0: sleep. You see, the once anonymous exterminator of Eastland's insect population, the nobody whose resurrection earned him the applause of the president himself, why, old Rip was a horned toad. Only now, you know the rest of the story.
1: Now, the rest of the story. Blast it, muttered Lewis, squinting into the gray winter storm from a rain-streaked window in the Lime Rock Lighthouse. Thought it was a ship, all right, a warship from the looks of her murky silhouette. And she was foundering out there in those angry waves. And the screaming winds off Newport were adding to the mystery of the night. Blast it, muttered Lewis again. The doomed vessel was more than half a mile away, which meant the lighthouse keeper probably could not reach her in time. But dismal odds had never stopped Lewis before, and they would not today, and so, leaning into the howling gale, the intrepid sentinel of Rhode Island Sound struggled across the Lime Rock to the wildly pitching skiff moored there. Off came the line, aboard came the oars, out into the dark madness Lewis rowed. The waves were rising higher now, like mountains of icy water tumbling after one another. No way to stay on course, one might imagine, for lack of any visible destination, and yet this keeper knew these waters like a schooner's rigging, by feel as much as sight. And so, up and over the endless water mountains, Lewis pulled, biting the oars into the brine for a backaching, timeless time, until, suddenly, a whale's length away, a head appeared above the surface, and then another head, two men in the Atlantic's deadly embrace. And they were alive. Seeing the skiff, the pathetic figures thrashed about, although their cries were crushed beneath their captor's roar. Lewis rode in close, pulled one aboard, then the other, prowled the raging ocean for half an hour before returning to shore. Two survivors, not enough, Lewis thought, but the seamen who roamed those waters knew the rest of the story, that the valiant, vigilant keeper of Lime Rock Lighthouse had rescued more shipwreck victims than any old salt in the history of Rhode Island Sound. Among the more notable reclamations from Neptune's lair were four young boys in 1859, three Irish shepherds, one of their prize-winning sheep in 1867, 22 daring rescues throughout Lewis's incomparable career, which began at the age of 17. So famous did Lewis eventually become that by 1870, admiring tourists were rowing out to Lime Rock by the hundreds, hoping for a glimpse of this living legend. But living legends must die one day. And so one night in the quiet of Lime Rock Lighthouse, this one did. If there were some people out there who needed my help, the celebrated sentinel had once said, I would go to them even if I knew I could never get back. So just maybe out there somewhere, in that ocean of clouds between us and evermore, an angel stands, waving wayfarers clear of the rocks and on toward the shining shore, a keeper of the lamp sometimes scorned by landlubbers for behavior unbecoming the fairer gender. You see, the lifelong savior of big, strong men who happened to be a shy, slight woman was named Ida Lewis, and now you know the rest of the story.

Now the boll weevil, he's a little black bug come from Mexico. They say, come all the way up through Texas, looking for a place to stay, just looking for a home, looking for a home, still looking for a home, looking for a home. Now the first time I seen the boll weevil, he was sitting on the square. Next time I seen the boll weevil, had his whole darn family there, all looking for a home, looking for a home, all looking for a home, looking for a home. Now the farmer says to the weevil, what makes your head so red? The boll weevil said to the farmer, man, it's a wonder I ain't dead. I got no home, looking for a home, looking for a home, got no home. Now the farmer says to his missus, now what do you think of that? The boll weevil done made him a great big nest in my brand new Sunday hat. He's found him a home, found him a home, found him a home, got him a home. Now the farmer took the boll weevil, tromped him down in the sand. Boll weevil says to the farmer, I'm gonna take it like a man, 'cause this is my home. I like my home. This is my home. Got me a home. Then the farmer took the boll weevil, put him out on the ice. Boll weevil says to the farmer, this is mighty cool and nice. I like my home, like my home. This is my home. Found me a home. Then the boll weevil says to the farmer, better sell all them big machines, 'cause when I get done with your cotton, you can't even buy gasoline, 'cause I found me a home, got me a home. This is my home, and I like my home. Now if anybody happened to ask you how it was you heard this song, tell them you heard it from a wandering fella, didn't hang around here long, 'cause he got no home, looking for a home, still looking for a home, got no home.

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1: My fellow Americans, we're going to win this race.
0: We elect the next guy we are sending to federal prison.
2: Oh.

0: beautiful Manchester, New Hampshire, an international coalition has formally declared itself the supreme leader of all things rock and all things roll. Tensions are rising as others have claimed themselves to be, quote, the savior of real rock and roll. But the coalition founded and headed by Jerry Robinson says these claims are unfounded. As you can see, war can be declared at any moment. The smallest act of aggression can be seen by either side as... Oh, God. We have a breaking news bulletin being published as we speak. The first strike has been executed.
1: Hello, everyone. Jerry here. So, I have taken over the airwaves. I've taken over the radio. And now I want you all to understand that I am the supreme leader of rock and roll. But not just me, of course. I would like to welcome the brand new member of Jerry's Rock and Roll Army,

Get the

We shook hands, and once again we cried. Then it was the end.

0: When I was younger, I was told to hold my tongue. I was told, if you ain't got nothing nice to say, don't say nothing at all. But now, I'm older, and I see that we live in a world where nice just won't cut it. So instead, I speak my mind. Speak out against injustice. Freedom of speech, it's your First Amendment. Protect it. This message was brought to you by the NAE Education Foundation and the Broadcast Education Association.
1: Now, the rest of the story. She was the largest ship anywhere, a record she held for half a century. Her name was the Great Eastern, and something else. She was jinxed. How big was she? Well, she was 680 feet long, 120 feet wide. She displaced 27,384 tons, could carry 4,000 paying passengers in peacetime, and 10,000 troops in the event of war. She could take 6,000 tons of cargo and 12,000 tons of coal for fuel.

0: but a few feet was as far as she got. 10 times over the next 3 months, her owners tried to extricate her from her muddy snare. Cost them £120,000. Finally, and only after bankrupting her owners, the Great Eastern launched herself. Just slid out into the river unassisted the last day of January 1858. It was around that time folks began whispering about the ship with a mind of its own. Great Eastern stayed at anchor in the Thames for almost 2 years thereafter before being purchased for only a quarter the original building cost. Then September 1859, a trial run, during which an engine room explosion killed 6 firemen and her commander drowned. She spent that winter docked at Southampton with her new owners calling it bad luck and others calling her a bad luck ship. And the misfortunes didn't stop. On her maiden voyage, her screw shaft bearing was run out and both paddle wheels were smashed and her rudder head snapped. And during subsequent voyages, there were serious damages and staggering debts. Attempting to get out of the red, her owners organized a lottery, but even that failed for lack of public interest. So for the next 11 years, the Great Eastern remained in port. The beginning of the end came in 1888. And because of the strength of her hull, it took 3 years to dismantle her. Historian John Guthrie, reviewing the calamitous career of the Great Eastern, observed, quote, "During her lifetime, this vessel ran through fortune after fortune, destroyed her designers, builders, and all her successive owners with grim impartiality. Yet she spent most of her life at anchor." And all the while, seasoned seamen searched their minds for a clue to the jinx. Of course, there is no such thing. There is no such thing. Even still, in the final months of the Great Eastern's disassembly, the workers, they were pulling apart the layers of the monster ship's double hull when they discovered her first passenger. Been there trapped inside from the time she was built. A human skeleton. And as I say, there's no such thing as a jinx. Only now, you know the rest of the story.
1: And now, the rest of the story. Benjamin Hart was a master builder. And in only a few days, he would be on his way to Winnipeg, Canada, to start a new business and a new life. His wife Esther and their only child, a 7-year young daughter, would accompany him. The three were excited about the move. The Harts had had their tickets for weeks before they were informed of the inconvenience. There had been a transportation strike. The family would have to travel otherwise. And from that moment on, Esther was not the same. Daughter Eva immediately noticed the change in her mother. She looked distracted at first, distant and pensive, then obviously worried, until after a while Mrs. Hart, for no apparent reason, would simply burst out crying. Husband Ben, concerned, asked what was the matter. Esther didn't know. Something dark and puzzling was frightening her, but beyond that she couldn't say. And little Eva, who had never seen her mother weep before, was particularly disturbed by these frequent episodes. Nevertheless, the tearful outbursts continued through the day of their departure. Perhaps the trip itself would cheer up his wife, Ben hoped. It did not. As their journey progressed, Esther found herself unable to sleep at night, utterly unable. In fact, she would sit up, wide awake, fully dressed, reading or fretting, and then sleep during the day. Ben became self-conscious. What will people think? He pleaded with Esther. But his wife grew more determined by the hour that at least one of them should be awake at all times. Well, one of them was. I'm going to pause here. The Hart's little girl Eva grew up to be a remarkable young woman. She would become a British magistrate. She would be honored by England's queen for her charitable work. She would travel the world. And yet Eva Hart would be 75 years old before finally visiting Winnipeg, Canada, the place where she was supposed to have grown up from the age of 7. For you see, Eva and her parents never arrived there. They were detoured by an event unforeseen, except perhaps by Eva's mother. Her father, Ben, died on that journey. Eva and her mother returned to England.

0: And yet had Esther Hart not been haunted by a vague and horrible premonition of disaster, after her passage on another ship had been canceled, had she not stayed awake each night during the trip, she, Eva's mother, might have been asleep that one night, April 14, 1912. And she would not have felt the ever-so-slight bump when the iceberg contacted the opposite side of the ship, and would surely have been caught below decks. She would surely have been caught down in second class, and therefore, almost certainly, would not have reached with her daughter, as she did, one of the last lifeboats to cast away from that fated and infamous ocean liner, the one whose boast of insinkability, some said, flew in the face of God. The one ocean liner whose 2.5-mile plunge into a watery grave signaled the end of an era. Oh yes, you've guessed by now. The doomed vessel was the Titanic. But you know the rest of the story. Now, the rest of the story. In the winter of 1851, a cargo vessel out of Hong Kong spotted a foundering Japanese junk in the Pacific. The junk sank. Her crew of 17 was taken aboard the cargo ship. From their own vessel, the Japanese sailors salvaged a box. A box containing the ship's log and a navigation chart, a compass, some gold and silver Japanese coins, and a small bag of something called Japan peas. March 4, the cargo ship arrived at the port of San Francisco, but the Japanese seamen were not permitted to disembark. They were quarantined, at least until the status of their health could be determined. March 15, it's 11 days later now, the Japanese sailors were still aboard the docked vessel. They were still there pleading to be released. Standing on the dock was a physician, Dr. Benjamin Edwards. Gold fever had brought him to the West Coast. He was now returning home to Alton, Illinois, was about to embark on the first leg of that journey. In fact, he was standing there watching the ship take on provisions when a man approached him and explained the plight of the Japanese sailors. "Would Dr. Edwards please examine them?" the man asked. Dr. Edwards said he would. So he was taken aboard, where he found the men in good spirits and in good health. When the examinations were finished, Dr. Edwards signed the necessary papers. The Japanese were free to go. The sailors expressed their gratitude to the physician. Would he please accept some reimbursement for his services? Dr. Edwards said no. It was quite all right. He had been glad to help. But then, one of the seamen reached down into the box they had salvaged and withdrew that little sack of Japan peas. "Would Dr. Edwards please accept these, if only as a token of their esteem, as a very simple thank you?" Well, Dr. Edwards smiled, took the bag, and went home. San Franciscans became instantly enamored of the liberated Japanese sailors. Their remarkable clothing and exotic homeland got them into the newspapers, even got them invited to society events. Surely this was the beginning of commerce and communication between Japan and the United States, some said. But it was not. The Japanese sailors eventually returned to the Orient, just as Dr. Benjamin Edwards returned to Alton, Illinois, with his bag of Japan peas. He considered them useless, but he then presented them to a friend who had a garden, a neighbor named John Less, who then planted the peas and grew some more and sent them to horticultural societies all over the country and ultimately all over the world. 100 years previous, there had been an attempt to introduce that very crop to American soil, but that attempt had failed. What succeeded, what started, what became a 9 million acre, 2 billion bushel business in the state of Illinois alone, was a token gesture, a gesture of appreciation, a thank you from a handful of Japanese seamen more than 100 years ago. Of course, you know what was then called the Japan peas as soy beans. But now you know the rest of the story.
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1: We elect the next guy we are sending to federal prison.
0: Now, the rest of the story. Once upon a time, there was a fair-haired farm boy named Jim who had 25 cats. Most of them lived out in the barn and chased mice. A few were beloved house pets. All of them had names. Jim's cats were more than farm animals, you see. They were family. Each was distinctly recognizable, not only by appearance, but by personality. Each had its own habits and quirks, its own needs and sensitivities. Jim found something to love in every one of them, and each in its own way returned the affection. Since infancy, Jim was plagued with severe asthma. It almost killed him when he was 9. The chronic illness kept him in bed a lot. But Jim's frequent confinement never became impossibly lonely, for there was always at least one cat nearby, one little whiskered, wide-eyed friend who seemed somehow to understand. These were the memories that Jim took with him from the family farm near Fairmount, Indiana, into adulthood, into a $1.60 an hour agency job, and one day he fell in love. Her name was Carolyn. She was pretty and she was fun. He proposed, she accepted, and one evening after they were married, Jim learned the rest of the story. The couple was visiting a friend's house for the first time. They were greeted at the door. 5 minutes later, Carolyn's eyes suddenly became teary and red. Jim, puzzled and concerned, asked what was wrong. By then, his bride was scratching and sneezing. She turned to their host. "You have a cat," she declared. Well, in fact, he did not. And furthermore, he had had no pets in the past 2 years that he had owned the house. "What about the previous owners?" Carolyn insisted. The gentleman thought for a moment. "Why, yes, in fact, they had had several cats." Jim was astounded. He had never even suspected his wife's allergy, much less the incredible acuteness of it. Now, what was he to do? He had loved cats since childhood. He had hoped to have pet cats again someday. Now he could not even go near a cat for fear of sending his dear Carolyn into a sneezing fit. Over the years which followed, Jim tried his best to be considerate. He visited cat owners and cuddled their pets, always alone. Then, returning to his own home, he would head straight for the laundry room and remove all of his clothing, including his socks, toss everything in the washing machine, then take a shower, washing even his hair. All this Jim did for the love of Carolyn. And yet he continued to seek a more satisfying solution to their dilemma. And then at last, Jim created for himself a paper pet. A paper pet. A cat made of paper and ink and memories. And wife Carolyn was not allergic to him. For Jim, the fair-haired Indiana farm boy, who grew up loving cats by the dozens, the frustrated husband whose wife's allergy ensured a catless marriage, he, Jim Davis, at least partly solved that problem. And in the process bestowed upon the rest of us an unforgettable funny paper feline. You may have wondered how life began for a sarcastic, overstuffed, lazy, lovable cat named Garfield. Well, now you know the rest of the story.
3: Now, the rest of the story. In 1933, Bing Crosby's star was ascending. Not 3 years before, the singer had been fired from Paul Whiteman's orchestra. His name, when it was mentioned, was frequently mispronounced or misspelled. But then came the bit parts in Mack Sennett movies and a hit recording, I Surrender Dear, and a 29-week run at New York's Paramount Theater, and a contract with Paramount Pictures in Hollywood, and now, in 1933, Bing Crosby's career was a tiger by the tail. He was not booked in Baltimore that year, But passing through town, he paid a visit to Les Reese and Artie Dunn. Now, Les and Artie were two performer pals, a piano voice duet. They were headlining at Lowe's Century Theater in town, where they also hosted an amateur talent contest one night a week. Anyway, Bing surprised Les and Artie in their dressing room about half an hour before the performance. After hugs and hearty handshakes, Bing explained that he was on his way back to Hollywood, but just couldn't pass up this opportunity for a reunion. So the three reminisced about their CBS radio years. But then Artie got an idea. It turned out that night was the night for the talent contest, and Bing said yes, he'd seen it advertised on the theater marquee. Well, Artie said, why didn't Bing enter the contest under an assumed name? Say, oh, Charlie Senevsky. It'd be a great gag. And Les agreed. But Bing scratched his head. Wouldn't he be recognized? Well, so what, said Les and Artie. Whether or not the audience caught on, it would still be fun. So Bing's buddies went on stage and did their act, and soon it was time for the talent show. Bing was first at bat, introduced as Charlie Senevsky, and apparently no one recognized him because the applause was mild. Then Bing, alias Charlie, sang. But at the conclusion of the first selection, the response was little more than before. And a second number was greeted with the same general apathy. So Bing walked off stage, tail between his legs. He, a pro, had struck out in an amateur contest. Next day, he left Baltimore, having been hailed in that town as the forgettable Charlie Senevsky. Surely, in any subsequent year of Bing Crosby's incomparable career, he would have been recognized by any audience in the United States and greeted accordingly. In fact, by the end of 1934, he had become an established motion picture star and had also signed a weighty contract with newly formed Decca Records. But in 1933, Bing was at that pivot point between anonymity and celebrity, and that is the only logical explanation anyone can think of for what happened at Lowe's Century Theater. You see, Bing lost in that talent show to another young performer, a complete unknown, an untrained amateur. Just a boy from the audience who came forward that night and won, and was never heard from again. Oh, but we remember his prize-winning act. It was a singing impersonation of Bing Crosby. Only now, you know the rest of the...
4: Hello?

and then there's NBC, and CBS, and CNN, the New York Times, the LA Times, and the Washington Post are just a few of the most porkiest people.

0: Now, the rest of the story. Jim Schlatter and Bob Mazur were chemists, and they were on the verge of a breakthrough. They just knew it. Meanwhile, a shroud of secrecy hung over their Skokie, Illinois laboratory. Other scientists around the world were also nearing the great discovery. One slip-up and another lab would get the credit and the profit. So Schlatter and Mazur worked swiftly, quietly. Success was so close they could almost taste it. And then Jim Schlatter actually did. That's the rest of the story. Schlatter and Mazur were one of the best drug research teams in industry. So when word leaked out in 1965 that they were working on a new medication for ulcers, other clinicians were considerably interested. The challenge, however, was equally considerable. You see, what ulcer sufferers have that non-sufferers do not have is too much acid in the stomach, hydrochloric acid. Antacids affect hyperacidity only superficially, like rubber gloves for a leaky pen. No, it's something else that makes the stomach secrete hydrochloric acid, a triggering agent, a complex hormone called gastrin, G-A-S-T-R-I-N. For many years, scientists were sure that if they could only control gastrin, they could cure ulcers. But gastrin, a most intricate substance, a chemical house of cards comprised of 17 precisely linked amino acids, was just too difficult to experiment with. But then, along came Schlatter and Mazur, and it was they who first proposed to disassemble that troublesome hormone, to discover a chemical inhibitor, and then to create a super medicine for ulcers such as medical science had never dreamed of. And that's what they were doing that day in the lab, experimenting with gastrin fragments, when Jim Schlatter, heating one of these dipeptides in a test tube, accidentally spilled some of the powder on himself. He thought nothing of it until he reached for a piece of paper. You know how some folks lick their fingers to get traction on a piece of paper? Well, that's what Jim Schlatter does, and that's what he did then, when suddenly he tasted the dipeptide powder which had spilled on his hands, and chemical history was made. Ironically, that dipeptide building block of the hormone gastrin had already been discovered in a British laboratory, but none of those British scientists bothered to taste the stuff, so they cast their discovery aside, never bothering even to patent it. It was Jim Schlatter and Bob Mazur of G.D. Searle & Company who accidentally tasted and further tested, and then put a new word in our contemporary vocabulary. In the years since, ulcer sufferers have benefited from a variety of revolutionary medications, and surely they will forgive the gifted Searle team who got sidetracked on another subject, for the specific dipeptide which had spilled on Jim's fingers was aspartame, which by the sheerest of luck became the sugarless sweetener, which you know as NutraSweet. Only now you know the rest of the story. The rest of the story. Mr. Merrifield once referred to himself as a faunal naturalist, as a man who vastly prefers a camera to a gun. Many hunters called him oversensitive. He, in turn, called the ordinary sportsman a vigorous and unintelligent butcher. The stuffed head of a butchered beast represents the owner's money rather than his prowess, he said, and such trophies make the owner look absurd, he said. He scorned the wearing of elk's teeth on watch chains. He condemned the killing of birds to decorate women's hats. Mr. Merrifield had a friend once whose profession it was to kill bear and mountain sheep for their pelts. So he called his friend a ruthless butcher of defenseless animals, called him cowardly, contemptible, and wicked, said that what his friend was doing would someday be considered a criminal act. When people wake up to the facts. And after he'd thoroughly denigrated and humiliated his professional fur hunter friend, he offered any amount of money it would take to set him up in some other line of work. The avid conservationist, Mr. Merrifield, was forever quoting other conservationists, preaching that the destruction of forests and forest life ranked among the first of forbidden sins. Oh, a bleeding heart, you would say, these days, though for that quality he has been forgotten. There is something for which you will remember him. There is a gentle legacy,
1: which has since touched the lives of children everywhere. You see, Mr. Merrifield had been a career military officer. He was not unaccustomed to killing. November of 1902, he was on a hunting expedition in the deep woods of Mississippi. In fact, when late in the afternoon, the party had pitched camp and a companion went for a walk in the woods, and there, whining piteously by the stump of a tree, was a bear cub, a tiny bear cub, which had apparently become separated from its mother. Well, somebody in the hunting party roped the young bear and led him, resisting, into camp. "Hey, I found a bear for y'all to shoot," he announced triumphantly. At that instant, the ex-army colonel froze with revulsion. All at once, the insanity of killing and the blindness of those who would kill struck him like a thunderbolt. Through clenched teeth, he responded, "No, he most certainly would not shoot that bear cub." And then the subsequent dressing down, which he addressed to his companion, made sufficient noise to be heard all the way, all the way to the next day's newspapers. Now, the newsworthiness of this incident was derived from the fact that he, this man who refused to kill a defenseless bear cub, was then very well known as a crusty, virile veteran of many safaris. He was, in fact, a big game hunter. That was his reputation. Yet it was that one incident in the backwoods of Mississippi, precisely 100 years ago, November of 1902, which inspired toy manufacturers all over the world to honor his name. Mr. Merrifield? No, that was an alias that he used while traveling. You remember him as President Teddy Roosevelt. And, of course, the gentle legacy left to children everywhere by the tender heart you never knew is the teddy bear. Only now you know the rest of the story.

she's been saving to make a feather bed. It died in the woodshed, died in the woodshed, it died in the woodshed.

Now, the rest of the story. The lighthouse was doomed from the start, seafarers said. 14 miles from land, leaning into the region's wildest winds made of mere wood, it was only a matter of time before she toppled into the English Channel. And it came to pass. One mighty storm in 1703. Eddystone Lighthouse vanished into the darkness. Her architect, Henry Winstanley, was swept away with her. The task of redesigning and rebuilding her fell to one John Rudyard, who had her beacon blazing by 1709, and she was sturdier than her previous incarnation, made of oak and iron, and she stood nearly 47 years against the Channel gales off the coast of Cornwall. It was a fire that took her down in 1755, and still in folk ballads and seamen's lore, the saga of Eddystone Lighthouse lives on. But has anyone before today ever sung the rest of the story? English engineer John Smeaton was designated rebuilder of Eddystone Lighthouse, and the challenge of creating a tall, permanent structure to withstand such intimidating conditions greatly perplexed him. For while the lighthouse beacon itself threatened a conflagration from within, the raging elements would hammer night and day over the tower walls. It would be impossible, many warned, to build an enduring edifice for such a purpose in such a place. So John Smeaton looked around for an architectural example that he might follow, for something not only fireproof, but windproof and waterproof. And eventually he found it. The problem was the architect of that exemplary building was dead. Nobody remembered the formula for its durability. Well, Mr. Smeaton, a master engineer, began experimenting with materials. He subjected them to physical abuse and flames and salt water and fresh water. And for the months that followed, his office looked very much like a mad scientist's laboratory. And then, eureka! In 1759... construction of the new and immeasurably improved Eddystone Lighthouse was completed, and the improvement did bear the test of time. 123 years it loomed 20 fathoms above the channel, defying wind and wave, and when in 1882 it was replaced by a more modern structure, it was for modernity's sake alone. For the building to which John Smeaton looked for inspiration, the durable, indomitable temple whose cryptic construction formula he rediscovered and then applied to Eddystone Lighthouse, was the Pantheon of Rome, built by the Emperor Hadrian in the 2nd century A.D. The secret of the Pantheon's virtual indestructibility was lost during the Middle Ages and may have remained lost forever if not for John Smeaton, who tried and erred and tried again until he had retrieved it from utter obscurity. Indeed, Smeaton's lighthouse was assembled with interlocking stones based on a plan which revolutionized the construction of such towers for years thereafter. But the real wonder of it all, the Eddystone miracle, the rediscovered substance which revolutionized construction everywhere from that day to this day, was the stuff that held ancient Rome together, only to be forgotten, only to be reborn. Hydraulic cement, created from clay-heavy limestone, making possible a ubiquitous something we now call concrete. Only now you know the rest of the story.

Now, the rest of the story. Oh, the rumblings of recession and the memories of double-digit inflation. Whatever will we do? Some exclaim. Well, what did France do? Mid-18th century, France's finances were in miserable shape. Wars had depleted the national treasury. Sound familiar? Anyway, King Louis XV knew that drastic measures were in order to restore the economy, but he couldn't propose all that belt-tightening by himself. Bad public relations. So the royal search began for a miser's miser, a French Ebenezer Scrooge, to serve as finance minister. You won't believe this, but it was Madame La Pompadour, the king's mistress, who proposed the right man for the job, a fellow named Etienne. He'd been a member of the French delegation sent to the New World in 1749 to settle a boundary dispute with the British. The territory in question, then called Arcadia, we know as Nova Scotia. Anyway, after that, Etienne served as secretary to the Duke of Orléans. And yes, the quality for which he is best remembered in each capacity was parsimony. Good old tight-fisted Etienne, a real Frank pincher. So King Louis had found his man. In 1759, Etienne was appointed the king's comptroller general, as I say, the minister of finance. During his first weeks in office, Etienne scored some heavy points with the French people by blasting the royal court. The sheer visibility of the court's opulence made it an easy target. But wait a minute. Before anyone knew what was happening, France's new super skinflint minister of finance was attacking in all directions. His economic policies were really Spartan and so far-reaching in their ramifications that few remained unaffected. Even the fashions of Paris began to reflect this new austerity. Coats without folds, snuff boxes of plain wood. And of course, to have one's portrait painted in those times was an outright extravagance. I want you to focus on that for a second, because that is the only reason Etienne's name is remembered today. Because he, France's miserly finance minister, proposed an alternative to portrait painting. A less time-consuming, less expensive alternative. You see, coincidentally, Etienne was himself a competent craftsman in that form of portraiture. In fact, that's what he did with all his free time when he was forced to resign. That's right, after less than a year as finance minister, Etienne, for the intolerable harshness of his economic policies, was booted out of office, and all that's left of him is a fleeting mention in the history books. And a last name, forever ascribed to that ultimately economical portrait art, which he made famous. You see, King Louis XV's tight-fisted comptroller general, France's hyper-parsimonious minister of finance, the original Mr. Stingy, renowned even still for his economic cutbacks and for his black paper cutouts. Why, he was Etienne de Silhouette. Only now, you know the rest of the story.

she's been saving to make a feather bed. It died in the woodshed, died in the woodshed, it died in the woodshed.

0: Now, the rest of the story. Ohio State University, main campus in Columbus. Something important is missing. A precious, priceless something placed somewhere in the spaces between the buildings in 1936, and now it's gone. I'm staring right now at the ethereal grain of an aerial photograph of that campus, half-century-old documents dotted with arrow markers and letter indicators. Today's investigators, poring over those photos, are certain that the cherished memento is still there, still standing in its original location. What they do not know is precisely where. So the search continues for a monument, a tribute to an athlete who ranks to this day among the greatest ever to grace the Olympic highlight reel, Jesse Owens. It was competing for his Ohio State University track team that Jesse began shattering world records. In fact, in one event alone, May 1935, he bettered the world's best running broad jump and 220-yard low hurdles and 220-yard dash, and he equaled the all-time anywhere 100-yard dash all on the same day. But history best remembers track genius Jesse Owens for embarrassing Adolf Hitler in the 1936 Olympic Games in Berlin. Hitler, you will recall, had intended to exploit the games to demonstrate the superiority of the Aryan race. And along comes Jesse, flying past the fastest runners into Fuhrer's stable of supermen. Four gold medals Jesse Owens brought home from the legendary summer of 1936. And to the campus of Ohio State University, that place of many treasured memories, he brought another token of that extraordinary Olympic experience, a memorial presented to him in Berlin by the appreciative people of where? Of Germany itself. Jesse was still overseas, still competing in the big games, when the New York Times reported the story that America's newest hero was to donate that monument to his alma mater. And so, presumably, he did. I say presumably because, most remarkably of all, there was no ceremony, no announcement in the local newspapers. According to family members, the memorial was simply brought to the Ohio State campus upon Jesse's return stateside, and it was given to someone who placed it somewhere outdoors, and nobody knows where. Over the years since, self-appointed sleuths have spent hundreds of hours chasing dozens of leads. One OSU graduate recalls the monument being pointed out during his 1964 freshman orientation. Another grad, an Owens contemporary, says yes, it was near the museum and the library. Owens himself stated that it had been placed in what he called All-American Row. The ongoing search was made more difficult because Jesse's Olympic memorial has inevitably changed so over the years. It has aged. It has grown. For in the wake of Jesse's triumphs, Germany's people, not yet completely poisoned by the doctrines of the Third Reich, admiringly bestowed upon him a living monument, a sapling oak tree, which even today stands unmarked, concealed among the myriad less distinguished oaks at OSU, hiding in plain sight, because as Hitler would have hated to hear, oak trees, as people, are essentially the same. And now you know the rest of the story. Now, the rest of the story. It had been a long, slow morning in the hospital emergency room, at least until they brought in the two cowboys. Both were unconscious, more dead than alive. A nervous hotel clerk stammered out the essentials. He'd found them only minutes ago. The hotel room was filled with natural gas. He could not have known the rest of the story, that the cowboys had just brought in a rail shipment of cattle to the Hearst Ranch in San Luis Obispo, that the night previous had been their first night here in San Francisco. One of them was bushed and went straight to bed. His compadre, Billy Connell, went out on the town. When Billy returned to the hotel room in the small hours, he found the lamp burning. No sense in wasting kerosene, Billy thought, so he blew out the flame. Cowboy Billy Connell had never seen a gas lamp before, so believing all was well, he turned in. And thus were both men asphyxiated. There's only so much a doctor can do even nowadays in such cases, less still in the autumn of 1900, but the Frisco physicians did their best. They labored an hour, two, 3 hours. Billy Connell was coming around, they thought, but his pal, Cowpuncher William Penn Adair was not responding to treatment. 4 hours, 5 hours, it looked like Billy Connell was going to make it. Willie Penn, the doctors shook their heads. "We've lost him," one admitted. "Let him die in peace." For one cowpoke far from home, a hospital in the big city that he had barely seen was the end of the trail. Or so it seemed. But by now a number of curious young medical students had gathered in the ER. And upon hearing that Willie Penn could not be revived, one of the students asked, "Give him to us." "For what?" one of the doctors wanted to know. "To experiment on," the student answered. The doctor in charge said, "He's yours." So the med students took the cowboy, then began discussing what they might do to save him that the doctors hadn't already done. One said he'd read such and such. They tried that, failed. Then another idea, and another, and another. And then at some point amid these desperate shots in the dark, home remedies and grandma's nostrums among them, 9 hours after Willie Penn had been brought in, one of the students looked down at the dead man's chest, and he was breathing, steadily, deeply, breathing, and his pulse had grown stronger as well. Hours after the big city sawbones had done their best and quit, the cowpuncher far from home was slowly returning from the Great Divide. He would be all right. Oh, it would take time, months recuperating in Hot Springs, Arkansas, to erase the vacant stare and restore most of his former energy. Yet, as it turned out, that brush with oblivion did bring Willie Penn to the end of one trail and to the beginning of another. You never knew the cowboy who almost had his last roundup in a hotel room in San Francisco. You remember his life after near death. A career made possible by a bunch of young medical students who would not take no and would not let go. Until this moment, the world never knew whom to thank for the enduring wit and the homespun wisdom of Willie Penn, William Penn Adair Rogers, Will Rogers. But now you know the rest of the story. The rest of the story. It was while on a business trip that Milton saw the tiny toy helicopter in the shop window. The paper tag on which the price was hand-inscribed said 50 cents, but there was something about that clever little plaything that made it especially worthwhile. It could fly, or at least so Milton surmised, noticing the attachment of rubber bands to its uncomplicated mechanism. Milton walked inside the shop. 50 cents for the little helicopter, he said to the clerk. "Well, yes," the clerk answered, "but you understand that it's a kit. It has to be put together." "Oh, that was particularly delightful," Milton exclaimed, and then he explained. He'd once been a school teacher, and from this experience he had retained some very specific ideas about education. The real challenge, he happily expounded, is winning a pupil's interest. Once he is fascinated with something, it would be impossible to prevent him from learning about it. "I take it you have children of your own," said the clerk. "Oh, yes," Milton answered, "grammar school age. He and his wife had encouraged them to read and ask questions and to think for themselves from the time they were quite small, and they'd liked nothing better than to build a little helicopter and watch it fly." Milton had always believed in the power of educational toys to stimulate intellect, and this particular one was among the best that he had ever seen. "And which model would you like?" the clerk asked. "What were his choices?" Milton wanted to know. "Oh, my goodness," answered the clerk. "There's one that rises to a height of 50 feet or so and then falls without harming itself. There's one that shoots upward about as high, but then glides gently back to earth. There's one that ascends 25 feet and hovers in midair for as long as half a minute." Well, Milton purchased the model that seemed most intriguing, and he hurried home to Cedar Rapids, Iowa that afternoon, thoroughly pleased with himself for having discovered such a gift, and he was quite eager to present it. "What did you bring us, Daddy?" That was the familiar greeting at the door. "What did you bring us, Daddy?" And from behind his back, Milton, grinning broadly, produced this neatly wrapped toy. "Well," the boys tore off the wrapping like frenzied predators. "Do you like it?" Milton asked hopefully. My, how they liked it. Well, after carefully assembling the little helicopter, they wound up its rubber band motor again, and again and again. Indoors that night, watching it rise and bob against the ceiling. Outdoors the next morning, cheering as it soared to dizzying heights, as high as a tree, and then sailed back to them in lazy circles. Milton, convinced as he was of his educational theories, could never have imagined how correct he had been this once. For you see, his two youngest sons were then ages 11 and 7. And they would remember all of the rest of their days. That one day in the autumn of 1878, when their father brought them a little helicopter toy, a 50-cent plaything, ostensibly, and yet a plaything which was to awaken in them a passion that changed their lives forever after, and our lives as well. You'd never met the educator-turned-minister who, returning from a trip on church business, bestowed a tiny yet enormous gift to his boys, just an interested father named Milton Wright. All of your life you've known his sons Wilbur and Orville. Only now you know the rest of the story. Now, the rest of the story. Once upon a time, in Pierce Bridge, North Yorkshire, England, a most charming haven for travelers was known as the George Hotel. It's still there. In the late 19th century, it was a routine stop for horse-drawn coaches. The place was run by a couple of bachelor brothers named Jenkins. Oh, yes, there was an old clock in the lobby of the George Hotel. In fact, that's really what this story is about, the old clock. Kept very good time. Such excellent time, in fact, that its accuracy was a frequent topic of conversation among hotel guests. And then one of the Jenkins brothers died, and strangely, suddenly, the old clock began losing time. 5-10 minutes a day at first, and then a half hour, sometimes 45 minutes, and eventually as much as an hour a day. The most skilled clocksmiths did their best to repair the ailing timepiece, but each failed, and after a while the clock's chronic unreliability became as remarkable as its precision had once been. Now remember, the clock started getting crotchety shortly after the death of the younger Jenkins brother. Some said it was no wonder then that when the elder brother passed away in his 90th year, the old clock in the lobby of the George Hotel, fully wound, nevertheless stopped completely. The new hotel manager never tried to have the clock fixed. He just left it sitting silent, its hands resting in the position that they had assumed the moment old man Jenkins died. So, during the mid-1870s, an American songwriter named Henry Clay Work traveled to England, was told the story of the old clock in the George Hotel. Then, seeing the clock for himself, Henry was inspired to write a song about it and about the fascinating coincidence of its having stopped as its elderly owner breathed his last. A bit about Henry Work. You may remember his rousing Civil War anthem, Marching Through Georgia. Around the time of his trip to England, that was Henry's most popular tune. But now he wanted to write a song about this old clock, and it was that song that became the success of his lifetime. Sold almost 1 million copies of sheet music. And the most appealing part of it was how he wrote the lyrics. Henry pretended that he was old man Jenkins' grandchild, recalling the clock which ran for 90 years and then stopped forever. And although you may never have heard that song, you know so very well a particular phrase in it, a phrase used therein for the first time anywhere. You see, before that song came along, such tall, standing, long-cased clocks were called pendulum clocks, or pendulum clocks, or coffin clocks. But it was Henry Work who wrote, quote, "My grandfather's clock was too tall for the shelf, so it stood 90 years on the floor. It was taller by half than the old man himself, though it weighed not a penny weight more." So yes, I do mean to say that although prior to that song, long case clocks were referred to by a variety of names, because of Henry's verse, we have ever since called them grandfather's clocks. And now you know the rest of the story. Now, the rest of the story. Once upon a time, there was a fair-haired farm boy named Jim who had 25 cats. Most of them lived out in the barn and chased mice. A few were beloved house pets. All of them had names. Jim's cats were more than farm animals, you see. They were family. Each was distinctly recognizable, not only by appearance, but by personality. Each had its own habits and quirks, its own needs and sensitivities. Jim found something to love in every one of them, and each in its own way returned the affection. Since infancy, Jim was plagued with severe asthma. It almost killed him when he was 9. The chronic illness kept him in bed a lot. But Jim's frequent confinement never became impossibly lonely, for there was always at least one cat nearby, one little whiskered, wide-eyed friend who seemed somehow to understand. These were the memories that Jim took with him from the family farm near Fairmount, Indiana, into adulthood, into a $1.60 an hour agency job. And one day he fell in love. Her name was Carolyn. She was pretty and she was fun. He proposed, she accepted, and one evening after they were married, Jim learned the rest of the story. The couple was visiting a friend's house for the first time. They were greeted at the door. 5 minutes later, Carolyn's eyes suddenly became teary and red. Jim, puzzled and concerned, asked what was wrong. By then, his bride was scratching and sneezing. She turned to their host. "You have a cat," she declared. Well, in fact, he did not. And furthermore, he had had no pets in the past 2 years that he had owned the house. "What about the previous owners?" Carolyn insisted. The gentleman thought for a moment. "Why, yes, in fact, they had had several cats." Jim was astounded. He had never even suspected his wife's allergy, much less the incredible acuteness of it. Now, what was he to do? He had loved cats since childhood. He had hoped to have pet cats again someday. Now he could not even go near a cat for fear of sending his dear Carolyn into a sneezing fit. Over the years which followed, Jim tried his best to be considerate. He visited cat owners and cuddled their pets, always alone. Then, returning to his own home, he would head straight for the laundry room and remove all of his clothing, including his socks, toss everything in the washing machine, then take a shower, washing even his hair. All this Jim did for the love of Carolyn. And yet he continued to seek a more satisfying solution to their dilemma. And then at last, Jim created for himself a paper pet. A paper pet. A cat made of paper and ink and memories. And wife Carolyn was not allergic to him, for Jim, the fair-haired Indiana farm boy, who grew up loving cats by the dozens, the frustrated husband whose wife's allergy ensured a catless marriage, he, Jim Davis, at least partly solved that problem, and in the process bestowed upon the rest of us an unforgettable funny paper feline. You may have wondered how life began for a sarcastic, overstuffed, lazy, lovable cat named Garfield. Well, now you know the rest of the story. Now, the rest of the story. Charlie was 10. School was out for Christmas vacation. The family had decided to spend their holiday in the country. A light snow was falling, and Charlie pressed his nose against the windowpane. How unlike the big city, where traffic blackened the white loveliness almost before it touched the street. But here, all was quiet and cottony white. "Say, how would Charlie like to go for a car ride in the snow?" his mother asked. "Oh, Charlie would like that." So the boy and his mother got in the car and drove off down the snow-laden lane. Even the tiniest twigs in the barren trees glistened. Charlie wondered what made the ice cling like that as he listened to the squeaky crunch of the snow under the car tires. And the snow fell more heavily now. A mile or so down the road was a gentle curve. Mother knew it was there. She drove slowly approaching it, so it was doubtless a patch of ice which caused the automobile to slide off to one side and into a shallow snowdrift. Oh, Charlie thought it was fun. Mother smiled and shifted into reverse, but no traction. The wheels were spinning and Mother was no longer smiling. Charlie could not wait to be asked,
1: He opened the passenger door and climbed down into the snow. "I will push," he declared, and he scampered around to the front of the car. Well, again, Mother stepped on the accelerator, but despite her son's assistance, the automobile just sat there stuck. It was all right, Mother reassured. There was a house not far away. Strangers, but surely friendly strangers. So hand in hand, young Charlie and his mom started walking. The snow fell more heavily now. It seemed a very long way up that slippery lane. But then at last, in a vague silhouette against the gray-white sky, the big house loomed before them. Mother knocked on the door. Moments later, it was answered by a lady with a kind face. Yes, of course Charlie and his mother could come in. Yes, of course they could use the telephone. And the lady nodded in apparent concern as they related their predicament. Well, it wasn't long before somebody had come to rescue the adventurers, mother and son, on that very, very special holiday. I realize what you've heard doesn't sound particularly special, but to Charlie's mother, and especially to young Charlie, how very special it was indeed. Because, you see, during the Christmas season of 1958, at Sandringham in England, a 10-year young boy learned what it was like to be ordinary. That was most remarkable in itself. Pomp and ceremony would follow him forever after. But there was that one halcyon scene from his childhood. That adventurous afternoon meant only for him and his mother. And there was the look on the face of the kind lady at Amher Hall when two visitors came to call. A mother and a son seeking refuge from the snow. Elizabeth, the Queen of England, and the 10-year young Charles, the heir to her throne. And now you know, of course, the rest of the story.
0: Now, the rest of the story. Once upon a September in 1895, in San Juan del Rio, about 65 miles north of Durango City, there huddled in a dark cell in the town jail a frightened youngster. And that youngster was retracing mentally the precipitous path that had led to this place. It had all begun the previous September 22. Dorothy Arango had come home to find Mother standing in the doorway pleading with the haughty landlord, Lopez Negrete. It was Dorothy's little sister, 12-year young Martinita, whom Negrete had come for. But she is only a child, Mother was begging. Negrete's intentions were obvious, even to Dorothy, who was little more than a child. But there was only one way to prevent Martinita's abduction, Dorothy decided frantically, and that means was hanging on a peg in a cousin's house. So the youngster hurried there and snatched the cousin's pistol from the peg and ran back home. Negrete had stopped arguing with Mother by now. Instead, he was dragging the sobbing little Martinita to his carriage. Dorothy, who had never held a gun before, much less fired one, did not hesitate to consider the consequences. And an instant later, Lopez Negrete lay in the dust with three slugs in him. And Dorothy mounted the nearest horse and galloped off into the Sierra. For the next several months, this resourceful teenager roamed the wilderness, keeping a respectful distance from the certain death called civilization. Indeed, the powerful landlord Negrete, who survived his gunshot wounds and mobilized a massive search for his assailant, the inevitable capture and incarceration in San Juan del Rio, hanging or worse, was now imminent. And still, the jailers at San Juan del Rio underestimated Dorothy. So when the teenager was taken to the jailhouse courtyard and told to grind a barrel of corn for the menfolk, Dorothy at first appeared meekly to comply, but then suddenly seized the stone matate, and hurling it at one of the guards, it struck him in the head, and he fell dead. And in the ensuing confusion, Dorothy once again commandeered a horse and made a getaway. Legends are born of things like I've just now told you, and one was. For this time, Dorothy Arango, the desperado, Dorothy Arango stayed lost. And one day thundered off into the history books, to be remembered forever after as the outlaw's outlaw. Until today, you've never met the frightened teenager who defended a kid's sister against a pedophile with the only means available. Nor did you ever know the youngster in a jailhouse in San Juan del Rio who escaped with the lucky toss of a millstone. You remember instead the blustery, larger-than-life bandito of old Mexico, a boy. A boy named Dorothy. Dorothy Arango, who of necessity invented for himself the more macho-sounding name, Pancho Villa. Only now you know the rest of the story. Now, the rest of the story. Jim had a jagged scar on his right leg. He won't talk about it or when or how he got it. It was a war injury, you see. Ever since that terrible time, Jim has simply refused to discuss the war. What we know of Jim's combat experience, we've learned from his brother and his longtime friends. Jim was first off the landing craft at Anzio Beach, ordered so by his commanding officer, who, noting Jim was very tall, tallest in the troop, declared that he'd be the least likely to drown. Anzio, of course, is a town on the west coast of Italy where the Allies landed in January 1944. Anyway, there was an Italian farmhouse in which a German machine gun nest was harbored, and Jim was in the patrol that had been sent to knock it out. He would never forget walking up the outside stairs and the awful suspense, wondering if the next moment would be his last, then the hand-to-hand fight with the Germans, and there was that dreadful moment in the middle of the later battle when Jim was shot in the right leg. The force of the bullet knocked him backward into a stream. The water was shallow enough so that the young infantry private could keep his head above the surface, but then he realized he could not move. On his back with the icy water rushing over him, an uneventful life rushed through his brain like a speeded-up newsreel, a life which had barely begun. There he was singing in the church choir back in hometown Minneapolis. There he was in the middle of his freshman year at Beloit College in Wisconsin, staring at his draft notice, trying to imagine the adventures which lay before him. And so they flickered back and forth, the dead memories and the living nightmare and the icy water rushing madly on. 18 hours would pass before the medics found Jim in that frigid stream. The effects of exposure, the ragged hole in his leg, would require more treatment than he could get on the field. So Jim was taken to a hospital, and there he stayed for almost a year. But 25 years later, 1969, Jim returned to Anzio. And he went looking for that farmhouse where he had grappled with German machine gunners. And he found it. He even searched for the battlefield where he'd been wounded those long years before. He could not find that, but it had stayed with him. I mean, Jim carried that battle with him wherever he went. And he does even to this day. You see, the entertainment industry, movies, television, honors even still the actor, infantry private Jim became, James Arness. James Arness, of course you remember him. The long-running TV series Gunsmoke. In particular, I'll bet you'll recall that distinctive rolling stride of Marshal Matt Dillon as he stalked down Main Street with his hand on his holstered six-gun. Well, that Jim Arness came home from that war with that subtle swagger, as somebody once called it. A subtle swagger turned out to be a real cowboy's gait created by a German bullet. And though publicly he never talked about it, the world saw it, and you and I saw it, and we will remember forever in reruns the rest of the story. Now, the rest of the story. Little Dory Kappelhoff was born to dance. Her talent was apparent by the time she entered kindergarten.
1: Through grammar school, she took dancing lessons and performed in public. All kinds of dancing came easy to Dory. Tap and modern acrobatic and ballet, everything. And still in those days, even the most gifted dancers needed partners. So Dory got herself a partner, a 12-year-old boy named Jerry Doherty from her dancing school. That is how the team of Doherty and Kapelhoff came to be and came to become an instant success in their hometown, Cincinnati. They pleased every audience. They won every contest. In fact, the $500 first prize money from one city competition financed a trip to Hollywood. Their visit was intended to last only a month, but the response to Doherty and Kapelhoff was so positive that they and their families decided to stay. They'd returned to Cincinnati briefly to settle affairs, to say their goodbyes, but then Hollywood, permanently. Dory was just barely a teenager at the time. And then came the night of October 13, 1937, Friday the 13th. Dory and her mother had planned to leave for the West Coast the following morning. But that night, Dory and three young friends went for a car ride. It was a cold, rainy night, so the car windows were closed tightly. The radio was going full blast. Crossing the railroad tracks, none of the youngsters heard the locomotive coming, nor did they see its light until it was too late. In the crash, both in the front seat were thrown through the windshield. Dory crawled from the back seat onto the pavement, tried to stand but could not. Still in shock, she reached down to feel her right leg, discovered that she was bleeding, and then she felt the jagged, protruding bones, and everything went black. Dory's first waking thoughts in the hospital were concern for her dancing. The doctors didn't tell her right away that her leg had been shattered, that she may never walk again, much less dance. There was intricate surgery on that leg, followed by months in a wheelchair. A premature attempt at dancing re-broke Dory's leg. Now the girl would have to spend at least another year in a heavy cast and on crutches if the bones were ever to heal. And so, one Friday the 13th, died the dance team of Doherty and Kapelhoff. Talented young Jerry Doherty never did find another suitable partner. Instead, he finished high school and became a milkman. As for Dory, therapy was prescribed for her to help her endure the agonizing months of inactivity. The therapy in which she had no real interest at first. Singing lessons. Singing. You see, on the Hollywood Walk of Fame, one star shines as brightly as any. That of a girl named Dory. Dory Kapelhoff. Whose remarkable singing opened all of the doors. Radio, recordings, movies, television. She became the epitome of American womanhood. Doris Day. That's right, Doris Day. Only now you know the rest of the story. Now, the rest of the story. Bill goes up to the distinguished-looking gentleman. He says, "Look, I've got to get out of here." With an air of condescending sympathy, the man asks why. Agitated, Bill explains, "Because I'm not crazy." His own words, of course. Anyway, Bill is forced to concede that he admitted himself to this Meadowbrook Hospital. It was his own idea to be here in the first place. But what gave him such an idea, the gentleman calmly queries. Bill looks down despondently past his institutional smock to his institutional slippers, and he says quietly, "I tried to kill myself." And that is so. Everything was going wrong for Bill. His girlfriend had left him. His professional prospects had collapsed. He was broke, so broke he could no longer pay rent, wound up sleeping in an all-night laundromat. The city was sub-freezing that winter, and laundromats were the warmest places to sleep. In any event, Bill was 21. He could go home to mother, but he hated the thought. She'd be glad to see him, of course, but then she'd realize what a failure her son was. That was the hard part, Mom knowing. But the temperature dropped further. Now even the Manhattan laundromats were getting chilly. So Bill swallowed what was left of his pride and went home to Hicksville. Oh, really? Hicksville, Long Island, New York. Mom was not home. Just as well, Bill thought, he let himself in. And feeling lower than ever before in his life, he went to the hall closet and looked for something with which to poison himself. There was some chlorine bleach and some furniture polish. Based on how bad the Clorox would probably taste, Bill took the pledge. Literally. No, it didn't kill him. It gave him gas. Bill's reflective gaze returned to the distinguished gentleman to whom he was pouring out his heart. You see, he said, I'm not crazy. I was just feeling sorry for myself. I don't belong in a mental hospital. And the gentleman, smiling, agreed. By the way, said Bill, I didn't get your name. The man stiffened slightly. Why, he said, I am Kaiser Wilhelm. And then slowly, imperiously, he strode away. But you know what? Right then and there, Bill decided if he ever got out of Meadowbrook Hospital, and if he ever felt depressed again, he would recall all of the people he'd met during those dreadful weeks, the incurable schizophrenics, the chronic heroin addicts, the sedated serial rapists, the hopeless alcoholics, and yes, Kaiser Wilhelm, the people with real problems. And wherever Bill stood at that moment, he vowed he would leap for thankful joy. For Bill was eventually released from Meadowbrook, and he kept that promise to himself. And now whenever you hear his music, and that music makes you happy, you will remember that it was written and performed by a very happy man. The world of popular music, populated by a multitude of pretenders, and only a handful of heroes. But you've always placed among the latter, the heroes, a gifted songwriter and performer named Billy Joel. Billy Joel. And now you know the rest of the story.

0: Now, the rest of the story. Even when Charlie was a small boy, machines fascinated him. In a way, they were more real to him than were people. The first working mechanism in which Charlie recognized a distinct personality was his bicycle. He was always taking it apart, improving it, putting it back together, carefully, almost tenderly. The family car was also a limitless source of fascination. At 14, Charlie did most of the repair work on it. Now, Charlie's folks had a farm, which was not a serious economic enterprise. Nevertheless, the boy convinced his dad that the farm needed a tractor. Well, the tractor arrived by mail, disassembled, but Charlie, still 14 now, put that tractor together all by himself in 3 days, and it ran perfectly from then on. Those were all flirtations till then. But it was a year or so later that Charlie encountered and acquired the mechanical love of his young life, a motorcycle. Objectively, there was nothing exceptional about it. It was neither the latest model, nor the fastest, nor the most powerful, but Charlie's tinkering was to reverse all those inherent shortcomings. And in time, he was intent upon proving what that motorcycle of his could do. The one thing Charlie's classmates in school remembered about him was his motorcycle, the frightening speeds at which he drove it, and the daring stunts he performed with it. That Charlie never had an accident was all the more amazing to his friends, and all the more inspiring to him. That passion did keep his school grades average. In his notebooks, even in the margins and corners of the pages of his textbooks, were carefully detailed drawings of his motorcycle. Well, after high school, college, Charlie would study mechanical engineering when he found the time, because you see, most of his time was spent, as it was in high school, with his motorcycle. They say he kept the machine indoors, in his room, when he wasn't riding it. Otherwise, he was out searching for ways in which to defy death more dramatically in newer, even more exciting motorcycle stunts. His quest took him down steep hills, into hairpin turns, through impossible leaps. Calculating the centripetal and centrifugal forces involved, he would attempt only the most astounding exhibitions. He once even planned to ride his motorcycle down the 70-foot campus ski slope, into a jump, and onto a frozen lake. He regarded every opportunity to pursue danger as a personal challenge. And in that respect, Charlie never quite grew up. He did eventually outgrow his motorcycle, only to replace it with another machine, a machine which, according to Charlie, offered the ultimate thrill. So, as you reflect on Charlie's subsequent adventures, you'll recall how it all began, in the transference of a young man's affection from one machine to another. You see, the youngster for whom mechanical devices were more real than people, the boy whose beloved motorcycle bequeathed him a penchant for the impossible, well, he one day threw off the shackles of gravity and took to the sky. Charles Lindbergh. Only now, you know the rest of the story.
1: Precious Lord, take my hand, lead me on. 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
2: Now, the rest of the story. American author Harold Bell Wright was country before country was cool. He wrote of the Missouri Ozarks and its people when this century was still in its teens. Lesser literary names of his era are better known. His contemporaries included Hemingway and Mencken and F. Scott Fitzgerald, but those writers had the blessing of the Eastern literary establishment. Who bothered to notice a hillbilly wordsmith from the Ozarks? Well, just the people. While Fitzgerald's books were selling 50,000 copies, Harold Bell Wright's were selling millions. His first six novels alone had 30 million readers. His books were bestsellers for three decades, so his was the household name. But because he was isolated by geography and by the pseudo-culture of Eastern establishment critics, some current encyclopedias do not even list Wright at all. 16 of his books were bestsellers. 8 of his novels were made into movies, some of them twice. One of them, Shepherd of the Hills, was filmed 4 times. But Wright himself lived and died mostly ignored in academic circles where he was considered either a nobody or a, quote, quasi-religious muckraker. His book, The Eyes of the World, was a bestseller, but was characterized by critics as, quote, a quack novel, stale, a sham, a puddle of words, a mess of mildewed pap. Critics said Wright's books made no demands on the intellect. Baldwin called him empty, shallow, inconsequential. But millions of enthusiastic readers believed in him and in his work. And one reader in particular. 40 years after Wright's death, that admirer wrote a letter to the author's closest surviving relative, his daughter-in-law, Jean Wright, who then lived in Valley Center, California. The letter said, and from here on I'm quoting, "Dear Mrs. Wright, it is true that your father-in-law's book, indeed books, played a definite part in my growing up years. When I was only 10 or 11 years old, I picked up Harold Bell Wright's book, That Printer of Udell's, which I had seen my mother reading, and read it from cover to cover. That book had an impact I shall always remember. After reading it and thinking about it for a few days, I went to my mother and told her I wanted to declare my faith and be baptized. And I was baptized several days after finishing that book. The term role model was not familiar as a term in that time and place, but I realize I found a role model in that traveling printer whom Harold Bell Wright had brought to life. He set me on a course I've tried to follow even unto this day, and I shall always be grateful." End quote. The literature of Harold Bell Wright is at last considered literature by

impossible odds. When the hopelessness and despair felt so intense that we didn't think we could hold out any longer. Yet time and again we were given the grace to overcome those odds and the courage to keep fighting the fight.

Now, the rest of the story. I understand that today's best-selling books are those which profess to help you help yourself. The secrets of controlling every situation, how to dominate your own life, how to influence other people. The original How to Succeed author died centuries before Horatio Alger was ever born. His name was Niccolo Machiavelli. His most significant literary legacy was a book of advice.

0: advice on how to gain and maintain power. Machiavelli's is a doctrine of ultimate pragmatism. No holds barred politics. Be ruthless. It gets the job done. An ever-after impact of Machiavelli's writing is obvious throughout subsequent history. Even the name Machiavelli is the derivative of more than one dictionary word, Machiavellian, Machiavellism, all pertaining to power through craftiness and duplicity and deceit. Niccolo Machiavelli, born 1469, a Florentine statesman, a bigwig, an unabashed political realist. What would you call him, a 15th century J.R. Ewing? Well, anyway, few in the Florentine political system of that era were as powerful as he. For 14 years, he was a prominent figure in the chancellery, second in command, in fact, also secretary of a most important government committee. That put him in charge of foreign diplomatic negotiations, made him chief supervisor of military operations. You talk about power. Machiavelli had plenty. The military draft in the Florentine Republic, that was Machiavelli's idea. Until then, the Republic had been paying its soldiers to fight. So conscription became a keystone in Machiavelli's method of domination. You might wonder how he got to be so mean and ugly. Well, scholars point to his close association with another unscrupulous political boss of those days, Cesare Borgia. And Machiavelli really did admire all of the dastardly ways in which Borgia disposed of his competition. Yet I wonder if anybody could have been sufficiently low-down, underhanded, to suit Machiavelli. That book of his might have been called How to Succeed in Politics by Being Rotten to the Core. Instead, it's called The Prince. It is much more secure to be feared than to be loved, the book says. Niccolo Machiavelli said a lot more than that. Some claim that his doctrine of power through treachery is amoral. Actually, it's not. It's a perverted morality all its own. For Machiavelli, there was no such thing as too ruthless in the gaining or maintaining of power. And he bequeathed to each generation since this book called The Prince, a How to Do It handbook, paving the pathway to any throne over the bodies of those who might get in the way. And that, as it turned out, was Machiavelli's problem. One day he got in the way of somebody else. You see, Niccolo Machiavelli, the original How to Succeed author, whose prescriptions for unscrupulousness have resounded through the centuries, he, Machiavelli, was eventually stripped of all of his precious power. He was imprisoned, and he was tortured, and he died embittered and disillusioned with the angry voices of his enemies echoing in his ears. For you see, they had learned how to get ahead from him. And now you know the rest of the story.
1: Aaron, spelled A-R-O-N, really needed the job. His daddy was making rock-bottom wages at the local battery factory. His mother worked as a cleaning lady. The family lived in a government-subsidized apartment on the tough side of town. It was a matter of paying the family bills. Aaron really needed the job. And once he got it, then he kept it. His job as an usher in a theater. Every day after school, the teenager would walk the 2 miles home, change into his usher's uniform, walk a mile to the Lowe's State Theater on Main Street. But aside from the necessity of working at Lowe's, Aaron genuinely loved it, because inside that grand old theater building, past the ornate columns and the marble-floored lobby, was another world, a world which Aaron so much preferred to the real one. How great it would be, he thought, himself to become a movie star. Now, how would a fellow go about that, he wondered. He stared intently at the big screen in the darkness, studying the actors in every aspect. After a while, he began taking notes on them, wrote down how the actors performed and why he thought they were popular, observed that dark-haired stars seemed to outlast the light-haired ones, that many of the most successful never smiled in their publicity shots. Even the way Clark Gable wore his shirts interested Aaron. Every night when his shift was over, a long walk home lay before him, and yet the journey seemed a brief one because of the thoughts dancing in his head, the reflections of what he had seen on the silver screen. And as I say, Aaron really needed the job, but this is the rest of the story. One night he got in a fight with another rusher, a boy his age. Seems the girl who worked at the candy counter had taken a liking to Aaron, had given him a candy bar for free. The other rusher was going to tell the manager. Anyway, the manager, a straight-laced fellow named Arthur Groom, saw the two boys hurling fists at each other, and he fired them both on the spot. They tried to explain, but Mr. Groom just walked away. Aaron was unemployed. Now remember this. Aaron had been fired by Mr. Groom. He tried other jobs after that, but never got the hang of them. Until the career, which he stayed with for the rest of his life. And because of that career, his family would never go hungry again. For only 3 years later, and this staggers the imagination, only 3 years, 3 short years after that same manager and that same theater gave Memphis, Tennessee its premiere of a motion picture, a movie starring the usher Mr. Groom had fired. Just 3 years. The young man's parents attended the grand opening. The young man himself was back in Hollywood, already making a second motion picture. And there would be a great many more. There's no way to know that he kept his job as an usher. He might have just dreamed on forever. But instead he walked out that theater door and eventually walked onto the silver screen and into the hearts of millions who celebrate his name to this day. Aaron, A-R-O-N, was his middle name. The other names were Elvis, Aaron Presley. And now you know the rest of the story.
2: Now, the rest of the story. Clara was moving to a smaller apartment. There'd be no room for her piano. So she asked her brother in suburban Boston if he and his family might enjoy the instrument. Well, neither he nor his wife nor their children had any particular interest in music. They did have a phonograph and a few recordings, which were then popular, Barney, Google, and Oh By Jingo. Otherwise, there was little time for frivolities such as music. You see, Clara's brother was a businessman, a no-nonsense hard worker devoted to a thriving beauty parlor and barber supply enterprise. So, what in the world would a busy, non-musical family ever do with an old upright piano? But Clara was insistent. Her beloved instrument had been in the family for many years, and now, though she must part with it, she would feel so much better if at least her brother would keep it for her. So it was for that sentimental reason that Clara's brother took the piano, placing it as unobtrusively as possible in his living room. And that is where his oldest child, a boy of 10, found Aunt Clara's piano when he returned from school. The ancient upright was not a particularly pretty sight, box-like with scuffed varnish, and yet how intriguing were the sounds it produced. In fact, Clara's young nephew, struggling by trial and error, eventually picked out the melody to a popular song he had heard on the family phonograph, Irving Berlin's Blue Skies, and then he picked out another tune, and another. The plinking and tinkering didn't stop until dinner, after which it was promptly resumed. And through the next day and the next, the youngster's interest did not diminish. And I mean every moment before and after school was consumed by Aunt Clara's piano. At first, the boy's father didn't say anything about it, but what he was thinking was, well, there was never any question in his mind that his son would someday take over the barber supply business. But what if by some misfortune the boy were to become a musician? Surely he could expect only to make a meager living, if a living at all. Well, at 2 o'clock one morning, Daddy awakened to hear his son still up, still plunking away at Aunt Clara's piano, and enough was enough. Dad stumbled into the living room, declared in a loud voice that the youngster was to leave the old instrument alone. It was to be considered furniture, Dad said, and from now on other things were to occupy his son's time, such as homework. But the 10-year-old boy, oh, he was completely enthralled by now, answered that he had to do this, that there were sounds in his head, and he just had to get them out. And even though for months his parents continued to object, the boy's preoccupation persisted, and probably it had been too late to discourage him from the start. You see, the young man who might have gone into his dad's barber supply business did not because of Aunt Clara's hand-me-down piano. And one day, from that neglected old box full of strings that refused to be silenced, came masterworks. You know, in the life of every child, there is an impressive object, a certain special something around the house which will forever be remembered with affection. Well, it was Aunt Clara's piano for 10-year-old Leonard Bernstein. Only now you know the rest of the story.
0: Now, the rest of the story. No man could have been more devoted to his own daughter than was Steve to baby Frances. For Steve was a bachelor. Frances was the daughter of his best friend. When Frances was born, Steve was there, sharing her daddy's anxious anticipation. When Frances was named, Steve smiled and said, "I think I'll call her Frank." When Frances needed a baby carriage, it was Steve who ran out and bought one. And thus were the childhood memories of little Frances Folsom filled with kindly, jovial Uncle Steve, a third parent of sorts, who happily engulfed her with dolls and toys and exciting stories, told as she sat perched on his knee. To acquaintances, this closeness made perfect sense. Steve's love for little Frances was grown from an even greater love for her father, Oscar Folsom. Steve and Oscar were law partners in Buffalo, New York, fishing buddies, drinking buddies. They even built a retreat for themselves on a small island in the upper Niagara, a cabin well stocked with food and beer where they could relax on weekends. They were certain their friendship would last forever, and it did. And it did. But July 21, 1875, little Frances had her 11th birthday. And 2 days later, her daddy Oscar was riding in a buggy and in a freak accident was thrown from the buggy and killed. And he had left no will. Steve, grief-stricken, became administrator of the estate. In effect, he also became Francis's guardian, making certain of the health and safety and superior education of his best friend's little girl was the least he could do. Well, Frances grew into a young lady of whom her real father would have been very proud. But now the pride was all Steve's. When Frances entered Central High School in Buffalo, Steve was there encouraging her to be a good student. "My little schoolgirl," he would sometimes introduce her, and her dark eyes would flash with a self-conscious, dimpled smile. When Frances was accepted at Wells College, Steve occasionally wrote advice to her and regularly brightened her room with fresh flowers. And the respect and the admiration and the affection that he felt for her was returned. Ever since Frances was small, Uncle Steve had been her hero, a wonderful, honest, highly principled man who slew modern-day dragons, who made the world a better place for his presence in it. So, Frances was 21, and Steve was 49. When on Wednesday, June 2, 1886, she came to his home and there became his bride and thus made history. For theirs was a lifelong love, one that began the day Frances was born, a happily ever after that always was. And this one thing more, the wedding of Frances and Steve was one of the only two times that a United States president has been married during his term of office, and was the only time that a president of the United States has ever been married in the White House. At first, Washington society must have wondered how Steve, President Stephen Grover Cleveland, how he ever became involved with such a young woman. Well, now you know, because now you know the rest of the story.
1: Bill sold box springs out of Springfield, Missouri. Yet few who knew him regarded him as anything but a golfer. He could have been a pro, some said. In any case, he was a superlative amateur, a winner of state amateur championship titles until he got older. Then he began to win statewide senior championships. But the rest of the story is really that, well, that there were two golfers in the family, Bill and his son. From the time the boy was 6 months old, Bill was taking him to the golf course, exposing him to the game that Bill so loved. Age 4, the youngster began getting lessons from his father. At 6, the child was caddying for him. At the age of 6, Yet sweeter than the sport they shared was their relationship, their obvious similarities, their touching devotion to and love for one another. Bill enjoyed bright clothing, so his son developed an early appreciation for lively colors. Bill was also a world-class weeper. He would get misty-eyed over the slightest sentimentality, and so his son grew up unashamed of tears. When Bill turned 62, he began aching otherwise. And these were the early symptoms of a disease that he did not yet know he had. For 15 months, what ailed Bill baffled the doctors until he tried Mayo Clinic in Rochester, Minnesota, and it was there that Bill learned that he had one of the bone cancers. The question in Bill's case was not if he would die, but when. Well, Bill's son and best golfing companion was a grown man by then, living with his wife in the East, and he'll always remember that February 3 years ago, that last trip home to Springfield. His father by then was comfortable only in one reclining chair in the den, so he slept there. His mother had moved her bed into the den so that she could be near Bill. And one night after Mom was asleep, Bill crept into the den and reached out to touch his father in the big chair, and his father, Bill, awoke, and his son knelt beside him and whispered, "I have a secret, and you'll be the only one who knows. I'm going to be a father. You're going to be a grandfather." Well, his dad could not speak, but his son knew that he'd been heard and understood by the size of the tears in his father's eyes. And 2 weeks later, Bill was dead. And this is the rest of the story. On the Right Now list of the world's best professional golfers, one name near the top shines as brightly as any, the name Payne Stewart. That's Bill Stewart's boy. When Payne lost his dad to cancer, he not only lost a father, but his number one golfing companion and the only golf teacher that he ever had. By the way, Payne Stewart, although almost always in the big money, once had a reputation as a choker, a brilliant player who could play second with ease, but seemed virtually immune to an outright win. Not anymore. March 15 of last year, almost 2 years to the day after his father had died, Payne won the Bay Hill Classic, his first tournament win in 3 years. That day, he surprised the sports world in two ways. First, by winning, but then by taking his first place prize money, $108,000, and giving it away. Payne donated the money, all of it, to the fight against cancer. Now you know why. For now you know the rest of the story.

0: said.
1: I said, well, I didn't know.
0: He said, I turned 65
1: about 11 months ago.
0: I was sitting

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There wasn't anyone around except this old man and me. The guy who ran the bar was watching Ironsides on TV. Uninvited, he sat down and opened up his mind on old dogs and children and watermelon wine. Ever had a drink of watermelon wine? He asked. He told me all about it, though I didn't answer back. Ain't but three things in this world that's worth a solitary dime, but old dogs and children and watermelon wine. He said, now the women think about themselves when the menfolk ain't around. And friends are hard to find when they discover that you're down. He said, I tried it all when I was young and in my natural prime. Now it's old dogs and children and watermelon wine. Old dogs care about you even when you make mistakes. God bless little children while they're still too young to hate. When he moved away

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As I left my room, I saw him picking up my change. That night I dreamed in peaceful sleep of shady summertime.

0: Your voice is the strongest weapon. 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
1: Oh, I'm tired and so weary, but I must toil on till the Lord comes and calls me away. Where the morning's so bright, and the Lamb is the light, and the night is bright as the day. There'll be peace in the valley for me someday. There'll be peace in the valley for me. Oh Lord, I pray, no sickness, no sorrow, no trouble I'll see. There'll be peace

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And the beast from the wild will lay down with a child, and I'll be changed, changed from this creature that I am. There'll be peace in the valley for me someday. There'll be peace in the valley for me, oh Lord, I pray. No sickness, no sorrow, no trouble.

Now, the rest of the story. American author Harold Bell Wright was country before country was cool. He wrote of the Missouri Ozarks and its people when this century was still in its teens. Lesser literary names of his era are better known. His contemporaries included Hemingway and Mencken and F. Scott Fitzgerald, but those writers had the blessing of the Eastern literary establishment. Who bothered to notice a hillbilly wordsmith from the Ozarks? Well, just the people. While Fitzgerald's books were selling 50,000 copies, Harold Bell Wright's were selling millions. His first six novels alone had 30 million readers. His books were bestsellers for three decades, so his was the household name. But because he was isolated by geography and by the pseudo-culture of Eastern establishment critics, some current encyclopedias do not even list Wright at all. 16 of his books were bestsellers. 8 of his novels were made into movies, some of them twice. One of them, Shepherd of the Hills, was filmed 4 times. But Wright himself lived and died mostly ignored in academic circles where he was considered either a nobody or a, quote, quasi-religious muckraker. His book, The Eyes of the World, was a bestseller, but was characterized by critics as, quote, a quack novel, stale, a sham, a puddle of words, a mess of mildewed pap. Critics said Wright's books made no demands on the intellect. Baldwin called him empty, shallow, inconsequential. But millions of enthusiastic readers believed in him and in his work. And one reader in particular. 40 years after Wright's death, that admirer wrote a letter to the author's closest surviving relative, his daughter-in-law, Jean Wright, who then lived in Valley Center, California. The letter said, and from here on I'm quoting, "Dear Mrs. Wright, it is true that your father-in-law's book, indeed books, played a definite part in my growing up years. When I was only 10 or 11 years old, I picked up Harold Bell Wright's book, That Printer of Udell's, which I had seen my mother reading, and read it from cover to cover. That book had an impact I shall always remember. After reading it and thinking about it for a few days, I went to my mother and told her I wanted to declare my faith and be baptized. And I was baptized several days after finishing that book. The term role model was not familiar as a term in that time and place, but I realize I found a role model in that traveling printer whom Harold Bell Wright had brought to life. He set me on a course I've tried to follow even unto this day, and I shall always be grateful." End quote. The literature

0: Signed, sincerely, Ronald Reagan. Only now, you know the rest of the story.
1: Now, the rest of the story. In 1775, a high-ranking officer of the Continental Army, despite heavy casualties among his troops, almost conquered Canada. The following year, commanding an inferior fleet, that same military genius battled the British to a draw on Lake Champlain. And the year after that, at Saratoga, that same Revolutionary War hero, through sheer strategic brilliance, forced a stunning surrender of the Redcoat forces. Without the contribution of that extraordinary soldier in the first 3 years of the war, says respected historian George Newman, probably we would have lost the Revolution. The soldier's name, his Abnaki Indian name, was Dark Eagle. And now you're going to hear the rest of the story. Dark Eagle had none of the white man's formal military training, but he was a natural warrior. And so precocious was he in the art of combat, quite early in his career as a colonial officer, George Washington emoted the merit of this gentleman is certainly great and promptly offered him his own regiment. As news of his remarkable victories reached the home front, patriots competed to produce adequate superlatives. Many compared Dark Eagle to history's greatest military heroes. In a letter to Samuel Adams, James Warren called him a genius of the battlefield, without equal in modern times, likened his accomplishments to Hannibal's. Engagement after engagement, Dark Eagle displayed his native cunning by avoiding traps laid by the most seasoned British generals, and yet when facing his foe head-on, he personally demonstrated such reckless bravery that troops on both sides thought him a madman. At Saratoga, he galloped full speed into the enemy's midst, with his astonishing brigade barely able to keep up. Both he and his horse were shot, the latter fatally. And yet even then, as he lay pinned beneath his fallen steed, his leg crushed, muskets blazing all around him, Dark Eagle continued issuing orders to his men. As the war wore on, Dark Eagle grew disillusioned. Love of the ideals for which the colonists fought and the hope that his sons would one day remember his name with pride had driven him through 3 desperate years of battle, but frustration with Congress, which had chronically underestimated him and underprovisioned his troops, and our alliance with France, of which he had always disapproved, embittered him, until, in a manner of speaking, Dark Eagle switched tribes. For once upon a revolution, there was an untrained soldier, a mere volunteer who rose to the rank of general on merit alone, a warrior without whom our freedom might never have been won, and yet whose name was destined for dishonor. Because, you see, Dark Eagle was the name given to him by the Abnaki Indian Natanis, who accompanied him on his valiant march to Quebec. But Dark Eagle had an even darker name, one with which he was born, and which, before he died, became synonymous with traitor. For you remember the military genius whom many believed was the finest general in the Continental Army. You remember him as a stone-cold sellout named Benedict Arnold. Only you now know the rest of the story. Now, the rest of the story. No one at London Hospital, patient or staff, would ever forget a nurse named Julia. A truly beautiful woman. Fine, perfectly proportioned features, warm, sweet, expressive eyes. So lovely was she inside and out that her own handicaps were mostly overlooked. Rheumatic fever contracted in her young womanhood left her lame and hard of hearing. One knee would remain rod stiff for the rest of her life, and her deafness would continue to worsen over the years. And yet, Julia, always active, always athletic, refused to be shelved by her infirmities, and although her lameness ended her participation in gymnastics, she still glided gracefully as she walked, and continued to ride and to ice skate, even to dance as beautifully and skillfully as ever before. Her considerable physical strength would always serve her well, for despite her diminutive size, she could lift people larger than she, and carry them

with outstretched arms, apparently effortlessly. However, as a practical nurse, nobody could have been less practical. She spent far too long with each of her patients, longer than a regular daily schedule would allow. But Julia would never have agreed that it made her days unnecessarily long. Her protracted, serious, encouraging talks with those in her charge probably all in all had a greater effect on them than the strictly medical aspects of their treatments. There was one young man in the hospital who'd suffered a leg injury, had just been informed that his knee would be permanently stiff, and yet just as the patient was sinking into understandable despair, Julia appeared at the bedside. She said, "My dear, dear man, I hear you have a stiff leg. So have I. And now just watch what I can do with it." And with that, Julia lifted her skirt and swept her lame leg easily up over the top of the bedside table. Julia would not leave a ward until she'd spoken to every patient. Her quick sympathy and personal concern for each was utterly genuine. An administrator? No. Now, she was not a very good one. Still, she was elected president of two nursing boards, and she was instrumental, despite the initial opposition of hospital authorities, instrumental in pioneering the use of the Finsen lamp for the treatment of lupus. Her personal life was burdened otherwise. Her increasing deafness, which had isolated her from so many simple pleasures, made it eventually necessary to study lip reading. A flagrantly philandering husband scarcely helped matters. But through it all, through her tireless, selfless service of the sick and her own private battles, Julia maintained a splendid, self-confident attitude, tolerating all but a pompous or prudish attitude of others. London Hospital was her hospital, she always said, as though it belonged to her personally. And it might have been given her had she asked for it. I said it might have been given her had she asked for it. Oh, I don't think I mentioned Julia, Alexandra Caroline Marie Charlotte Louise Julia, was the Danish wife of King Edward VII, was, in addition to all else, in the first decade of the 20th century, Queen of England. And now you know the rest of the story.

0: Now, the rest of the story. When Whitcomb Judson died in 1909, he passed from here to hereafter with a less than quiet heart. Unattained success? Oh, scarcely. A prolific inventor, Mr. Judson had patented dozens of useful ideas which had found their way to practical, even popular applications. There were internal combustion engines, variable speed transmissions and clutches for automobiles, a pneumatically powered streetcar system, a ledger full of technological triumphs written in bold black ink, and yet one failure had continued to plague Mr. Judson throughout his otherwise profitable career as a mechanical innovator. An idea nobody wanted. The invention that got away. The so-called clasp locker or unlocker for shoes. Anyway, that was its formal title on Mr. Judson's August 29, 1893 patent number 504038. A clasp locker or unlocker for shoes. And the device proved itself as unattractive as its name. The inventor exhibited it at the Chicago World's Fair that same year. With 21 million gawkers inundating the fairgrounds, the clasp locker or unlocker for shoes ought to have stimulated at least some interest, and yet instead, the wide-eyed masses pressed elbow to elbow to see the world's first electric Ferris wheel, or to tisk-tisk at the coochie-coochie sideshow of a provocative belly dancer named Little Egypt, and thus did Whitcomb Judson's latest invention succumb to its own utter unpretentiousness. Might as well forget it, friends advised. After all, even a great musician hits a clinker once in a while. But the more others tried to make Mr. Judson feel better, the worse he felt. The clasp locker or unlocker for shoes was a good idea, he insisted. And he would spend the remaining 16 years of his life trying to prove it. He thought up new names, a whole slew of them, including the Universal and the Security, spelled with a capital C, and the Placo, P-L-A-K-O. Well, Mr. Judson was desperate, and he was also eager to improve the design itself, along with the machinery used to mass-produce it. And still, after years of fretting and simplifying, the clasp locker or unlocker for shoes was sold with a formidable-looking page of elaborate instructions regarding its otherwise applications and basic operation and routine maintenance. And as I say, Mr. Judson died and was pretty much forgotten. And that is why the little you have heard here is practically all that we know about him. I guess when the world is ready for something, it's ready. You just can't keep folks away then. But until then, you can't even turn their heads. For once upon a time, a successful inventor put his considerable imagination in gear, and he conceived a handy little something which he first called the clasp locker or unlocker for shoes. Nobody paid attention until many years after the inventor's death, when somebody else got hold of that little doodad and renamed it the zipper. And now you know the rest of the story. It was late at night, and yet at 1600 Pennsylvania Avenue, there was one light in an upstairs window, in the room where President Harry Truman sat sleepless and pondering. No other United States president had ever faced a decision quite like this one. To bomb or not to bomb, that was the question. At the time, no other nation on earth had the big bomb. Just to threaten its use should be decisive, but to be convincing, if he said it, he'd have to mean it. This was the consideration tormenting President Truman through that long night. Back off, and the free world was in jeopardy. Rush forward, and history might remember him as a madman. So here is our president. He is ransacking his mind. He is searching his soul. He is wondering at the millions of deaths and the far-reaching ramifications should he decide to invoke the atom bomb. If his decision was yes, was the technology there? Now, there's no question about that. The bomb had been demonstrated viable. By the dawn's early light of July 16, 1945, near the Alamogordo Air Base, 120 miles south of Albuquerque, New Mexico, one such bomb had been detonated. It had been cradled atop a steel tower, surrounded by scientific equipment, fearfully observed from bunkers 5.5 miles away. The brilliant flash of light made mountains 10 miles distant glow, and then and there was unleashed more destructive energy by 400 million times than anything ever before. So we knew it would work. That test day, the mushroom cloud had reached 7.5 miles into the sky, and the steel tower that had held the bomb was vaporized, just vaporized. The desert floor was fused into a mile-wide crust of glass. So yes, we knew the bomb would work. This was the awesome instrument of destruction that was President Truman's to use or to refuse. And now he must make up his mind. Should he pull the trigger? And that night, the agonizing contemplation brought forth a decision. The following day, a certain ambassador was summoned to the White House. Senator Henry Jackson of Senate Armed Services was present as a witness. When President Truman told the ambassador, "We're going to drop it on you. We're going to drop it on you." No, this time the president did not drop the bomb. This time he didn't have to. Hiroshima and Nagasaki had already been obliterated in August of 1945. That was a year previous. So this new adversary knew that our country, our president, meant business. And this new adversary quickly complied with President Truman's demand to get their troops out of Iran within 48 hours. Indeed, they were out of Iran in 24 hours after Ambassador Andre Gromyko relayed word that this was not a bluff, that Harry Truman was quite prepared and willing to make a wasteland out of Moscow. Out of Moscow? Out of Moscow. And now you know the rest of the story.
1: Now, the rest of the story. Dad had an aristocrat's temperament in a working man's world. That dichotomy of mentality and reality started him drinking, and he never stopped. The significance of his miserable existence was the misery to which he consequently subjected his family. Not that he was a high liver or a womanizer. He was, in fact, a basically gallant, refined southern gentleman, deeply loved his wife and small son. His repeated failures simply created in him an unquenchable thirst for whiskey. Often he would disappear for days. Other times, when his whereabouts were known, his son would be sent to retrieve him, and occasionally DTs stood in the way. Once Dad was home again, there flowed the predictable, tearful, impossible promises to reform. Both mother and son knew it would not be. Sporadic sobriety permitted Dad to succeed briefly as a salesman, but his meager, inconsistent income had the family migrating from one Manhattan flophouse to another. Never, never could they have afforded the luxury of more than one sordid single room at a time. And so in that atmosphere of poverty and uncertainty did a small boy grow. And my, how he wished that he might somehow get a job to help sustain his desperate parents. But considering his age and his size and his mostly fragile physical health, how could he ever earn enough money to make a difference? Well, here's what happened. Somehow that youngster survived the family ordeal, and with a remarkable sense of humor. Gradually he learned that he was not only easily amused, but easily amusing. Now, there's no record of that first joke he sent in to one of the newspapers, nor of how much he may have been paid for it. But this much is certain. That joke was the father of innumerable jokes to come. Gags for which that youngster would be reimbursed at $1 apiece. That's right, he became a well-oiled joke machine, tremendously productive. In fact, humor magazines eventually took everything he offered them, including ethnic jokes, such as those that would kill careers 100 years later. But remember, this was the late 19th century, when such humor was not only acceptable but desirable. Jokes about Scottish and Irish, about blacks and Jews, jokes which that little boy invented with almost frightening proficiency. But here's the bottom line. By age 15, that youngster had become his family's chief breadwinner. And for years thereafter, Long after he'd set out on his own, he continued to send money to his parents, which from week to week sustained them. So, though many writers began writing because they want to, you've just met one who did it because he had to. Now, the history of American literature records and reveres the accomplishments of one passionate socialist author named Upton Sinclair, a crusading literary muckraker who wrote more than 80 books and 20 stage plays, works in which every serious social issue was thoroughly, thoughtfully examined. Remember also is that he got his start peddling politically incorrect humor for a dollar a laugh. Of course, now you know why. Now you know the person of Upton Sinclair. Now you know the rest of the story.
0: Now, the rest of the story. Once upon a time, into the harbor of a little fishing village, there sailed a magnificent ship, a royal vessel bearing the good prince Sri Tribhuvana. Now the town, as well as the island on which it sat, were part of the prince's realm, and yet so vast was that domain that he had never visited this particular island until now. The fishing village was called Temasek. Its inhabitants, whose ancestors had amused themselves with little more than fishing for many centuries, were now beside themselves with excitement over the royal visit. Why was the prince coming, everybody wanted to know. Some believed it was to hunt in the dark jungle that engulfed most of the island, and indeed, that was so. For years, the prince had heard of the exotic game that roamed these parts, and he had longed to stalk that game, and now he would. Shortly after arriving, he and his hunting party set out on their adventure. Brightly colored birds called down to them from their perches high above. The air was clear and fresh, but still no game. The prince grew impatient. Long had they sailed through stormy seas for what had promised to be the hunt of a lifetime, and yet now all began wondering if the stories they'd been told were nothing more than fiction, hunters' imaginations. And then, just as the prince and his men were voicing their disappointment, there was a stir in the undergrowth. At once all fell silent, another rustling of fronds and branches. And suddenly there sprang into the small clearing a monstrous jungle cat, fangs bared, claws ripping at the earth. The hunting party scrambled in all directions, and the cat had by then selected her prey. It was the prince himself. The hunter and the hunted had exchanged roles in a heartbeat. With only a few yards of air between them, the prince would feel the hot breath of the advancing creature. And then the cat eased back toward its haunches. It was preparing to spring at the defenseless prince. But in the next moment, as though from nowhere, one of the prince's attendants rushed in from the side, his spear poised. Surprised, the great jungle cat wheeled about and lunged into the green darkness once more. And thus was the prince's life spared. Well, that night, back in the village of Temasek, the occasion was celebrated. Forever after, this town shall have a new name, the prince declared, in memory of what happened this historic day. And that new name was Lion City. And it is Lion City even yet. The name Temasek, which means simply Sea Town, over the centuries has all but been forgotten. The traders and pirates who subsequently came to the island from distant lands knew it only by the name the fortunate prince had given it. There were only 150 people living there when it became a British possession in 1819. Today there are almost 4.5 million. And yet even now is that isle in the South China Sea, at the southern tip of the Malay Peninsula. Even now it is known for that day long ago when a royal life was reclaimed from the jaws of a jungle beast. Of course, in the Malay language, Lion City is Singapura. Singapore. Only now you know the rest of the story.

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1: Now, the rest of the story. December 5, 1985, Senator Charles Mathias of Maryland introduced a bill before the 99th Congress. It was the 13th Congress in which he had introduced that same bill. No, it was defeated again. Now, what could possibly have merited such persistence? Well, the bill itself involved the payment of an old war debt, a very old war debt. Seems that during the Civil War, Frederick, Maryland, the senator's hometown, which now makes sense, coughed up $200,000 to bribe a Confederate general not to attack. And we, the taxpayers, are supposed to pay that back? Well, let's you and I decide that for ourselves. Shoot if you must this old gray head, but spare your country's flag, she said. John Greenleaf Whittier wrote those words, but Barbara Fritchie, the title character in that poem, was real. She lived and died and is buried in Frederick, Maryland. But Whittier's dramatic verse notwithstanding, we'll probably never know precisely what happened during Barbara's brief encounter with a passing Confederate army. However, something quite dramatic did happen in Frederick, and it went like this. The morning of July 9, 1864, Frederick City officials received a message from Lieutenant General Jubal Early, who was commanding general of the Confederate Armed Forces. Maryland was in the Union, remember? And a whole slew of Confederates were parked outside town, ready to attack. Anyway, the message from General Early said, in effect, pay us $200,000, or the equivalent in supplies. He did not say, or I'll burn your town down, but the threat was implicit because Confederate forces were surrounding Frederick. But what surely General Early did not know was that the town of Frederick held supplies for the Union Army, supplies worth many times the ransom he sought to collect. It would have been easy, logistically, if selfishly, for the townspeople to hand over those supplies. But instead they dug deep into their own treasury, their own banks, and they stole a full 24 hours and then handed General Early his $200,000. It took the town 87 years. 87 years of taxes and a series of bond issues to recover that loss from its own pockets. And 20th century Maryland Senator Charles Mathias, well, he thought that was just not fair. That's why he campaigned on Capitol Hill for 24 years to get the town paid back. Of course, as you know, his 13 consecutive appeals were defeated. And defeated in the same halls of Congress that might otherwise have burned in 1864. You see, the town of Frederick is a mere 40 miles northwest of Washington, D.C., and the 24 hours purchased with that $200,000 was just enough time for the disorganized Union Army to get organized. So, Confederate General Early was late because they stalled him at Frederick. And Frederick was the only thing that stood between Confederate forces and our then virtually defenseless nation's capital. Only now, you know the rest of the story.
2: Now, the rest of the story. Behold, a man facing the end. His name is John. He's a slight gentleman, 5'7", with round wrinkled face, shiny bald head, wisps of white hair at his temples, eyes that seem always watery, thin lips incessantly pressed together, utterly alone. He sits in the dilapidated old house that had been his father's. There in his despondent isolation, the stillness itself seems to scream. In heavy black ink, he scrawls in his diary these words, "The sun of my life sets in the deepest gloom." There is an addition. Quote, "I have no plausible motive for wishing to live. When everything that I foresee makes death desirable, and when I have the clearest indications that it is near at hand, a cough nags him, his bones ache. How long, he wonders, must he endure the sadness and the indignity of his last days on earth? In his diary again, no one knows the agony of mind that I have suffered. Well, indeed, after 40 years of service, he has been summarily turned out to pasture. The feelings of rejection are almost more than he can bear. And as though professional humiliation is not enough, there has been great personal strife. Bad investments have left John with little money. His wife is ailing. His son, a heavy drinker and gambler, killed himself. And now, with little to remind him of the good times, the lonely house echoes a procession of failures and frustrations. Perhaps it would be easy for John to take his own life now, but not as easy as it had been for his son. For deep down in John's soul, fighting everything he feels, is the flickering spirit of self-preservation. So somehow, for some reason, he must hang on. The still life torrent of clutter around the old house mocks John in his misery. The papers and the books stacked floor to ceiling, the remnants of food half eaten days ago. No matter, for slowly all of John's surroundings are fading into the oblivion that enshrouds him. One day soon, he is certain, all will have vanished forever. This is the portrait of a man at the end of the road. A sensitive fellow by nature, he is all the more in anguish. September of 1830, the absolute low point in his 63 years. After 4 decades of public service, he is abandoned to his regrets, grieving hopelessly, awaiting death. But if the record shows that John Quincy Adams, after all those years of public life, capped by 4 years as President of the United States, and a failed campaign for a second term, if the record shows that he toppled into utter despair when it was over, let it also be told that it was not all over. For following those bleakest months in Adams' life was another life. He ran for Congress, and he served in the House half of Congress another satisfying 14 years. History relates that John Quincy Adams collapsed in Congress February 1848 and died peacefully 2 days later. This after 17 satisfying years in the House of Representatives. And of course that is so. Only now you know the rest of the story. Now, the rest of the story. I understand that today's best-selling books are those which profess to help you help yourself. The secrets of controlling every situation, how to dominate your own life, how to influence other people. The original How to Succeed author died centuries before Horatio Alger was ever born. His name was Niccolo Machiavelli. His most significant literary legacy was a book of advice. Advice on how to gain and maintain power. Machiavelli's is a doctrine of ultimate pragmatism. No holds barred politics. Be ruthless. It gets the job done. An ever-after impact of Machiavelli's writing is obvious throughout subsequent history. Even the name Machiavelli is the derivative of more than one dictionary word. Machiavellian, Machiavellism, all pertaining to power through craftiness and duplicity and deceit. Niccolo Machiavelli, born 1469, a Florentine statesman, a bigwig, an unabashed political realist. What would you call him, a 15th century J.R. Ewing? Well, anyway, few in the Florentine political system of that era were as powerful as he. For 14 years, he was a prominent figure in the chancellery, second in command, in fact, also secretary of a most important government committee. That put him in charge of foreign diplomatic negotiations, made him chief supervisor of military operations. You talk about power. Machiavelli had plenty. The military draft in the Florentine Republic, that was Machiavelli's idea. Until then, the Republic had been paying its soldiers to fight. So conscription became a keystone in Machiavelli's method of domination. You might wonder how he got to be so mean and ugly. Well, scholars point to his close association with another unscrupulous political boss of those days, Cesare Borgia. And Machiavelli really did admire all of the dastardly ways in which Borgia disposed of his competition. Yet I wonder if anybody could have been sufficiently low-down, underhanded to suit Machiavelli. That book of his might have been called How to Succeed in Politics by Being Rotten to the Core. Instead, it's called The Prince. It is much more secure to be feared than to be loved, the book says. Niccolo Machiavelli said a lot more than that. Some claim that his doctrine of power through treachery is amoral. Actually, it's not. It's a perverted morality all its own. For Machiavelli, there was no such thing as too ruthless in the gaining or maintaining of power. And he bequeathed to each generation since this book called The Prince, a How to Do It handbook, paving the pathway to any throne over the bodies of those who might get in the way. And that, as it turned out, was Machiavelli's problem. One day he got in the way of somebody else. You see, Niccolo Machiavelli, the original How to Succeed author, whose prescriptions for unscrupulousness have resounded through the centuries, he, Machiavelli, was eventually stripped of all of his precious power. He was imprisoned, and he was tortured, and he died embittered and disillusioned with the angry voices of his enemies echoing in his ears. For you see, they had learned how to get ahead from him. And now you know the rest of the story.
3: Now, the rest of the story. It was the prospect of gold that brought people into the territory in the first place, and those who had come decided to stay. By February 1859, an act had been introduced in Congress which would make that chunk of land spanning the Rockies an official U.S. territory. The name Osage Territory was proposed, yet there was too much congressional foot-dragging to suit the enthusiastic inhabitants of the area. And so on June 6, a constitutional convention assembled, and the name Jefferson Territory was adopted, and the election of a delegate to Congress was scheduled. Had the duly elected delegate B.D. Williams simply gone to Washington, D.C., and gained the acceptance of Jefferson Territory as an official territory of the United States, then the eventual state would have been called Jefferson. But there is no such state, and here's why. Among the unsuccessful candidates for territorial delegate was a fellow named George M. Willing. He decided to go to Washington anyway. He met Delegate Williams there. He told Delegate Williams that Congress would be unlikely to buy the name Jefferson for the new territory, and that he, George Willing, had a better name, Idaho. It was an Indian word, George said. It meant gem of the mountains. And Delegate Williams said that it was a very nice name indeed, but that the territorial inhabitants had already chosen Jefferson, and Jefferson they would get. Well, shortly thereafter, both House and Senate committees determined that to start a trend naming territories after presidents would not be a good idea, and that President Washington should remain a singular honor. And so what about Idaho? George Willing once more declared. And Delegate Williams admonished that if Jefferson was out of the question, a number of names should be pondered and carefully evaluated. Well, the names proposed to the Senate committee included Tampa and Nemaura and Wapileo and Arapaho and even San Juan. The House committee seemingly particularly fond of Tahosa. Tahosa was an Indian word meaning dwellers of the mountaintops. The names of Columbus and Franklin and Lafayette were also considered for the new territory. But the one name, apparently irresistible to all, that one name was George Willing's original suggestion, Idaho. Gem of the mountains. What could be more appropriate? But this is the rest of the story. Delegate B.D. Williams, still suspicious of territorial tag-along George Willing, decided to research the origin of the Indian word Idaho. You know what he discovered? Not only that Idaho did not mean gem of the mountains, but that Idaho had no meaning at all. There was no such word in any language as Idaho. Suddenly realizing that the Idaho proposal had been George Willing's practical joke from the start, Delegate Williams hurried back to the Hill with this warning. The name Idaho was a fake. It meant nothing, least of all gem of the mountains. The name of a territory, ultimately a state, should be the product of a practical joker's imagination. That was unthinkable, and therefore The new territory must receive another name, a legitimate name. And it did. The phony name Idaho was abandoned. And on February 28, 1861, Colorado was born. And now you know the rest of the story. Now, the rest of the story. Hiram is going to face this thing and get rid of it once and for all. This aversion about which he has been so self-conscious for so many years, this embarrassing disinclination which has made him the butt of so many scornful jokes. So he has a gun now, and he's headed down to the creek, and he is prepared to kill. He has not killed anything yet. Not ever. Never wanted to. In fact, the thought has always rather horrified him. But Hiram is tired of being made to feel less than a man, so he and a friend have decided to go hunting. Ben, his companion, says, "You sure you want to do this?" Yes, he is sure. They're going to go out, shoot some turkeys, bring them back, and finally folks are going to stop casting those disparaging glances. His unwillingness to harm animals and his uneasiness around firearms earned him a nickname when he was a boy. Useless was the name hometowners called him. Anyway, Useless, alias Hiram, now 23, was still stinging from the derision he had suffered in his youth and since. But before the sun set that day, he vowed, his reputation would be reinvented, his suffering would be ended at last. He and Ben had just reached the edge of the woods when they heard the flutter of wings. Hiram looked up in time to see two and then three wild turkeys flying overhead. They flew so close it seemed that he could reach up and touch them as they passed. And then Hiram's mouth fell open in wonder. The fluttering became a muffled rumbling, and momentarily the sky was filled with turkeys. Filled with wild turkeys, a dozen and then two dozen, then 30 and more. Hiram had been told that flock after flock lived along the streams in those parts among the nut trees, and yet, until he had seen them for himself, he could never have imagined the thrill of their company. It was not until the last bird had disappeared in the distance that Hiram realized his shotgun was still on his shoulder. Not once as they cruised by had it even occurred to him to use that shotgun. A subsequent entry in Hiram's diary reads, quote, "When I had time to reflect on the matter, I came to the conclusion that as a sportsman, I was a failure." And he left it at that for the rest of his life. Yes, Hiram was an incurably gentle man. In fact, you could see it in his relationships with animals, later on with his own children. You could see it in his disdain for off-color stories and his inability to exclaim anything more harsh than the expression, "doggone it." The only place you can't see it is on the pages of history. For thereupon is described a military genius, which he was, utterly courageous, which he was, the 18th president, which he became. Only today you've met the boy nicknamed Useless, the gentle soul who shunned the slaughter of the innocent, a young man from Point Pleasant, Ohio, named Hiram Ulysses Simpson Grant. General Ulysses Grant. Only now you know the rest of the story.
4: Now, the rest of the story. Grandpa Doolittle and Grandma would carry with them all their days a particular smiling memory. You see, many years ago, they lived in Custer, a small town in Washington State near the Canadian border. Lived there with their four children. Grandma was a sweet, shy woman, so shy, in fact, that should a stranger speak to her, she'd just turn away. She was also talented, at least that's what Doolittle thought. Many evenings he'd stood by the children's bedroom door, eavesdropping as Mommy sang her youngsters to sleep. Such a voice, Doolittle believed, was too rare to be buried beneath heaps of laundry and stacks of dirty dishes. Now, there was a little band in Custer. It was organized by two brothers named John and Marshall Penn. They played at the Delta Grange Hall on Saturday nights, even had a local radio show of their own. But when Doolittle explained to his wife that he'd arranged a singing audition for her with the Penn brothers, he was answered with tears of protest. How could Doolittle even suggest such a thing? She wasn't a singer, she was a housewife, a mother of four, and those youngsters were the only audience she'd ever faced or ever hoped to face.

0: Metropolitan Opera. But the Penn brothers' reticence in the matter was nothing compared to that of Doolittle's wife. Trembling and unable to speak, she stood in the parlor, clinging to her beaming husband. "What are you going to sing for us today?" asked Marshall. The woman's knees buckled. She opened her mouth, but the words were trapped in her throat. Then Doolittle announced that his wife knew only one song all the way through, a number popular at the time called "There He Goes." What key did she sing it in? Well, Doolittle's wife didn't know anything about keys. She just sang, and she did. And from that day on, no one ever again questioned the musical judgment of Doolittle, nor the natural golden talent of his reluctant bride. You see, the pleasantly surprised Penn brothers invited her to sing at the Grange Hall that Saturday night, and a tape recording of the event was subsequently played on the radio. And a star was born. So, those were the times Grandpa Doolittle and Grandma liked best to recall. But fully to appreciate their memories, there's something more you should know. That Grandma married Doolittle at the age of 13, and was a mother of four at 18, and became a grandmother at 29. Because the sweet, shy housewife, who before 1960 had sung only for her children at bedtime, had by October 1972 won every country music award possible to win. Loretta Lynn. Only now, you know the rest of the story.
1: 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Here we go, counting it down all the way to number one. Who farted? Yeah, we like to welcome you to the Renegade family. Does anybody even remember Doogie Howser? 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

out walking after midnight, out in the moonlight, just hoping you may be somewhere a walking after midnight, searching for me.

0: Now, the rest of the story. Lee was a sportscaster, inasmuch as he recited baseball scores on the air. No real reporting, but anyway, when the baseball season was over, Lee was out of a job, so he went to Harfield Whedon, the program manager, and asked if he could join the regular staff of announcers at KNOW. Harfield told Lee that sometimes it's better to face facts, that he would never make it as a radio announcer. Harfield said, not in Austin, Texas, and not anywhere else. No, he said the best thing would be to find something that he could do well and do that. Lee did not argue. Maybe deep down he realized that what Harfield was saying was true. In fact, he was about to leave the radio station. He was about to embark on the rest of his life, whatever, when he was approached in the hallway by a thin-faced, weaselly-looking little man in a flashy checkered suit. The man said, "My name is Fox." And the weasel said, "I'd like to make you a proposition." And so distracting was the stranger's appearance and demeanor, Lee had to concentrate especially hard to comprehend what Mr. Fox was saying. "I've opened a sports club here in Austin," he said. "I'd like to know if you're interested in reading the results of sporting events to my members for 4 hours every afternoon." Well, he'd never heard of a sports club before. He was about to turn Mr. Fox down when he heard what the salary would be, $75 a week. That's what the man said. Lee was dumbstruck. He could put himself the rest of his way through college on a wage like that, with a fortune to spare. Not even Lee's father made that kind of money. "It's a deal," he told Mr. Fox. And the following Monday, he showed up for work at the address that he'd been given. It was a run-down office building to begin with. The sports club, so to speak, was on the second floor. Lee was admitted only after being identified through a sliding panel in the front door. He was ushered into a small windowless room in which there was only a teletype and a wooden chair and a microphone. Lee was then instructed to read into the microphone all of the information the teletype printed. "Where's my voice going?" Lee asked. "The next room," Mr. Fox answered. And the young man was allowed to peek into the adjacent smoke-filled hall, which was wired with a public address system. The room was crowded with rough-looking club members, all of them staring intently at a scribble on the blackboard. Lee would not have to ask what was going on anymore. He knew now. He had just signed on as an official racetrack announcer for the best little bookie joint in Austin. Well, as it turned out, crime paid well, but not well enough. After 2 weeks of dodging shadows and sleepless nights, Lee simply didn't show up for work and resolved never to go back. Of course, now he was more scared than ever, specifically that Mr. Fox and his out-of-town goons might hunt him down and kill him to keep him from squealing, and then he would never have a chance to spend his ill-gotten $150, nor to become the broadcasting legend whom you know, whose most notable early broadcast reached only into the next room. For Lee was Walter Leland. Walter Leland Cronkite. And now you know the rest of the story.
1: Now, the rest of the story. At the age of 57, Tom fell into a depression. He succeeded as a farmer, but so what? There were plenty of successful farmers around. Would it have been just as well, Tom wondered, had he never lived at all? Well, to lift himself from the doldrums, he sat down and began writing out a list of what he'd done with his life. And the very first item made him smile. He'd done nothing else ever. That one accomplishment would justify his existence. The clearing of the Rivanna River. He was barely 22 at the time. Young enough to be full of dreams and old enough to act on them. The Rivanna was little more than a stream back then, which flowed through Tom's farmland. Wouldn't it be great, he thought, if those waters could be made navigable? Now, I should explain that the Rivanna is the north branch of another larger river called the James. The point at which the two rivers unite is where tobacco and other agricultural produce had to be transported over land than to be shipped on the James River. Both the cost and the inconvenience of that overland transportation would be diminished considerably if only the farmers in that area could send their goods down the Ravana, but it was treacherously shallow in spots, with big rocks jutting out of the water. And because the Ravana was not traveled, it had never been cleared of fallen trees and debris and other obstructions. Well, this 22-year-old farmer decided it was time somebody investigate the Ravana's potential as a passable waterway. So one summer day, he took a canoe downstream, set the canoe in the water, and just headed for the James River. And much to his delight, he discovered that there was only one seriously obstructed stretch of the Ravana. Larger boats could make it to the James, he concluded, if the loose rock at that point could be hauled out. Well, when they got back home, the young man enthusiastically apprised a neighbor of the situation. The neighbor was Dr. Thomas Walker, an influential officer of the local legislature. And consequently, in October, Dr. Walker introduced to his assembly a proposal which would permit the clearing of the Ravana. And when the act passed, the young farmer began collecting subscriptions and making contracts, preparing for the project. It is a matter of record that the Ravana was cleared and thereafter became the channel through which most of the country's tobacco was transported to market. And now you know how it happened. You know because at the age of 57, a farmer got depressed, got to wondering whether his life had made a difference to anyone. And when he sat down and made a list of all the things he'd done, at the top of that list, that which evidently he recounted with the greatest pride, was the clearing of the Ravana River for agricultural commerce. That written list survives him. And reading it, we can see how sometimes even a history maker can't properly evaluate his place in history. Because you see, the fellow who put clearing rocks out of a river at the pinnacle of his life's accomplishments, why, he was Thomas Jefferson. Only now, you know the rest of the story. Now, the rest of the story. Arthur Stanley Jefferson distrusted women all his life. Still, he was almost pathologically dependent on their company, was incessantly pursuing them. And so psychologically was the stage set for the incredible escapades of a modern-day Don Juan. Arthur's personal life, continually chaotic, even lurid at times, became a source of ongoing concern for his employers. In fact, they sometimes kept diaries of his endless courtships and flirtations and sexual indiscretions just to protect themselves from the reflected ignominy. Of course, there were a few significant loves among the multitude of meaningless encounters in Arthur's life. A woman named May was the first. She was older than Arthur, but she kept him intrigued for years. A common law wife, she called herself. But she would not be the last. Arthur's next major involvement was a honey blonde named Lois. She grew impatient with their live-in arrangement. Only a real marriage would do, she eventually insisted, and Arthur acquiesced. He also very quickly grew very bored. The trail of trivial affairs led to a sophisticated, witty, and beautiful woman with auburn hair. She was Alice. She was French, and Arthur was a goner. For more than 10 years, their lives were romantically intertwined, even though Arthur was still married to Lois through most of that time, and even though he occasionally cohabited with still other women while ricocheting between Alice and his lawfully wedded wife. You see, Arthur was little more, though nothing less, than a hopeless lover boy, an apparently helpless addict to the narcotic of romance. And believe it or not, that relentless Lothario's most profound relationship did not occur until his 43rd year. She was Ruth Rogers, a slender, golden-haired widow of 29. But while their oneness was doomed by the same weakness that had shortchanged all of Arthur's loves, their sometimes wonderful while together coincided with the most positive, productive period in Arthur's life. They were married, and then they were divorced, and then they remarried. Still, there would be two more wives for Arthur, and innumerable extramarital affairs. And as the entangling alliances mounted, they collided with increasing frequency in court and in the headlines and in shambles. It would be tempting, I suppose, to make light of Arthur's conquests, reading that long roster as popular history is inclined, at a casual pace, but the would-be romantic comedy on closer scrutiny is a tragic saga of sorts, of a longing that could never be satisfied. There's an unwritten rule which seems to apply with few exceptions to the lives of movie actors whose careers are based on an image, and that rule is, the image is nothing more. You see, in all of motion picture history, there's no character more innocent or more innocuous than Arthur's, no persona less inclined toward the lascivious. But in real life, there could be no more desperate a Don Juan than he, no greater lover boy than Arthur Stanley Jefferson Laurel, whom you remember as Stan Laurel, the meek, mild-mannered man-mouse of the comedy team Laurel and Hardy. Only now, you know the rest of the story.
2: Now, the rest of the story. Almost 2,000 years ago, it was one of the great centers of the Roman Empire. And in the years since, it's been an archaeological Disneyland. Historians originally thought it began as a military base about AD 43, that it evolved into a civilian settlement. They kept finding soldiers' helmets and swords in their scabbards and so on. But the more evidence archaeologists uncovered, the more it seemed to have been planned as a Roman city. Now, there are traces of such planning in the ruins, a logical organization of buildings and streets. No military hardware in the earliest excavation layers. Current scholars also favor the date AD 50 for the town's founding because it appears the founders were Roman merchants in search of a deep water port. And according to scribes of the era, the city had become a major center of commerce by AD 60. Many wealthy, powerful people of the Mediterranean would call it home, and they left much behind for antiquarians to ponder. Fine glass tableware, pottery bearing elegant designs. The city's first buildings were timber framed. One structure at the east corner of the main street, and what appears to have been the market square, was particularly large, 94 feet wide, 190 feet long. There were also a number of shops, it seems, with living quarters in the rear. So much was found, but something was missing. Of all of the fascinating and significant remnants from the earliest years of that marvelous river community, one relic which should have been there was not. A bridge. A bridge, because the great Roman trade center required access by water and over land. There had to have been a bridge across the river, but where? Clues were abundant. Roman coins and other antiques had been dredged from the riverbed. Those artifacts framed a virtually straight line from one bank to the other, as though they had been dropped from a bridge. But there was no trace of the bridge itself. And also a major road led right down to the river's edge from the monumental entrance of the second Roman Forum on the north bank. And so did the road simply dead end, or was there a bridge? Well, 27 years ago, November 1981, a team of 15 archaeologists digging along the banks of the river discovered a square box-like structure made of native wood, and they found it 30 feet down. No, there could be little doubt. What they found was the original bridge foundation and part of the Roman wharf system, and so did the last piece of that ancient puzzle fall into place. The scholars now have a complete picture of the 2,000-year-old Roman city of Londinium, a thriving center of commerce, home for many of the wealthiest and most powerful people of the Mediterranean, even though Londinium was nowhere near the Mediterranean. That's right. What it became is the city of London. London, England, and the lost and found Roman structure, which once spanned the Thames River, the missing link, which almost took 20 centuries to find, Why, that was the original London Bridge. And now you know the rest of the story.
1: Now, the rest of the story. He flies through the air with the greatest of ease, the daring young man on the flying trapeze. You know, that world-famous song was written for and about a real person, a Frenchman named Jules, born August 1, 1838, in Toulouse. His father was owner and chief instructor of a gymnastics school. Dad wanted Jules to become a lawyer, and to that end, a well-rounded education was insisted upon. The problem was the youngster's persistent fascination with Dad's gymnasium. And unfortunately for his parents and their hopes, the boy's interest only increased as the years passed. Now, picture this. Jules, in his late teens, powerfully built from years of spare time training. The young man is at Dad's gym working out on the trapeze. Bear in mind, so far, there's no such thing as a flying trapeze. Circus and gymnasium trapeze bars are fixed, stationary. So Jules is going through his exercises on this stationary bar, and he gets an idea. The idea. Why not, he calls down to his father, suspend the trapeze bars loosely, by ropes. Couldn't the acrobat then swing through the air from one to another? Dad's reply is immediate, sharp. C'est impossible. It's impossible. But later, after Dad has left the gym, Jules' brain is still storming, and in an hour he will have rigged up a contraption of ropes and rods, which the world will remember forever after as the flying trapeze. Over the following months, Jules would conceive, rehearse, and perfect a set of grand exercises for his gymnastics invention. And in 2 or 3 years, every circus in Europe would be bidding for his act. Newspaper reviewers were astounded by his, quote, elegance, grace, and boldness, his, quote, reckless breakneck flights from trapeze to trapeze like some tropical bird swooping from branch to branch. Of course, there was nothing reckless about it. Jules' performances were exacting, precisely timed, a symphony in motion. In fact, Jules may not have lived to realize his full potential. He died at 31 of smallpox. And though he was the original daring young man on the flying trapeze, who in the world remembers that? No, there's only one thing left of Jules. His name. But that, despite his forgotten innovation and his accomplishments, that name is honored in acrobatics and dance to this day. You see, other acrobats of Jules' era performed in elaborate, often restrictive costumes, but the costume in which Jules performed, a simple garment known then as a maillot, until then that had been reserved mostly for gymnastics practice. But because it was unencumbered, and because it complemented Jules' elegant physique, he, Jules, wore the maillot for all of his performances. And the arts of physical expression worldwide literally followed suit. Today may have been your first acquaintance with the first ever daring young man on the flying trapeze, but all your life you've known his last name. Because the name he wore subsequently and ever after was given to the garment he wore, Jules Leotard. Only now, you know the rest of the story.
3: Now, the rest of the story. It's Wednesday evening, December 20, 1978. You're standing in the street outside Methodist Hospital in Houston, Texas, when you see two solidly built men walking toward the hospital's entrance. Both are dressed casually, unobtrusively, and one of them is carrying a baseball bat. The men are paying an unannounced visit to a patient in the hospital, a man they've never met and who's never met them, and the patient's name is Dan Pastorini. Yes, you know that name. Dan was quarterback for the Houston Oilers back then. And he was in the hospital recovering from the beating the Pittsburgh Steelers had just given him. Cracked ribs mainly, but a lot of punishment. And now here come two burly strangers with a baseball bat. How have they found him? How indeed, the team is usually quiet about such matters, and hospitals oblige. Sometimes not even the sports desk at the Houston Chronicle knows where an injured athlete is being treated. Anyway, those two fellows know Dan's there. They even know the floor and the room number. And now they're in the elevator, riding up to the fifth floor. And now they're walking down the corridor and into Dan's room, and Dan turns his head and he sees them, but before he can speak, one of the men does. "My name is Byron," he says. It's his companion with the baseball bat. Then Byron, whoever he is, tells the bedridden quarterback, "Watch this." Well, you know what? This Byron raises his arms in the air, and the man with the bat swings, sends it crashing into Byron's rib cage, but the bat bounces off. Byron has not even flinched. So Dan Pastorini, apparently astounded and feeling the ache in his own mending ribs, asks, "How come?" And Byron answers that he is wearing a military flak jacket. "Weighs only 7 ounces," he says. To which Dan says, "I want one of those." And Byron removes his and he says, "It's yours." Well, 4 days later, Christmas Eve, the Oilers tangled with the Miami Dolphins. Both quarterbacks were playing with cracked ribs. Bob Greasy could not connect with his passes. But Houston quarterback Dan Pastorini could and did. 20 of 29 for 306 yards. The Oilers won, of course, 17-9. And again on New Year's Eve, Dan Field marshaled his Houston team to victory, 31-14 over New England's Patriots. And, yes, he led the Oilers straight into the playoffs that season. That flak jacket put 5 more seasons on Dan Pastorini's NFL career, at least that's what they say. Because that December night in Houston's Methodist Hospital, he vowed never again to play without that miraculous lightweight body armor. You know, I'm told the NFL has no regulations about flak jackets or the like, and knowing what we know, it's hard to imagine why. But I'll tell you this much more. Dan Pastorini was sidelined in 1980, sidelined with an injury only 5 games into the season, and he was wearing that trusted memento of the night two strangers came to call. He was wearing his flak jacket, but his season was still over. Broken leg? Only now you know the rest of the story.
2: Now, the rest of the story. Producer E.C. Seeger, S-E-G-A-R, was always tinkering with his productions, changing this, lengthening that, taking something else out altogether. Some said that was why his Thimble Theater was so successful. Seeger was never quite satisfied. January 17, 1929, right in the middle of a successful run, Seeger added a character to his Thimble Theater cast. Brought him in right out of the blue. And the character was so different from the others that dialogue and story, even the tone of the entire production, had to be changed. Seeger may have been inclined to experiment, but he did have his cautious side, and for this reason he informed a few trusted friends of his intention. "You're going to do what?" was the reply he heard most often. And then he would repeat, "The leading lady and the leading man want to take a cruise, so they charter this boat, but the skipper is incorrigible. Dependable but incorrigible.

sketch once, and then after that it was back to the kind of material he knew best. But sometimes, particularly if you have the right touch, your worst ideas turn out better than your best ones. For no sooner did folks see that episode about the boy and the girl and the very strange sea captain than E.C. Seeger was approached en masse with one entreaty: keep the old skipper in the story. It took 10 years for E.C. Seeger to have complete faith in what had begun as an incidental addition. But by then, the character who had so rudely intruded on Thimble Theater production had the company all to himself. For once upon a storyline, there was a place called Thimble Theater, which was neither a theater nor even a place. It was a comic strip. Back during the Depression, Thimble Theater ran in 600 newspapers in the funnies. But now, should you ever read in the annals of American commercial art the name of a chronically dissatisfied cartoonist, Thimble Theater's producer E.C. Seeger, you will remember that January day in 1929 when a cartoon leading man named Ham Gravy and his cartoon girlfriend Olive Oil first met an irascible seafarer whose name is now known throughout the seven seas. By the way, he also got the girl. This unlikely hero, are you ahead of me? This unlikely hero with the corncob pipe and the bulging forearms and the craving for spinach, this funny paper sailor man, you came to know as Popeye. Only now you know the rest of the story. Now, the rest of the story. It happened too fast to register on Bob Stewart's brain. One moment he was standing on a pockmarked hill in Vietnam, and the next hot shrapnel was tearing into his flesh. Bob could not even remember taking the step that had detonated the landmine. It just happened in an instant. His entire platoon was frozen in its tracks, surrounded by invisible death. Now, wait a minute. I said nobody moved. Somebody moved. As soldier Bob Stewart writhed in agony on that minefield, a strangely detached part of him saw someone, another soldier and a big guy, groping his way by inches across the deadly landscape. The other fellow, the only one moving, stared intently at the ground as he went, looking for telltale irregularities or the protruding prongs that triggered the mines. Others in the platoon, trembling but otherwise immobile, were beginning to panic now. One of them yelled, "We're never going to get out." Another said, "We're all going to die." But the big guy, still making his way to the fallen soldier, shouted for the others to shut up. Only he used stronger language than that. But it worked. And he kept on talking sternly to the platoon. "We're going to get you out of here, so stay still." The 20 yards to Bob Stewart was good as a mile. The big guy hoped that the others couldn't see his own knees shaking as he walked, shaking so hard he actually had to grab his leg with both hands before taking another step. And it was not a straight path to Bob Stewart, but it was a sure path. Bob was still screaming and flailing when the big guy reached him and lay on top of him to keep him still. He could see that the leg was bad, but thrashing would just bust an artery and kill him on the spot. The rescuer was talking calmly now, almost whispering, "You're going to be okay. Stay quiet. You're not going to die." And Bob Stewart did not die. In fact, Bob Stewart lived to become a jeweler in Gulfport, Mississippi. But for many years, since that hell of a morning, May 28, 1970, Bob wondered whatever happened to the big guy, the other soldier, who not only saved his leg and his life, but who did so with his own chest full of landmine shrapnel. In fact, Bob Stewart's rescuer was not even a member of his platoon. He was a 240-pound lieutenant colonel who left the safety of an army chopper
to risk his life on a lonely

hill for one foot soldier and one thing more. The man who saved Bob Stewart, his rescuing days were not done. You see, the soldier who answered Bob's cries for help and bound his wounds and got him evacuated while gushing blood from wounds of his own, that rescuer one day would endear himself to the rest of us as well. Just one big, brave guy who in 1991 commanded the American-led coalition to rescue Kuwait. Operation Desert Storm. And he won that one, too. Sure, you remember four-star General Norman Schwarzkopf. I proudly remember him as a friend as well. But now we both know the rest of the story.

0: now, the rest of the story. Robert Harmon was a hatmaker returning home to Portland, Maine from a business trip. His wife Eunice met him at the door, her expression grave. It was their daughter Ellen, the distressed mother reported. She'd had a mishap. Robert did not wait for an explanation. He hurried up the stairs to the 9-year-old girl's bedroom. But there, lying in Ellen's bed, was a stranger. Another little girl, it seemed. One with grotesque facial features. And in an all but unconscious stupor. The child whom Robert did not at first recognize was, of course, Ellen herself. The doctor did not expect her to survive, Eunice whispered, fighting back tears. The injury that had caused this occurred thus. Ellen and her twin sister Elizabeth and a classmate had been walking home from school through a public park. They'd been followed by a 13-year-old girl who, angered over something, now forgotten, began chasing them. Ellen's unwitting mistake was turning to see how far behind the girl was when at that instant a stone hurled by her pursuer struck her in the face, hard. Ellen fell unconscious, awakened at a nearby general store where her sister and friend had taken her. Her clothing was soaked with her own blood. A concerned customer offered to rush her to the town doctor in his carriage, but Ellen insisted that she would be fine, how wrong she was. When it became evident that Ellen could not walk, her two companions carried her home. She'd been in a coma ever since, and Robert Harmon, listening incredulously to the account of his daughter's misfortune, wept bitterly. Matter of fact, little Ellen did not die, and when she awakened from the coma 3 weeks later, she had no recollection of what had happened to her. The youngster's disfigurement slowly subsided, but she never did fully recover from the assault. Twice she tried to return to school, but found reading and retaining what she was taught all but impossible. And for the rest of her life, she was to suffer an astonishing array of lingering ill effects from that solitary injury. Pains, paralyses, dizziness and depression, frequent seizures associated with temporal lobe epilepsy. A lifelong invalid, she would call herself. And yet she would also confess, quote, "The cruel blow which blighted the joys of earth was the means of turning my eyes to heaven." Americans, the world over, in the nearly 200 years since that cruel blow was struck in 1837, its recipient would be hailed by millions as a messenger of God, as a prolific author, and even a prophetess on whose shoulders would be built the Seventh-day Adventist Church. For the girl who could scarcely read or learn ultimately became a revered Bible scholar. A woman who, until she died at 87, preached a gospel of good health. Good health. 200 years before her time, she was into nutrition, though she never enjoyed good health herself. Ellen Gould Harmon White. That's right. The one you know as Ellen G. White. Only now you know the rest of the story.
1: Now, the rest of the story. It happened once upon a winter time. The air was cool and clear. The tall pine forests were not yet blanketed in white. And it was on this country estate that a certain teenager would spend his Christmas holiday. He was 18, uncomfortably straddling the abyss which separates boyhood from manhood. He had not been doing well in school, though such frustrations would be set aside for the while. Mother was in the house. He and his cousin and younger brother were playing outdoors. Their game was called Fox and Rabbit. The 18-year-old, as eldest and fastest, would play the rabbit. The youngsters had been hunting him for 20 minutes or so. To avoid capture, he ran off through the woods, heading for the old bridge. Now, this bridge was a rustic, rugged structure some 50 yards long. It crossed a deep, dry ravine. The boy was halfway across and completely out of breath when he heard his young pursuers approaching from either side. He, the rabbit in their game, was trapped. Well, looking over the bridge rail, he could see the tops of the young fir trees which were growing in the ravine. Perhaps he could leap onto one of those trees and slide down it like a fireman's pole. Surely the branches would break his fall. So, judging the distance to the nearest treetop, he climbed over the rail, spread his arms wide, and jumped. But the boy had miscalculated. Merely brushing the outer branches, he fell 29 feet to the hard ravine bottom, where he lay unconscious and seriously injured. So what had begun as a children's game now threatened to end in tragedy. Well, mother was alerted, and her son, still unconscious, was carefully lifted from the ravine and carried to his bed. Attended by the finest available specialists, he would remain unconscious for 3 days. And even as he awakened, his troubles were only beginning. Among his injuries, one kidney was ruptured, an operation would be required at once, and after that, months of recuperative confinement to his bed. His convalescence would take most of a year. When he was fit to travel, his parents brought him to London. And it was there that the boy's hitherto directionless life found its course. Restricted from vigorous activity, he now found the time to study, ultimately passing the school examinations he had twice failed before. He also found time to visit Parliament. And with each parliamentary session he observed, he became more and more interested in politics. Once aimless and uninspired, he was now turned on, and for the rest of his life he would stay that way. He graduated Sandhurst, the Royal Military College, 20th in a class of 130. At 20 years old, he joined the Army Cavalry, served abroad, distinguished himself as a soldier and a journalist. You see, his 18th Christmas holiday might have been his last. But instead, after the fall from that bridge, after 3 days unconscious, he awakened to become Winston Churchill. Only now, you know the rest of the story.
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3: Some material may not be suitable for children under 18.

went to some places where I knew she'd be, just to prove our love was over and done. But the moment

0: Now, the rest of the story. Among the makers of majestic pipe organs for churches and universities, Charles Fiske is a legend. He grew up in Cambridge, Massachusetts. As a teenager, he was somewhat of an electronics wizard. He was building tube amplifiers before there was such a term as high fidelity. Later, he went to Harvard, then to Stanford. Then he abandoned his burgeoning scientific career for the beautiful world of music. 1954, he became the apprentice of renowned organ maker Walter Holtkamp. Within 18 months, Charles had earned a partnership in the Andover Organ Company, and by 1959, he owned that company. And by 1962, he had moved to Gloucester, Massachusetts, as C.B. Fiske Incorporated. Charles never did resume the interest in electronics that had made him the teen talk of the town. In fact, there was something decidedly anti-technological in the Charles Fiske approach to organ making. First, all Fiske organs are tracker organs, no electronics, simply woods and rods and wires, as one might find in a pipe organ centuries old. Charles even quarreled with that one lonesome 20th century touch found in all modern trackers, the electric blower motor. He understood that nobody wanted to stand around in the church basement hand-pumping organ bellows, not nowadays, but he also understood that the organs of old rendered a slightly irregular, warbling sound. So, in 1968, you know, he proposed that the barely perceptible warble be restored to the tracker organ, that the modern, super-consistent electronic blowers and the wind supply regulators not be allowed to smudge the beauty, what he called the natural grace of the past. Now, that proposal was vigorously denounced by his colleagues at the time. It would take them a decade or so to see it his way, but the point is, Charles Fiske was a proud reactionary. With loving hands, he fashioned the charm of a thousand yesterdays from the same materials our ancestors used, almost as though he were intentionally turning away from some terrible vision, or as though attempting to atone for some past unpardonable sin. And in fact, there was a private nightmare that cast its shadow on his dreams. It began before Stanford, before Harvard, when the slender brown-haired boy genius in electronics was sent to Chicago to work on the top-secret Manhattan Project. That's right. At 20, he was assigned to the now infamous laboratories at Los Alamos, where he spent the remainder of World War II, and where those same hands, which would eventually lovingly, repentantly fashion instruments of beauty, once created instruments of terror and destruction. The great Charles Fiske died December 16, 1983, but his masterworks of musical glory and spiritual peace live on. Often the admirers of those magnificent tracker organs will gaze at them in wonder to envision that their creator, before turning from a brilliant career in electronics and in nuclear physics, helped to devise the detonators for the world's first atomic bombs. Only now you know the rest of the story.
1: Now, the rest of the story. You are not quite awake yet. Your eyes are still closed, but your arm automatically reaches out from under the sheets and across to the nightstand, as it has every morning for many months now. And with your eyes closed, your fingers extended until they are touching the serrated grip of your .32 caliber revolver, your constant companion. The revolver is not yet awake either. You hope it'll never have to awaken. You hope his cold blue steel frame will remain forever slumbering inside the warm leather shoulder holster. But just knowing he is there does make it easier to face each precarious, potentially deadly day. So, you shave and shower and dress, but before your coat goes on, you stretch your arm through the leather strapping and fasten the familiar buckle. The bulk of the gun, once distracting and uncomfortable, feels natural now, feels part of you. The one part that may someday soon, or some night when you least expect it, keep the thugs at bay and the acid out of your face. That's what they have threatened, after all. And they have made good on threats before. So you walk out the front door You see the car across the street, the men sitting inside. You know that they are armed and ready to kill. You see them every morning, every night, and you thank heaven for them. Because they are the 24-hour police guard on your house. But you know that the men who want your hide will not be so careless as to take it with the cops watching. You know that when trouble shows itself, the only thing standing between you and it will be that bulge at your side. Through the day, your mind darts back to the beginning of this, to what prompted police to hang that piece on you, to the anonymous phone call you got at work, to the menacing voice that made the threat in the first place. Labor unions play rough sometimes, you tell yourself. You knew that before you ever got involved, but somehow you never pictured yourself clinging to a 32 just because you might report what you know at the next union meeting. And you do know plenty. You know the potentially damaging truth behind a current and complicated labor dispute involving a strike in progress and a decision whether to cross picket lines and all the other ingredients in that cauldron full of poison. But you were never one to back down, and you will not back down this time. Even though the bus you're ready to board that'll take you across those picket lines, that literal, actual bus, will explode and burn just moments before you go aboard. Someday they may try to say that you haven't had the experience it takes to evolve beyond what you are, that you're a soft ball kind of a guy trying to make it in a hard ball kind of a world. But only you will recall what it was like to be a man under a shadow, a union member who dared to speak out and spent the next 7 months with a Smith & Wesson welded to your ribs, an actor threatened with the hideous permanent disfigurement of his face, a man made of pure principle named Ronald Reagan. And now you know the rest of the story.
2: Now the rest of the story. For Anna Robertson, at 76, there was very little left in life except for her embroidery. She was a wizard with a needle and yarn. Anna lived on a little farm in New York State near the Vermont border. She had shared that country home with her husband until his death 7 years before. At first, Anna fought the emptiness by busying herself with farm chores and housework, but soon life demanded a slower pace, so her daughter suggested a hobby, specifically embroidery. It turned out to be an ideal suggestion, because through this newfound recreation, Anna awakened a dormant talent of considerable proportions. She embroidered landscapes primarily, exquisite and colorful scenes, the gentle interweaving of memory and imagination. And now, as I say, she was 76. But just as her past activities had been threatened by age, so was her only remaining hobby threatened. You see, the arthritis in her fingers had grown worse. Attempting to minimize the discomfort, Anna had wrapped her hands with bandages, and when that no longer helped, she consulted a book of home remedies. It prescribed a daily dose of 3 cups of milk with 3 to 5 drops of turpentine. It did no good, of course. At night, the ache kept Anna awake, and by day, she found the proper grasp of her embroidery needle increasingly difficult and eventually impossible. But you know, Anna just couldn't allow herself to go to seed. She'd been active all her life, and especially now she needed an expressive outlet, something to assuage her relentless restlessness. It was about then that Anna and her sister were reminiscing, recalling their childhood. Apparently, when Anna was a little girl, she amused herself by drawing pictures. She used everything imaginable to color them, berry juice, blue and red carpenter's chalk, even the paint her father used to mark livestock. The distant memories led to more recent ones. On rainy days, Anna had delighted her own children, and then her grandchildren, with clever little paintings and sketches. It was nothing to be taken seriously, until now. Because Anna, inspired by the scattered recollections of an earlier pastime, marched up to the attic, retrieved a can of old house paint and a piece of canvas used to patch a threshing machine cover. And so it began. Anna would certainly have been contented with her embroidery. Instead, arthritis forced her to trade her needle for a brush, and a brand new career was only beginning. Anna had never taken a lesson in art. She had never been to a museum, had never heard of Picasso or Van Gogh. And yet she, at 76, embarked on a shining artistic adventure of 25 more years. And before that odyssey was over, she had produced 1,500 paintings and had captured the imagination, the admiration, and the respect of artists and art lovers everywhere. You never knew the aging farm woman, frustrated because she could no longer embroider. But you remember her alternative, the incomparable, undying art of Anna Mary Robertson Moses, whom you know as Grandma Moses. Only now, you know the rest of the story.
0: I am innocent, I tell you. Now that you're noticing me all of a sudden, I am innocent. I was just minding my own business that night when he sneaked up on me. So it was self-defense, right? Or an accident. That's it. When without meaning to, I killed Thomas C. Mudd. Anyway, it was dark. How could they know, the witnesses who hung the murder rap on me? Oh, I get it. The photograph. The picture somebody took the next day. The picture of me with the blood still on my hands. Well, I fooled them all. Hightailed it out of there. Never been seen since. Even that photo got shuffled here and there and eventually into obscurity until somebody saw it hanging, framed, in a museum gift shop. Could the photograph be genuine, he asked the clerk. The clerk showed him a certificate authenticating the signature on the picture, that of a witness, Melvina Dean. Witness indeed, considering her young age at the time. But anyway, the admirer had bought it and brought it home and hung it on his own wall. And as night fell and he stood there, strangely chilled, gazing into the framed gray and black and white, I whispered to him of those long nights past, and that one in particular, and he seemed to comprehend as never before the rest of the story. Did the inadvertently murdered Thomas C. Mudd get what was coming to him? I suppose not. It was an accident, after all. But the man who purchased my mugshot from that museum shop, he's a writer, and he's ratting on me now. He's telling you about me. But the life of a fugitive is not much of one. You see, I died on the run, one moonless night under a cloudless sky full of stars. Just like that cold April night, I killed Thomas C. Mudd, and I killed the Reverend John Harper, and I killed Charles Hayes, and all of those others, the 1,500 others who froze or were dragged to their deaths beneath the calm, glassy surface of the sea. You'd forgotten all about me, hadn't you? About the all-important role I played. About the one without whom there would have been no saga made. Except for that solitary photograph of the blood on my hands. That picture, which was taken in the morning's early light of April 1912 from the deck of a ship returning to the scene of the crime. That photograph of me with five stories of black paint scraped onto my otherwise glistening white side. For the life of a North Atlantic iceberg, for the life of an iceberg is undistinguished at best, as we who roam that watery wilderness, ever smaller, seldom seen, ultimately melt to nothingness. But once, just once, a floating ice mountain made history. I, called Assassin, quickly forgotten, while the world mourned and forever remembers my attacker, the Titanic. But the next time you think of her, as so often you do, remember the one that got away. Pleased to meet you. I am the rest of the story.

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But the moment

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Murphy boys ambushed the Englishman Tunstall. They maimed his body, they butchered his horse, ranged him on the ground like his and hers. Kid was outnumbered, and he watched his good friend die. Swore from then on he'd kill every Murphy man alive. Lincoln County War brought this fight, do anything for a friend. Loaded his pistol, sharpened his knife.

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0: In 1664, John Milton responded to the English Parliament censoring of book publishers by saying, "Give me the liberty to know and to speak freely." Over 300 years later, there are citizens in countries around the world who are striving to gain this fundamental right. Freedom of speech is more than just an American concept. It's a universal human right. 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
1: Well, the rest of the story. In the firmament of every age shines a star by which society steers. And so it was more than 100 years before Emily Post was born, for a book of manners and etiquette in 1747 was entitled Rules of Civility and Decent Behavior in Company and in Conversation, 110 Rules, and how remarkably they encompassed the situations of 18th century life. Every action done in company ought to be done with some sign of respect to those that are present. That's the first rule. And throughout, one envisions not a world of created impressions, but rather a time of concern for the sensibilities of others. Quote, "Sleep not when others speak. Sit not when others stand. Speak not when you should hold your peace. And walk not when others stop." Many of these rules of civility comprise lengthy paragraphs regarding specific protocol and proposed conduct for certain people in certain situations. However, the most charming inclusions are those which are both brief and wise. When a man does all he can, though it succeeds not well, blame not him that did it. Let your conversation be without malice or envy. Speak not evil of the absent. Be not curious to know the affairs of others, neither approach those that speak in private. And if it seems that the etiquette of days long gone by somehow married manners with morality, why not? Labor to keep alive in your breast, declares rule number 110, that little spark of celestial fire called conscience. Now, much of this 2.5 centuries old book of golden rules includes curiosities which make the reader truly feel the intervening gulf of time. Number 26, for example, in pulling off your hat to persons of distinction, make a reverence bowing more or less according to the custom of the better bred and the quality of the person. And here's number 95. Put not your meat in your mouth with your knife in your hand. Neither spit forth the stones of any fruit pie upon a dish. And don't cast anything under the table. And so it was that once upon a time, in a land both terribly primitive and remarkably civilized, an anachronistic world that is gone forever. And yet, you know, I understand these rules of civility are being republished right now. Partly as an historical document, partly because, despite the hardships of 2.5 centuries, the people of those days had something worth having in any generation, especially this one. Something soft, beguiling, and kind. For the author of the Rules of Civility has served this planet as a shining example to posterity. And now you can see that from the very beginning, he was the right man for the job. He was the leader of a brave new land. George Washington. The George Washington? That's right. The man who first taught us our manners. In a book entitled The Rules of Civility and Decent Behavior, which he wrote in 1747 at the age of 15. Now you know the rest of the story. Now, the rest of the story. Phineas Taylor, 32, former ad writer, newspaper reporter, was as near destitute as ever before in his life. The recklessness, which had brought him to the verge of complete failure, was his purchase of a Manhattan museum. It was an establishment that would promptly belong to his creditor, a retired merchant, should Phineas miss a single payment. Scudder's American Museum, it had been called, showcased for a remarkable assortment of curiosities collected one artifact at a time by Scudder himself. But then the old man had died and left the place to disinterested daughters. It was engulfed in red ink when Phineas Taylor came along and on a whim decided to adopt it. Now here he was, glumly leaning on his elbows in the museum's dormant box office one morning, wondering fearfully about the future, his future, the family's future, when up to the box office walks a beggar. A stout, even hearty-looking fellow, but a beggar, nonetheless. And as beggars are supposed to, he asks quite politely for money. Well, Phineas Riley replied that it is doubtful who should ask whom for assistance, but then, grinning as though something quite brilliant had just occurred to him, he said to the beggar, "Listen, I give you something to go out and buy some breakfast, and then I want you to come back here. I want to give you an honest paying job. And the man did come back. And this was the job that Phineas gave him. He was to take five bricks, five common building bricks. He was to place four of them on the sidewalk at four particular locations in the neighborhood, one at the corner of Broadway and Ann Street, another at the corner of Broadway and VC Street, another in front of the Astor House, another in front of St. Paul's Church, and those four bricks, after they'd been placed, the fellow was to carry the fifth brick to the corner of Broadway and Ann, and exchange the brick on the sidewalk for the one in his hand. Then he must proceed to the next location and exchange the brick on the sidewalk for the one he was carrying, and so on, from one location to the next, solemn-faced, speaking to no one, replacing brick after brick, and once an hour, each and every hour, the man was to come to the museum box office, present a ticket, and walk inside. And after he had traversed every hall in the building, he must go back outside and resume his exchanging of bricks. Half an hour after the fellow had embarked on his rounds, no fewer than 500 passers-by had stopped to watch and conjecture as to the meaning of his odd routine. And within half an hour more, the streets outside the museum were filled with lines which had formed to buy tickets, thus to follow the brick-bearer inside. The man's name? Nobody recalls his name. But the world remembers his ingenious employer, that young museum proprietor, whose luck changed with an epiphany that the promotion must always outweigh the product. The promotion must always outweigh the product. His name, Phineas Taylor. Barnum. P.T. Barnum. Now, when you hear that the edifice to Barnum's success was built on a foundation of five bricks, you will know the rest of the story.
2: Now, the rest of the story. In the mid-1990s, about 3,500 migrating geese set down for a night's rest in a southwestern Montana lake. This happens in migration routes everywhere, of course, but this was different. Tonight, the ancient instincts that guide those long, weary journeys failed, because the following sunrise revealed that all 342 of those beautiful snow geese, they were dead, all of them. You see, this was no ordinary lake. Standing there outside the city of Butte Silver Bow on the western slope of the Great Divide, you'd think you were on planet Mars or something. It's a desolate, rocky, foreboding landscape. And right in the middle of it is this... is what New York writer Guy Gugliotta once called the Black Lagoon, Berkeley Pitt Lake, a rock-rimmed mile by a half mile of pure poison, toxic minerals and green slime. In fact, the Black Lagoon is dirty red, smooth as glass, reflecting Montana's big sky, but pure poison. No fish, of course, nor plants, nor insects, nothing sticking out of or venturing into that devil's swimming hole. So, how did it happen, this Berkeley Pitt Lake? Well, it's a remnant of Montana's early mining history. It was once a copper mine, ran more than 100 years. Then in 1982, they stopped open pit mining in those parts and left a gouge in the rock 4,000 feet deep. Naturally, when they dismantled the groundwater ejector pumps, the hole started filling up until it held 37 billion gallons of, literally, acid. If you fall in and accidentally ingest a little, they say it'll burn your eyes and your skin, and then it'll do you in. However, this American Dead Sea is not entirely dead. No, I wouldn't have believed it either, but not long after those hundreds of migrating geese were killed, researchers at Montana Tech got hold of a specimen, a sample of awful-looking goo from Berkeley Pitt Lake, and they cultured it, and what do you know? It's alive! It's teeming with mean, ugly little creatures, 100-plus kinds of algae and fungi and bacteria. And what makes those microbes remarkable, obviously, is that they have found a way not merely to survive, but to thrive in one of the least hospitable environments on planet Earth. And scientists are now speculating that many, if not most, of those little monsters exist only there. But there's more. The researchers trying to figure out how those microorganisms defend themselves against the poisons in the pit had discovered dozens of brand new compounds produced by the microbes. And one of them, for instance, attacks human pulmonary tumors. That's lung cancer. And another attacks ovarian cancer cells. And the discoveries have only begun. So if someday a family of brilliantly successful cancer drugs has emerged thus, well, you'll remember that once upon a time from a dead sea gushed a fountain of life, because you will have known the rest of the story. Now, the rest of the story. Once upon a time, there was a kingdom without a king, or so it seemed. Because secreted in the ancient monasteries of Spain, hidden among the carefully guarded records and deeds and documents, was proof of an heir to a distant throne. His name was James, and according to the official documents, James descended from royal blood, possessed many knighted titles and heroic designations, and oh yes, he had a kingdom, a faraway land of his very own. Now, it was not a particularly large kingdom, nor was it richly populated. In fact, James' subjects were comprised merely of simple folk who had wandered there and settled there. But it was James' kingdom nevertheless, so one day he set out to claim it. Spain's own King Alfonso certified James' lineage, and therefore his royal entitlement. So when those who had settled the land protested that they had no king, Spain hurried to James' defense. To maintain order, Spain established diplomatic relations with James' kingdom, promised to send its army for protection if James declared it necessary. So promptly and by the authority and goodwill of Spain herself, James was secure in his royal crown. He reigned for 5 glorious years, during which his wealth increased to astronomical proportions. To his queen was born a son and a daughter, a prince and a princess. And it seemed for a while, at least, that the land would never again be without a ruler. But then James' kingdom fell to revolution, to political intrigue in the royal court. No, it was discovered that James' documented royalty was false, and not only false, but forged. James himself, seeking power, had cleverly, surreptitiously gained access to the official records, had inserted counterfeit documents, and had carefully altered those which were genuine. So James was not of royal blood after all, nor was he in any way entitled to the land of which he had crowned himself king. In fact, James, personally, was not even of Spanish descent. He was simply an American who had created for himself a noble ancestry, who had commissioned a tailor to provide him with a wardrobe befitting a nobleman, who had mastered the Spanish language and, moreover, a classical Spanish dialect. He had grown his sideburns to an appropriate length and, in every other way imaginable, had perfected through painstaking study the imaginary character he became. An American named James Addison Rivas, terribly clever, if not quite clever enough. So the king lost his kingdom, but in the end, America gained from his loss. Because you see, it had been through the technicality of a Spanish-American treaty that James had attempted to swindle his own native country out of her rightful territory, little over a century ago, really. And the 11 million acres of which James had been temporarily, actually, legally king, the land which really was a kingdom, if only for one brief, shining moment, was Arizona. Now, you know the rest of the story.

Now, the rest of the story. Chuck Ross was a freelance writer with an unusual dream. He wanted to write a prize-winning, best-selling novel. And as a great many with similar aspirations, Chuck had labored without success for years. But now, at last, now he had a manuscript guaranteed to ravish both critics and public, a surefire bestseller. Chuck chose four publishers that he believed should have the privilege of competing for the work: Random House, Houghton Mifflin, Big Doubleday, and Harcourt Brace. To each, he sent the first 21 pages of the untitled book with an introductory cover letter. Then he sat back and waited for the applause. The first response came a month later from Harcourt Brace. They did not consider unsolicited manuscripts, they said. They're tough luck, thought Chuck. All right, next to respond were Doubleday and Houghton Mifflin. Both claimed to have read Chuck's novel, although both had rejected it. Chuck's confidence in the publishing business had all but fled when finally he heard from the fourth publisher, Random House. They would require more than those first 21 pages to make a decision. Chuck went back to his typewriter. He neatly produced the first full quarter of the book's manuscript. Now he sent it to Random House. Now Random House replied, "Thanks, but no thanks." Clearly, it was time for Chuck Ross to reevaluate his approach. He resolved that in the future he would send no fragments, only the completed manuscript. Thus was the entire book sent to the same four publishers and 10 additional publishers. And I'm talking about important names such as William Morrow and Macmillan and Prentice Hall and Harper and Row. And yes, the novel was rejected by all 14. One of the replies stated, "Why don't you find an agent?" So Chuck sent his manuscript to more than a dozen respected literary agents and agencies. Not one of them accepted it. Now, Chuck Ross received that last series of rejections more than 30 years ago. So he went into magazine publishing after that. I hear that he gave up his great American novel aspirations altogether, but can you blame him? Many say the publishing industry is unfair to unknowns, that without the right connections and plenty of luck, a novice author didn't have a chance. And Chuck Ross would certainly agree with that. He was positive that he had sent those publishers and agents a surefire prize-winning bestseller, and he was right. He was right. You see, the manuscript Chuck Ross typed up and sent all over the publishing world, those were not his words. To prove a point, he had copied on his own typewriter somebody else's book, specifically Jerzy Kosinski's 1968 novel Steps. And Steps had already won the prestigious National Book Award, and it had already sold hundreds of thousands of copies, a tried and true success. But nobody to whom Chuck Ross sent it thought it was fit to print. Not even Random House. And Random House was the original publisher of Kosinski's prize-winning novel. Now I think you can figure out the rest of the story. And now, the rest of the story. I want you to meet Bill Harrison, nicely dressed gentleman, age 76. He's heard all of the warnings from well-meaning friends that New York City is a jungle, particularly after dark, and that nicely dressed older gentlemen ought not to travel unescorted through those untamed streets. Bill Harrison's heard all of that, but like so many nicely dressed septuagenarians, he often hears without listening. He remembers things the way they were, and so vividly that the kinder, gentler past sometimes superimposes itself over the lean, mean present. Anyway, it was perhaps with such anachronistic visions dancing in his head that Bill left his favorite Manhattan restaurant late that night, never imagining, as he hailed a taxi and stepped into it, that he would be lucky if he lived an hour longer to tell the rest of the story. "Lovely evening," was all he said to the driver, who responded with the traditional New York grunt.
By now, the concrete canyon avenues were as empty as they ever get in the Apple. The problem is, they're never completely empty. The cab stopped at a stoplight, and that's when any self-respecting mugger finds easy pickings. That night, two of them did. All at once, a damp, chilly draft was blowing through the back seat of the taxi, the logical result of both rear doors being yanked open wide, and so suddenly that they nearly came off their steel hinges. Bill glanced to his right. There was a hefty young thug, maybe 19, standing in the yawning doorway. Bill glanced to his left. There was another hoodlum, perhaps a year or two older than his accomplice. Silently, swiftly, they had crept up on the unsuspecting piece of public transit and attacked it from either side like pack-hunting predators. Bill looked straight ahead. The taxi driver, who had seemed formidable enough himself at the outset of their journey, was now shaking so hard the meters shut down. "What do you want?" Bill asked the two ruffians, pretty much knowing the answer before it arrived. "Give us your wallet," one of them demanded. Yes, that was precisely what Bill had guessed. "I'm sorry," he replied, in a polite fashion befitting his immaculate attire. "I can't give you my wallet, but I can give you this." In the next instant, Bill's right fist shot past his left shoulder and squarely into the face of the approaching thief. Not even an instant later, his left hand crossed to his right side and thundered into the skull of the other surprised young man, and thus in 1.5 moments were two New York street toughs rendered utterly unconscious. Bill could see them through the rear window of the cab as the driver sped away. They were still lying motionless on their backs in the gloom of night as it enveloped them. I know there's a moral here somewhere, or at least an instructive aphorism, by which aspiring young criminals might sidestep the mistakes of their predecessors. But what it comes down to is this. Never assume anything. I mean, the guy might be 76 years old. He might look like he's dressed for the prom. But he just might turn out to be who Bill turned out to be the night the lights went out on Broadway. Retired heavyweight champion of the world, William Harrison Dempsey. Of course, his friends call him Jack Dempsey. But now you know the rest of the story.

I was on a turkey hunt late in the fall. Murphy boys ambushed the Englishman Tunstall. They maimed his body, they butchered his horse, ranged him on the ground like his and hers. Kid was outnumbered, and he watched his good friend die. Swore from then on he'd kill every Murphy man alive. Lincoln County War brought this fight, do anything for a friend. Loaded his pistol, sharpened his knife.

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That's when they say he met his end. The night I heard Pat Garrett take a shot at Billy.

0: Now, the rest of the story. Did you know that of the original 104 colonists who settled Jamestown in, 1607, a mere dozen were hardy laborers? No, the rest were fancy folk who refused, many of them, to roll up their silk sleeves. For them, who constituted the overwhelming majority, Jamestown was simply an adventure. You see, these dandies had never worked a day in the old world, so why should they want to lift a finger in the new one? A potentially disastrous situation, of course. And it worried Captain John Smith. In fact, the colonial leader dispatched an urgent request to his home office for workers. And so in 1608 arrived the good ship Mary and Margaret, bearing supplies, even more important, workmen and craftsmen. And within 3 short weeks, a plot had been cleared and a furnace had been built. Pine trees were tapped and tar and pitch were distilled. And we had the first American factory. Next, a soap works was set up. Then, a sawmill. And do you know what those workers who had arrived on the Mary and Margaret would be remembered always? As the men who rescued Jamestown. But years passed. The workers continued to work diligently, although eventually their diligence was taken for granted. Then came the summer of 1619. Then a meeting was called at the Jamestown Church for the purpose of organizing America's first representative legislative assembly. The new governor, Sir George Yeardley, presided, and now, permitting this degree of autonomy was a major concession for the London Company. It meant that as never before, colonists would be permitted to vote for the men who would represent them in government. However, one group of colonists would be denied the right to vote. Who were they? The workmen, the craftsmen. But can you guess what happened next? The humiliated workers called a strike. No vote, no work. The historic significance is considerable, of course, as this was the first ever strike in the New World. But the practical significance, oh my. From the governor's point of view, the workers were just lucky to be here. But that attitude didn't go over so well. So the laborers and the artisans held out. And their idleness so threatened the colonial economy that before the end of July, their voting rights were granted. History records that the strike of 1619 succeeded. The men who had taught the English how to work also made the first stand for civil liberties on American soil. You see, those workmen, those craftsmen who had bailed out Jamestown colony were not English at all. More than 350 years before the Solidarity Union would be founded in their fatherland, they, the Polish, struck for social justice in America. And they won. Now you know the rest of the story.
1: Now the rest of the story. It was a hot, humid summer evening in Virgin Grove. The local saloon keeper had erected a makeshift bar outdoors, but in the midst of the ostensibly benign camaraderie, a drunken argument flared up and out of control. A man was hit in the head with a blackjack. The injured man was sent home to sleep it off, but 3 days later, he was dead. The authorities charged a fellow named Duff Armstrong with murder. Duff needed a lawyer, of course, but he couldn't afford a decent one. So an attorney friend of the family, believing Duff to be innocent, took the case. He proceeded conscientiously. In jury selection, he tried to get men in their mid-20s, Duff Armstrong's age. But there was one witness whose account was detailed, definite, and potentially damaging. So Duff's lawyer would have to concentrate on him. Would have to break him down or somehow discredit him, or the case would be lost. The prosecution presented his testimony promptly. But then cross-examining that witness, Duff's attorney directed him to repeat his account of what had happened on August 29. And please omit nothing, the lawyer said. Well, first of all, replied the witness, the moon was out that night. It was very bright and almost directly overhead, so you could see what happened quite clearly. Duff Armstrong picked up a blackjack in the middle of the fight and struck the victim, Jim Metzger, in the head. It was an overhand blow. Duff raised his arm high and came down hard. Duff's attorney then asked the witness to stand and demonstrate. So he rose, stood in front of the jury, and went through the motions precisely as he claimed to have observed them. And was the witness certain that was how it happened? Yes, the witness was certain. There was a full moon, after all, high in the sky, plenty of light, so there was no mistaking. But Duff's lawyer was not satisfied. So he repeated his questions, the same questions over and over. But try as he might, there seemed no way past that unvarying testimony. Each time he was asked, the witness recounted the same actions in the same order, under the same circumstances, and thus did the prosecution's star witness discredit himself. Because at the conclusion of that testimony, Duff's attorney submitted in evidence an almanac. And in that almanac, under August 29, was proof that on the night Duff Armstrong allegedly struck Jim Metzger beneath the light of a high full moon, the moon was in fact all but out of sight in the western sky. So with that damaging testimony erased, Duff Armstrong was acquitted, and his attorney went home. You have forgotten that barrister's brilliant courtroom ploy. But you remember him. Because the defense lawyer who rendered his services free of charge because he believed a young man from Virgin Grove, Illinois, was innocent. The attorney who took on a case just about no one thought he could win, and by the dark of the moon, won. Was Abraham Lincoln? Now, you know the rest of the story.

cha-cha-cha. Now, the rest of the story. With the Los Angeles Olympics, 1932, only weeks away, the sports world turned its attention to Evanston, Illinois. And there at Northwestern University, a track meet was about to be held, a track meet with two purposes. First, to decide the 1932 AAU National Women's Championship, and second, to serve as a tryout for the upcoming Olympics. That is, the winners of the Northwestern would compete in Los Angeles. Dozens of teams converged from all over the country. The Illinois women's athletic team was favored to sweep the events. There was also a team from Dallas, Texas. The meet was comprised of 10 separate contests. The Dallas team was entered in 8 of those contests. First event was the discus. No one on the Dallas team was particularly good at it, but the Dallas discus thrower surprised herself and everyone else by taking 4th place and picking up 1 point. Next was the shot put. Again, nobody competing for Dallas was considered formidable. However, the Dallas shot putter shocked the spectators with a heave of 39 feet, 6.5 inches, and won the event. Other competitors began scratching their heads. And next, the baseball throw. The Dallas pitcher was the same girl who had won the event the year before, and the year before that. This year would be no different. She hurled the baseball 272 feet and 2 inches to win. Dallas finally fell down in the 100-yard dash, ran but failed to qualify for the final. But just as it appeared that Dallas's fortune had turned, the team's javelin thrower stepped up and launched that javelin 139 feet and 3 inches, almost 6 feet better than the world record. And Dallas had only begun. The team that won the next event as well, the 80-meter hurdles. In fact, in the qualifying heat, another world record was set by the Dallas runner. And then the high jump, another win for Dallas, another world record. And then the broad jump, and another Dallas victory. By day's end, the crowd was absolutely stunned. The highly favored Illinois team, 22 of the finest female athletes in the nation, had come in second. Dallas was number one. The underdog Texas team had placed in 7 of the 8 events it entered, had amassed a total of 30 points, 8 more than Illinois, had set 4 world records, and had won the meet all in only 2.5 hours. 2 weeks later, the Dallas team would make a similarly dramatic showing in the Los Angeles Olympics. But let the record books also show that Dallas, the team sponsored by the Employers Casualty Insurance Company.

0: Company of Dallas, Texas, that team triumphed because of a superb 20-year-old Texas athlete named Mildred Didrikson. Babe Didrikson was on that team. Babe Didrikson was the only person on that team. Babe Didrikson at Northwestern University in July of 1932 vanquished the most talented female track stars in the country, entire teams full of them, all by herself. And now you know the rest of the story.
1: Now, the rest of the story. In the medieval Dutch town of Leiden in the early 17th century, the immigrants were getting restless. There was a significant immigrant population, even back there, even back then. You see, the people of Leiden had a motto in those days, a slogan not unlike our own. Give me your tired, your poor, your huddled masses yearning to breathe free, and so on. Their saying was, quote, Leiden refuses no honest people free entry, period. It was not quite as catchy as the generous entreaty inscribed on the pedestal of Lady Liberty, but it was effective, so effective that within months of its first utterance, 30% of the town of Leiden was foreign-born and foreign-speaking. But eventually, as I say, those immigrants grew restless. And the issue was tolerance, for the immigrants had come to Leiden in the first place, fleeing intolerance elsewhere in the world. In other words, these were the unwanted, the unappreciated, even the persecuted from other shores, seeking a society which would welcome them as they were, instead of insisting on conformity to local custom. But after only a little more than a decade in warm, welcoming, tolerant Leiden, the tolerated immigrants lost their own tolerance for their new home. Our children are becoming too assimilated, too Dutch, the ungrateful immigrants began complaining. Or, we aren't getting enough jobs, they complained. And predictably, when the Dutch natives of Leiden began hearing that sort of thing, they began rethinking their original policy of open doors and open arms. No, the Dutch refused to deport their malcontents, but their individual unofficial attitudes became less hospitable. And you can see where this is going. Many of the immigrants who only a half generation before had flocked to Leiden so gladly and so gratefully packed up and moved out to the New World. So, after the so-called pilgrims wore out their welcome in Leiden, Holland in 1620, a handful of them got into a shaky little boat, sailed across the sea to Plymouth Rock, but there was a stowaway aboard the Mayflower, and that unseen passenger was the culture of Leiden itself. For despite their relentless struggle for originality, the pilgrims brought with them to their new home in North America a collage of customs which Americans recognize and revere to this day. The civil registration of marriages, for example, which initiated the then unique concept of separation of church and state. Almost two centuries later, John Quincy Adams would cite the Mayflower Compact as the foundation for the United States Constitution. But did he know that the United Colonies, which the Pilgrims established in New England in 1643, the consolidation of semi-independent jurisdictions into one nation, that was based on a form of federal government that they had first observed in the Netherlands, the United Provinces. And one thing more, back in Leiden there was a particular celebration. It was a day commemorating the end of the Spanish siege against the city in 1574. It was sort of like our 4th of July, but the focus of those Dutch festivities, instead of fireworks, was gratitude. Thanksgiving Day, it was called. Yes, I do mean to say that when you're giving thanks today, save some for the people of 17th century Leiden, whose own immigrants emigrated to our distant rocky shore, where eventually, however arduously, freedom was born. Now you know the rest of the story.
0: Now, the rest of the story. For one reason alone, shy little Carlos regretted his family's moving to the tiny town of Miami, Arizona. That reason was the kid next door. The boy's name was Bobby. He was a full-blooded Native American, same age as Carlos, same grammar school class, but a lot bigger. Now, Carlos was himself half Irish, half Cherokee, but apparently that wasn't good enough for Bobby, so every day after school he would chase Carlos home. Most days he would catch him and beat him up. But this is the rest of the story. Right next door to the cottages where Carlos and Bobby lived was a gas station. The owner's name was Jack. Every day Jack would stand there and watch the sad little scenario recur. The bully chasing the smaller boy and catching him and pounding him. Jack may have known that Carlos's father was an alcoholic who was mostly oblivious to his son's problems. Anyway, one day Jack decided it was time to butt in. He went to Carlos's mother and told her, please stay in the house today and do not interfere. She agreed. And sure enough, right on schedule, little Carlos came running past the gas station toward his house. Bobby the bully was not yet in sight. Jack, the gas station man, stopped Carlos. And he said, I'd like to have a word with you. Politely but urgently, the little boy explained that he must go inside right away. Bobby was chasing him and would be here any minute. Jack said, you're not going anywhere. You're going to stand up for yourself and fight this boy right here, right now. But Bobby was too big, Carlos pleaded. Jack would not listen. You're not going to run away anymore, he said. And the more he encouraged Carlos, the braver the little boy got. So brave that when Bobby the bully arrived, Carlos actually jumped him and wrestled him to the ground. And it was a brief tussle, at the conclusion of which it was Bobby who cried, I give. And as Jack had known in his heart from the start, Bobby would never chase Carlos again. In fact, perhaps predictably, they became friends. Sounds like one of the many mountainous molehills of which childhood is comprised, an insignificant episode in a life's greater story. But for Carlos, it was ultimately significant. And more. The time he turned around and stood his ground made him what he was to be forever after. You would never have heard of the little boy who let a big bully get the best of him were it not for the man he became. World middleweight karate champion from 1968 to 1974, and the star of movie box office knockouts like A Force of One and The Delta Force and A Code of Silence. But now and hereafter, whenever you hear his name, I hope you will picture a scared little boy. A scared boy trying to outrun a bully, and a concerned stranger who put an end to the running of Carlos Ray Norris. TV's Walker, Texas Ranger, Chuck Norris. And now you know the rest of the story. Now, the rest of the story. Farms have favorite animals, or ought to. And Farmer John's favorite was a horse, a handsome, good-natured 2-year-old stallion. The trouble began insidiously with a tiny scratch on the horse's ankle. The scratch became infected. The veterinarian prescribed antibiotics, first an ointment and then a shot. Still, the infection spread. The horse grew listless, depressed. A related digestive disorder arose. The animal began losing weight. I mean 50, 100, 200 pounds. And then one desperate day, the vet discovered Farmer John Fort leaning heavily against a stall gate, gazing down into the tired, bewildered eyes of the stricken creature. The farmer's kind face was etched with grief and apprehension. Horse is in a lot of pain, he whispered. Each time he goes down, I think it'll be the last. The vet examined the animal and reported the worst. It was extreme colitis by now. Nothing could be done but end his suffering. The vet expected a somber nod from John. Instead, the latter looked away and ran his fingers through his white hair. The vet repeated, I don't think we're going to be able to save this horse. Let's go ahead and put him down. Well, John's voice cracked as he replied, that really doesn't suit me. The vet said, okay, and walked away. Which might have been the end of a sad story, but this is. There was another veterinarian, an old-timer named Bob Copeland, who it was said could raise a horse from the dead. John Fort called him, reminded Bob of his reputation. He said, this one's not dead yet, so it ought to be easy for you. Well, Bob came over to John's place and looked at the patient. Yep, it was about as bad as it gets, way beyond the reach of modern veterinary medicine. But there was something else. There was an old-fashioned treatment
1: Bob could not even recall where he'd learned about it. Buttermilk, he said. We find a farm that has real unpasteurized buttermilk, then let it sit in the sun until it gets a crust on it and dead flies all over it, and then you feed that to your horse. Just buttermilk? Asked John incredulously. And Bob replied, just buttermilk. Well, they found some. They let it sit out the way Bob had said. The horse was so weak, a goner, really. He could barely lift his head to drink, but he drank the sour stuff. And then ever so gradually, his diarrhea subsided. His strength returned. He was eating now, digesting now. He was getting well. Must put a new kind of bacteria in the intestine, old Bob Copeland mused. Whatever it was wonderful. Farmer John Fort called it the most incredible recovery of any animal he'd ever seen. Indeed, because 1 year later, that same horse named Invisible Ink entered the 2001 Kentucky Derby. Oh, yes, that prestigious race ultimately was won by a horse named Monarchos, running the second fastest time in Derby history. But finishing a close second to Monarchos? That's right. Invisible Ink, a horse that had made history, too, running in the Derby after returning from the dead. And now you know the rest of the story.
2: What's up, world? G3 Rap coming to you live, introducing myself in the inner city. Here's a slice of my life, documented, compressed, EQ'd, and formatted for your mind, for your mind, for your mind.

You got the FBI, the FCC, the Federal Trade Commission Agency, and they all have one thing in common, that is they're federal. But here's one thing, if you haven't guessed, there ain't a thing federal about the Federal Express, and the only thing federal about the Reserve is that it's criminal!

Now, I'm a fellow with a heart of gold, with the ways of a gentleman, I've been told, the kind of a feller that wouldn't even hurt a flea. But if me and a certain character met, the guy that invented the cigarette, I'd murder that son of a gun in the first degree. Of course, it ain't because I don't smoke myself, and I don't reckon they hinder your health. I smoked them all my life, and I ain't dead yet. But nicotine slaves, they're all the same at a betting party or a poker game. Everything's got to stop while they smoke that cigarette. Smoke, smoke, smoke that cigarette. Puff, puff, puff, and if you smoke yourself to death, tell St. Peter at the Golden Gate that you hates to make them wait, but you just gotta have another cigarette. In a game of chance the other night, old Dame Fortune was doing me right. The kings and the queens just kept on coming around. I caught a full and I bet it high, but the bluff didn't work on a certain guy. He just kept on raising and laying the money down. He'd raise me and I'd raise him. I sweated blood, I got to sink or swim. He finally called, didn't raise the bet. I said, ace is full, pal, how about you? He said, I'll tell you in just a minute or two, but right now I just got to have myself a cigarette. Smoke, smoke, smoke that cigarette. Puff, puff, puff, and if you smoke yourself today, tell St. Peter at the Golden Gate that you hate to make him wait, but you just got to have another cigarette.

The other night I had a date with the cutest little gal in these 50 states, one of them high-bred, uptown, fancy little dames. She said she loved me, and it seemed to me that everything was about like it ought to be, so hand in hand we strolled down Lover's Lane. She was oh so far from a chunk of ice, and our smooching party was going real nice. To help me, Hannah, I think I've been there yet. I give her a kiss and a little squeeze, and she said, Tex, excuse me please, but I just gotta have a filter cigarette. Smoke, smoke, smoke that cigarette. Puff, puff, puff, and if you smoke yourself to death, tell St. Peter at the Golden Gate that you hate to make him wait, but you just gotta have the

Every patriot has an obligation to question authority. 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We will

0: Now, the rest of the story. Once upon a time in the dark ages of medicine, in a world devoid of anticoagulants and antihistamines and antibiotics and antiseptics, there was an antidote for just about every ailment, a solitary treatment for myriad of disorders, and the ancient prescription was laughter. Laughter. No more than a positive mental attitude, specifically merriment. Laughter. Ha, ha, ha, laughter. Henri de Mondeville was a professor of surgery who taught and practiced around the turn of the 14th century. His prescription for recuperation was mirth, M-I-R-T-H. A surgeon could be assured of his patient's complete recovery, de Mondeville declared, by allowing his relatives and special friends to cheer him up and by having somebody tell him jokes. Conversely, the surgeon must forbid anger, hatred, and sadness in the patient. And this was the common position of medieval physicians. Surgeons and doctors disagreed only regarding the form in which humor was to be administered. 300 years past de Mondeville's time, Richard Mulcaster and Robert Burton wrote individually and extensively on the therapeutic nature of laughter. During the reign of King George III, there was an English physician, Dr. William Batty, now recognized as a pioneer in the field of mental illness. And not only did he regularly prescribe laughter in the treatment of his mental patients, but Dr. Batty once had a sane young patient with a virtually inaccessible abscess in his throat, and that abscess had enlarged to the point that it threatened the young man with suffocation. And finally, after Dr. Batty had exhausted his repertoire of medications and his young patient was about to strangle, the desperate physician resorted to humor. He set his wig on crooked, made silly faces until he had evoked eruptive laughter. And what do you know? It burst the abscess and saved the patient's life. In 1928, an American physician, Dr. James J. Walsh, published an impressive book-sized treatise entitled Laughter and Health. In it, Dr. Walsh attempts to unravel the mystery of why laughter increases one's resistance to disease. We're only beginning to understand. Editor Norman Cousins wrote in 1976 that he had laughed his way to recovery from a degenerative spinal condition, and this led many researchers to re-examine the subtleties of adrenaline metabolism and the occurrence of beta endorphins in the blood, and even the electrophysiology of the brain. Almost 700 years after de Mondeville forbade his patients to be angry or hateful or sad, stress is now almost universally acknowledged as a potential root cause for some illnesses. And yet Henri de Mondeville was hardly the first to make such a suggestion. For it is in the search for new answers that the old answers are often justified. I quote, "A cheerful heart is good medicine, but a crushed spirit dries up the bones." King Solomon wrote those words in the book of Proverbs, in the Bible, 3,000 years ago. And now you know the rest of the story. Now, the rest of the story. Jane Doss had never won anything in her life. She had done her share of losing. Jane was the widow Doss. I do not believe that she was pitied, although folks might see her at a distance and say, "There goes the widow woman. We must visit her sometime," but few ever did. And as I say, Jane had never won anything in her life. But this was the spring of 1825, and Jane's luck was about to change. In 1732, Britain's King George II granted the territory to a general named James Oglethorpe, the territory we're talking about in the state of Georgia. The following year, Oglethorpe founded a settlement on the Savannah River. He defeated the threatening Spanish in 1742. That was called the Battle of Bloody Marsh. It was not until 1754 that Georgia actually became a royal province. In 1776, the delegates to the Continental Congress supported national independence. Georgia's statehood was granted January 2, 1788, and she was fourth of the 13 original states to ratify the United States Constitution. Now, those are the basics of early Georgia history. And yet some historians contend that Georgia history begins with the Land Act of 1803, for it was then that the state government first sought to tame the wild woods of Georgia by getting as much land as possible into the hands of private citizens who then would develop it. This would be accomplished by lottery. In fact, 8 land lotteries were planned within a period of less than 3 decades. One of those lotteries took place in 1825, and that brings us to the widow Doss, who had never won anything in her life. Now, Jane lived in the Knox district of Jackson County. She had no interest in DeKalb County. And yet the land she acquired in the lottery of 1825 was in DeKalb, spelled DeKalb, specifically in the 14th district, even more specifically, lot number 78. Well, surely Jane was not all that enthusiastic about her acquisition. Lot 78, as virtually all the lots in the district, were solid woodland. Were she a man, perhaps she would possess the urge as well as the physical strength to strike out and clear the land by hand. Indeed, there was a certain irony in the fact that the only women eligible to participate in the land lottery were widows. But Jane Doss hung on to Lot 78 for 1 year. For in 1826, she discovered a buyer, one Matthew Henry of Gwinnett County. Jane sold Lot 78 to Matthew for 25 cents an acre. Not once had Jane even visited her property. The philosopher says everything is a matter of perspective. That's why we today, regarding that distant yesterday, stand dumbstruck and disbelieving. You see, the widow Jane Doss had no use for lot number 78 in the 14th district of DeKalb County, Georgia. No use at all. So she sold that land for 25 cents an acre, 202.5 acres in all. What I'm saying is that the widow Jane Doss sold outright that which would become the entire north half of downtown Atlanta for $50. And now you know the rest of the story.
1: I'm a fellow with a heart of gold, with the ways of a gentleman, I've been told. Kind of a feller that wouldn't even hurt a flea. But if me and a certain character met, the guy that invented the cigarette, I'd murder that son of a gun in the first degree. Of course, ain't because I don't smoke myself, and I don't reckon they hinder your health. I smoked them all my life, and I ain't dead yet. But nicotine slaves, they're all the same at a betting party or a poker game. Everything's got to stop while they smoke that cigarette. Smoke, smoke, smoke that cigarette. Puff, puff, puff, and if you smoke yourself to death, tell St. Peter at the Golden Gate that you hate to make him wait, but you just gotta have another cigarette. In a game of chance the other night, old Dame Fortune was doing me right. The kings and the queens just kept on coming around. I caught a full and I bet it high, but the bluff didn't work on a certain guy. He just kept on raising and laying the money down. He'd raise me and I'd raise him. I sweated blood, I got to sink or swim. He finally called, didn't raise the bet. I said, ace is full, pal, how about you? He said, I'll tell you in just a minute or two, but right now I just got to have myself a cigarette. Smoke, smoke, smoke that cigarette. Puff, puff, puff, and if you smoke yourself to death, tell St. Peter at the Golden Gate that you hate to make him wait, but you just got to have another cigarette.

0: The other night I had a date with the cutest little gal in these 50 states, one of them high-bred, uptown, fancy little dames. She said she loved me, and it seemed to me that everything was about like it ought to be, so hand in hand we strolled down Lover's Lane. She was oh so far from a chunk of ice, and our smooching party was going real nice. To help me, Hannah, I think I've been there yet. I give her a kiss and a little squeeze, and she said, Tex, excuse me please, but I just gotta have a filter cigarette. Smoke, smoke, smoke that cigarette. Puff, puff, puff, and if you smoke yourself to death, tell St. Peter at the Golden Gate that you hate to make him wait, but you just gotta have another cigarette.
1: Now, the rest of the story. Her name was Fairy. Fairy Muriel Lind. She's remembered among the most extraordinary American scientists of the 20th century. Her earliest research projects were conducted at Michigan State. It was at Oklahoma State University where she moved her operations in the autumn of 1952, and that was to become her residential and scientific home for more than three decades. The focus of her research was antibiotics, and all antibiotics are produced by soil microorganisms. In addition to identifying antibiotics and evaluating their disease-fighting potential, Fairy Lind conducted much of the pioneer research in aflatoxins. These are mold carcinogens often found in most peanuts. It was a serious problem in those days because peanuts were frequently consumed with little processing. The Lind aflatoxin project was considered so significant that it drew more than $500,000 in grants from the National Institute of Health. As an outgrowth of this research, Fairy Lind went on to identify other cancer-causing agents. Now, it's 1971. Fairy Lind revealed her enzyme assay techniques before the International Mycological Congress at the University of Exeter in England. In 1973, she similarly addressed an audience of world-renowned scientists at the Pasteur Institute in Paris. In 1975, she was asked to speak on applied microbiological techniques at England's University of Canterbury. In 1981, she received a National Science Foundation grant to present a paper at a prestigious international meeting in Sri Lanka. And yet, despite the worldwide recognition she received during the last 15 years of her life, Fairy Lind remained, to a surprising extent, the world scientific community's best-kept secret. A couple of reasons. One was her own modesty, but there was something else. Scientist Fair Muriel Lind labored in the shadow of another scientist, a man to whom she generously offered much of her own hard-earned credit, J.Q. Lind, Fairy's husband. Curie-like, they worked together, generating research which became the benchmark for research to follow. And yet Fairy, the shy scientist, stayed as much as possible in the comfortable background. Even after her cancer was diagnosed in 1984, even after she was confined to a wheelchair, Fairy Lind continued to be productive, laying the groundwork upon which her husband could base scores of scientific papers and projects. She passed away in the summer of 1986. Did I mention that Fairy and J.Q. had met in 1940 at the University of Arkansas, where both of them worked in the business office? After the Second World War, J.Q. resumed his scientific studies and earned his master's and his doctorate degrees, but his young wife, Fairy, with two small children to bear, had little time for academics. And yes, I do mean to say that Fairy Muriel Lind, now one of the most respected and renowned microbiologists in American scientific history, that she learned over her husband's shoulder and earned not one college degree in all of her career, not one, yet produced some of the most astonishing, the most innovative research in her field with only a high school diploma. And now you know the rest of the story. Now, the rest of the story. Pauline Sherwood Townsend stared at the letter in her hand as though trying somehow to see through the words inscribed thereon. The world-renowned drama teacher had, of course, received innumerable letters of introduction before. The vast majority of them she'd summarily dismissed. wishing instead to formulate her own opinion of a prospective pupil's ability. This particular letter of introduction, however, had been written by an acting coach whom Madame Townsend both knew and personally respected, Inez Shipp, and so it was with irresistible fascination that the former perused the recommendation of the latter, pertaining specifically to a gifted young actress named Sarah Colley. It was astounding, Inez Shipp had written. Sarah's stage presence, her use of inflection, the precision of her timing, her skills were extraordinary, and in addition her natural talent, her self-discipline, her dedication to her craft, were greater than Miss Shipp had ever observed in a student. Sarah must attend the prestigious Ward Belmont Academy, the letter said. She must study under the distinguished director of its drama school, Pauline Sherwood Townsend. Well, Madame Townsend opened a desk drawer and slipped the letter inside. Said to an assistant, show the girl in. A few moments later, Sarah Colley and the great professor of drama were alone. Your coach informs me that your gifts are considerable, Madame Townsend said crisply. Do you have a reading prepared? The striking 18-year young girl smiled eagerly, replied that indeed she had prepared a reading. The text had been memorized. So as Sarah, in character, glanced about the room, she could not help but notice that Madame Townsend's mouth, the teacher's mouth, was gradually falling open. What did you do, Madame Townsend asked, to strain your voice? Sarah, unaware until then that her voice had been strained at all, had to guess. Well, she said, I was a cheerleader in high school. A cheerleader, Madame Townsend exclaimed contemptuously. Well, that explains it, my dear. You have ruined the timbre of your voice. Nothing can be done to restore it. Vocal purity is an essential for any dramatic actress. Sarah was suddenly panic-stricken. Couldn't I confine myself to characters who don't need pure voices, she beseeched. I'm sorry, answered Madame Townsend, and rising from the chair behind her desk, she gestured toward the door, and Sarah Colley, in shock and despair, walked out. For once upon a lifelong dream abandoned, there was an aspiring actress whose respect for an illustrious personality was greater than her belief in herself. And thus was the perfunctory decree of Pauline Sherwood Townsend the end of Sarah Colley, and the beginning of a friend of yours. For Sarah did discover a character whom audiences came to love in spite of her imperfect voice, and that role she performed to perfection. You never knew of Sarah Ophelia Colley, whose one ambition, whose ultimate passion, was to become a legend in the legitimate theater. But you remember the person she became on the stage of the Grand Ole Opry, and her shrill greeting, howdy, and the $1.98 price tag dangling from the flowered straw hat of the neighbor you knew as Minnie Pearl. Only now you know the rest of the story. Now, the rest of the story. Let's you and I meet a 36-year-old attorney in Ventura, California, facing one of his most challenging cases. His client is being sued for $250,000, according to the plaintiff, an attractive, diminutive young woman. The defendant had slandered her, had humiliated her so thoroughly that her fiancé broke off their engagement and she became a nervous wreck. Now, it was not so much the

All right, flash forward. On the 18th, the trial was drawing to a conclusion. Clearly, the jury bought the pretty plaintiff's story. All the defense attorney could hope for now was to confuse her in his cross-examination. But the lady refused to be confused. Her nerves had been shattered by that beast of a defendant, and that was all there was to it. The jury fairly throbbed with empathy as the defense attorney's heart sank. A small jolt at first. Then the entire courtroom began to tremble. My goodness, it was an earthquake. The defense attorney gulped, then continued his cross-examination as perspiration dotted the brows of jury and spectators alike. As the rumbling increased, one man crawled under a table. Even the plaintiff's lawyer was hiding behind a chair. But the defense attorney kept right on cross-examining, and the lady on the witness stand, the pretty young woman whose nerves were supposed to have been a shambles, she continued to answer all of the questions calmly, without the slightest frustration or hesitation. At last, the judge banged his gavel. Court recessed, he declared. And 15 seconds later, the courtroom was empty. But you know what? That was the miracle for which the defense attorney had hoped. Because, you see, later in his summation for the jury, he applauded the plaintiff's iron nerve. He said, quote, "All of you were nervous enough, but here she sat throughout the earthquake, answering questions composedly and without a tremor. She was cool as a cucumber. So we ought all to have nervous breakdowns if they cause such wonderful calmness and poise." And with that, the defense rested. Well, it took the jury 15 minutes to return a verdict in favor of the defendant. The case of the quaking courtroom would have made a great piece of courtroom fiction, but who would have believed it? So instead, the Ventura lawyer would wait a few years and then invent more plausible courtroom adventures based on his own experiences. You see, the defense attorney, whose inadvertent trial tactics once literally shook the earth, was Earl Stanley Gardner, the eventual creator of Perry Mason. Only now, of course, you know the rest of the story. Now, the rest of the story. In 79, it was the hottest sex manual ever written, and it hit the stands, and it shocked a few. But it did not rock the nation, for in many ways the United States lost its illusions through the 70s, so by the time the book was available to the public and the public was prepared for Plain Facts, that was the name of this sex manual, Plain Facts, never before had such a frank and detailed discussion of sexual matters appeared in print, for indeed these that we're discussing were the 70s of a century past. The book was written, first appeared in 1879, and this is the rest of the story. You know, it all began once upon a honeymoon, the honeymoon of Dr. John Harvey and his bride Ella. In fact, John and Ella actually spent their honeymoon in New England writing a 504-page sex manual, an in-depth discourse on human sex and sexuality, years before Sigmund Freud would even approach the subject. In the book's preface, Dr. John wrote, "It is hoped that the reader will bear in mind that the language of science is always chaste in itself, that it's only through a corrupt imagination that it becomes vested with impurity." And that expressed, the bride and groom proceeded to inform their readers, as few non-physicians ever had. And one of the big reasons this publication was widely accepted was that for all of its frankness, it fervently parroted the mores of its era. Give you an example. Illicit intercourse is a loathsome ulcer eating at the heart of civilization. Here's another quote. "Though a man may never have committed an overt act of unchastity, if he cannot pass a handsome female on the street without in imagination approaching the secrets of her person, he is as truly unchaste as the veriest debauchee." Too much sex, says Dr. John, even for

0: married couples will precipitate absolute physical ruin. And vigorous physical exercise is recommended for those moments of weakness when unchaste ideas intrude. Plain facts. Apparently an instant success. Sold well for many years. Plain facts. Perhaps a significant footnote that throughout their long and otherwise prosperous marriage, John and Ella had no children of their own. They did, however, manage to rear and educate 42 orphans. 42 orphans. And one thing more. John, the medical doctor, who tried to make the world's most whispered subject as acceptable as motherhood and apple pie, he later did something with his brother that made them both world famous. He co-invented cornflakes. That's right. The respected Michigan physician who spent his honeymoon writing a sex manual was Dr. John Harvey Kellogg. And now you know the rest of the story.
1: Now, the rest of the story. Emil Jelinek was a car nut. In fact, he was one of the first ever automobile enthusiasts. In the days when the horseless carriage was thought to be little more than a toy, Emil recognized the vast potential of this emerging industry. He studied with great interest the latest technological advancements in the field. He entered the finest of those early racing cars in local touring competitions. But you know, his most enduring and distinctive contribution to the automotive world was the result of his love for a little girl. Now, Emil had a day job, a couple of them actually. He was a businessman and a diplomat. And though he was Austrian, he lived in the sunny climate of Nice, France. You already know his hobby. Anyway, in 1897, he traveled to an auto factory in Konstadt, where he purchased one of the era's most sophisticated motor vehicles. And when he returned to the French Riviera with his new car, it created a sensation among the local aristocracy. Soon his distinguished friends were asking how and where they might buy such a car. And within a month or so, the factory in Konstadt was inundated with orders for automobiles. And yet, though cars were Emil's passion, there was a love in his life which superseded all others. His daughter. The little girl was only 10 when her daddy entered the touring competition of Nice in 1899. In that event, Emil drove a 23-horsepower racer designed and manufactured at Konstadt. And he gave the car a nickname, his daughter's name. And he won first prize. Another year, another competition, it was reported that a driver had been killed in a steep hill climb. When Emil found out, he investigated the circumstances and determined that the car's design was at fault. So he contacted the factory in Konstadt, told them that if they would make a safer car, one with a larger wheelbase and a lower center of gravity and a more powerful engine, then he, Emil, would personally purchase 36 of them. Oh, and two more stipulations. Emil must receive sole rights for selling and distributing the new vehicle. And the car must be named after his daughter. Well, the manufacturer agreed to those terms, and so was born one of the best-known names in the entire automotive industry. The technological innovations Emil introduced, of course, they have long since been improved upon. And the trophies Emil won? Oh, they're somewhere gathering dust or rust. But Emil's love for his daughter, that inspired his only lasting contribution to the automotive world. You have forgotten the car nut who raced on the French Riviera at the turn of another century. You have forgotten his wealth, his power, his prestige. What you remember is the attractive Spanish name he gave his daughter at birth, ultimately inherited by a car industry institution. The name Mercedes. Only now, you know the rest of the story.
0: Now, the rest of the story. Mike Smallwood, an electronics engineer, employed by an Everett, Washington manufacturing firm. He had a wife, Margot, and a small son. It was a good life, but somehow not quite good enough. Not quite pleasant or simple or wholesome or meaningful enough. So Mike Smallwood cast his eyes toward the horizon, toward a greener pasture. You see, Mike and Margot were a devoutly religious couple. They had long and serious discussions about the possibility of moving elsewhere, an idyllic elsewhere, a place more consistent with their world view, as we call it these days. For example, Mike and Margot rather shunned politics, and they were deeply opposed to war, any kind, anytime, anywhere. So it's not at all surprising that we learn they developed a profound attraction to a certain far-off paradise, a place that appeared divinely designed for people seeking an utterly peaceful way of life. In short, the perfect place to get away from it all. Mike and Margot enviously recalled another family from their church, the young Christs and their children, who had already moved to that wonderful haven 2 years before. Letters to home folks celebrated the wide open spaces, the colorful countryside, the especially happy freedom from stateside social pressures. So the Smallwoods, eager to share the experience of what sounded too good to be true, packed up one day and moved away. From the airplane window, the terrain was breathtaking, very much like the beautiful territory along the Columbia River in central Washington. Margot thought the Smallwoods had surely found their greener pasture. They had thought it might take a couple of months to find a home and employment and to get settled in general. But such problems seemed to solve themselves quickly in paradise. It took less than 2 weeks. Mike put his electrical and mechanical ingenuity to good use, opened a repair shop, fixed everything imaginable, watches and clocks, calculators and cameras, radios and typewriters, tape recorders, transmitters, even toys. Mike and Margot's new home was cozy, ruggedly constructed. Solid stone walls were 2 feet thick. And outside was a large, lovely garden. And for the couple's little boy, there was a very nice school nearby. In fact, there was so much of what so many search for all their lives and never find. You know, each of us has an apple orchard tucked away in his heart. An idyllic somewhere seen clearest through closed eyes. And it was one such that drew Mike and Margot Smallwood in September of 1980 to sell their belongings, abandon their home and their friends, look for a better world, a greener pasture, a place where they could be free from war, free from social strife. And so they, Mike and Margot, flew to a haven of an island paradise called the Falklands. That's right, the Falkland Islands. A few months more, Argentina invaded and Britain defended and paradise was at war. Well, you know what they say about greener pastures, only now you know the rest of the story. Now, the rest of the story. Dick Hornberger was a success in just about everything except one thing. And in that one thing, he was a rather remarkable failure. Dick, by the way, was a physician, a surgeon, Dr. Richard Hornberger. His practice was in Waterville, Maine. He was accustomed to success in his practice, dedicated to his profession. He rose at 6 every morning to make the 50-mile drive from his home to Thayer Hospital. His work weeks were 60, 70 hours long, sometimes longer because there were days and nights when he might camp at the bedside of a critical patient. Dr. Hornberger, husband, father of 5, was good at that too. Despite his demanding professional schedule, in fact, his most treasured time was spent with his family. Dick was a success in most of the ways that folks consider significant, but he wanted more. Can you guess? He wanted to write. It wasn't fame he desired. Indeed, he'd chosen a pen name to ensure his privacy. But there was a story that Dick wanted to tell, and he could think of no better way to share it than to become a writer. an unpretentious fellow to begin with. He simply quietly started writing, snatching minutes here and there, jotting thoughts, carefully, painstakingly fitting the pieces of the story together. And one day the story was finished, and he took his manuscript to a literary agency, and they agreed to show it around. But as months passed, hopes faded. Two publishers, three publishers, then four. No plot, one complained. Eight publishers, nine, ten. The tenth was concerned that women might find the material offensive. Anyway, the editor said there's no current interest in this sort of thing. And now 14 publishers, 15, 16, 17 publishers turned down Dick's book. An all-time rejection record for the agency representing him. And at last, Richard Hornberger, respected surgeon, devoted husband and father, the man who has succeeded in so many ways, had to face the fact that this once he had failed. His manuscript would be shown to one more publisher, William Morrow, and if their answer was no, that will be that. In the future, Dick would stick to what he knew best. He would try to forget about the 18 months of his life that he had hoped to share with you, the tragedies, the comedies, the characters he had known during his hitch in the service, in the medical corps in Korea, in a mobile army surgical hospital half a world away. That's right, it was a book nobody wanted. A book nobody wanted, cast aside by 17 publishers. It was a collage of madcap misadventures and madness as seen through the eyes of an army surgeon, Dr. Richard Hawkeye Hornberger. Oh, yes, the original real-life Hawkeye from the book that became a movie, that became the television saga called MASH. And now you know the rest of the story.

0: This is the story of a painting nobody wanted. A picture brought to life by the cruel hands of a miserably unhappy man in the heat of one passionate hour. And then, though the artist was certain that he was the master craftsman of his age, and that this painting was his very best, anybody could have bought it, but nobody wanted it. Now, it was late afternoon, and an artist is sitting alone in his cluttered studio. He was not moved to complete any of the half-finished canvases about him. He tried, he quit. Finally, he threw himself on a hard cot and, dejected, sought refuge in sleep. It was while dozing that his subconsciousness wandered back over the stormy, sordid years of his life and fixed itself on one face. And here in this twilight world of half-sleep, he found himself again in the presence of one person who had cared nothing for his genius, but who had loved him. The artist sat upright and jumped to his feet. His hands fumbled for a canvas, and through the days that followed, his studio doors were closed to the fawning patrons who came frequently to share his food and wine, and the artist, alone as was not his custom, worked on. Alone, that is, except for this remembered face from the past, the indelible impressions his feverish brain had preserved. And when the painting was done, when the paint itself was yet moist, the artist, convinced of its merit, submitted the canvas to the Royal Academy. It was rejected. And when, at long last, the Academy did accept it, then, reluctantly, to exhibit the canvas, it was ignored. Critics and public alike passed it by. And so began the unhappy life of an unwanted painting. It was returned to the artist's studio to gather dust for 10 years. While his other works sold, this one did not. Finally, the artist sent his ugly duckling canvas to the Pennsylvania Academy of Fine Arts, and so impressed were the sponsors that they assigned the work to a dark corner. Even with a modest price tag of $350, it was still the picture nobody wanted. Back to the artist's studio in England, again to gather dust for 3 more years. After that second long period of neglect, the painting was shipped to Paris, there to be shown in the Paris Salon. No, this time the painting received a degree of recognition. It received a medal, 3rd place in its class. And though this was hardly the acclaim for which the artist had hoped, at least now his unwanted canvas had the opportunity to attract a buyer, and it did. It sold for about $600. And that might have been that. Instead, today, those who could not name even 2 of this artist's many masterpieces can identify this one. His unsavory reputation has long been erased by the success of his solitary work. It was almost as though the painting's subject, the one person in the whole world who ever really loved this man, came back from the dead that afternoon in his studio and returned for a purpose. You see that inspired picture entitled Arrangement in Gray and Black Number 1. The world has renamed for the woman who inspired it. The artist was James Abbott McNeil Whistler. And his painting, unpraised and unwanted for so many years, now no money can buy. You know that masterpiece, of course, as Whistler's mother. Only now you know the rest of the story.
1: Now, the rest of the story. It was not Al's fault, really. It was as though he were born that way, just plain unable to handle money. Unable to handle money. His wife Betsy kept their books. She had to. Minus her constant attempts to rectify the family finances, Al would always have been in debt. It was as though he were an aggressive gambler or a reckless investment speculator. He was neither. Al was simply, totally, unbelievably befuddled by the household budget. He deeply empathized with people who borrowed more than they could pay. He often sought to help them in their crises. The problem was that Al was himself always borrowing more than he could pay, and so he could rarely afford to assist. Fortunately, Al was never imprisoned for indebtedness, as many were who lived in that day. This, thanks to wife Betsy, who stretched the family income to astonishing limits, who saw to it that bills were paid when they could be, or plausibly postponed when they could not be. But this is the rest of the story. Onto this burdened beast of financial woe was laid what threatened to be the last straw, blackmail. It began, ironically enough, with a pretty young girl beseeching Al for a loan. Her name was Maria Reynolds. She claimed to have been abandoned by an abusing husband. All she needed, she said, was sufficient cash to return to her family in New York. As usual, Al was in no financial position to help, but equally characteristically, he tried to do just that. He would try to scrape something together, he assured Maria, but would require an address in town to which he might send the money. The cash for Maria's return home was hand-delivered to her apartment by Al personally, and so began the affair. It was Maria's husband who eventually returned to blackmail Al, claiming to be the injured party. The man negotiated over a sum that might relieve his misery. The amount agreed upon was $1,000, which Al produced with extraordinary difficulty. And, of course, it would not be the last of this dishonored husband's monetary demands. Still, all things considered, the greatest damage in this disaster was not to Al's marriage, but once again to the household budget. The blackmailer's initial lump sum and subsequent smaller payoffs put new and amazing stresses on wife Betsy's bookkeeping ingenuity. Al was heard to have said, "I'm not worth $500 in the whole world." He should have been so lucky, because then, as almost always, he owed thousands of dollars more than he was worth. And he died as he had lived. In the end, he was shot and killed in a duel by a man he had accused of being, among other things, unable to manage money. By the way, it was Al whose every action seemed to undermine his family finances. It was this same Alex who had taken the non-existent credit of the United States government to a world-class, unsurpassed pinnacle, who had on his nation's behalf manipulated millions of dollars with such dramatic dexterity and phenomenal success. For Alexander, the man who could not handle his own money, was President George Washington's very first Secretary of the Treasury, Alexander Hamilton. And now you know the rest of the story. Now, the rest of the story. Little Tommy had everything that money could buy, and yet the thing he needed most could not be had at any price. Frail, bespectacled, quiet, Tommy was labeled a slow learner, a hopeless dunce. Indeed, until the age of 12, he could not read, not at all. He was read to by family members. He would listen enthralled to the tales of Cooper and Scott and Dickens, but he could not read them nor anything else. Tommy's advantages in life were many. His parents were Southerners, lived in the Deep South all during the Uncivil War and subsequent Reconstruction. Yet not once during that time, while Tommy was growing up, despite the hardships all around them, not once did the family want for the slightest necessity or luxury. Tommy's father was known as an outstanding scholar. More than anything, he wished for a learned son. Tutors were hired. Dad even tried teaching Tommy himself, but the results were always the same. The youngster just never quite caught on. At 13, Tommy was finally reading, but painstakingly. At last, his father surrendered. The boy simply could not absorb knowledge, it seemed, and yet even if Tommy were virtually ineducable, he would at least become a gentleman, and so his dad set out to make him one. Over the years that followed, Tommy was encouraged to rehearse the social graces. In these, he became adept. But all of his life, Tommy was to read with difficulty, and that might have ruined him, except for the rest of the story. Today we call it dyslexia, the inability to organize letters and words on a page and pour them effectively into one's mind. But that was Tommy's problem. Dyslexia may be caused by a number of conditions: brain damage, low intelligence, emotional disorders, even adverse social circumstances. None of these conditions applied to Tommy, so his case is now said to have been one of developmental dyslexia, a highly specific, presumably congenital inability to recognize words and letters easily. Decades before the condition had been identified and described, it made Tommy appear stupid, made him appear actually unable to learn. Today, regarding the condition in general and Tommy in particular, we know differently. But once upon a time, there was a poor little rich boy, a youngster whose learning was limited to the stories read to him by his parents and his sisters. His reputation as ineducable temporarily obscured his natural leadership ability, evident when he was at play with other children. And little might anyone have imagined that the boy's early lack of literary skill forced him to focus on the spoken word, which eventually made him a fine speaker. And there was another quality which Tommy possessed, one that made all the difference. Determination. Determination to learn despite his reading difficulties, to become educated at Princeton, to finish law school, to get elected President of the United States. The poor little rich boy, whom nobody thought would amount to anything, was Tommy Thomas Woodrow Wilson. And now you know the rest of the story.
0: Now, the rest of the story. Joseph's tragic illness was insidious in its onset, like some wary predator patiently stalking him from the shadows. So quietly did it creep up on him, in fact, that what may have been its first symptoms may also have been utterly unrelated. For example, Joseph had fallen mysteriously ill while in the army. Doctors had feared, but had never confirmed, tuberculosis. Was that perhaps the edge of the dark shadow that one day would engulf him? For indeed, the years that followed were plagued by insomnia, by depression, and then after more than a dozen years had passed, Joseph grew forgetful, alarmingly so at times. And then came the tragic accident. He was in Paris on business. The taxicab in which he was riding collided with another cab. A couple of teeth were knocked out. There were a number of bumps and bruises. Whatever the accident's effect on what ailed Joseph otherwise, it undoubtedly did him no good, for from then on his health began to deteriorate noticeably. Aphasia, or ataxia, the doctors called it. But this is the rest of the story. There was nothing at all wrong with the thinking part of Joseph's mind. It was the doing part that was gradually slipping away. His thoughts were as lucid as ever, perhaps even more so, it seemed at times. But when it came to expressing those thoughts, everything went blank. A letter of 50 words, for example, once took him 8 days to write. He knew what he wanted to say, he simply could not commit it to the page. After a while, coordinating his body became as difficult as coordinating his thoughts. And then December 17, a sudden turn for the worse. Joseph was promptly hospitalized. The renowned French neurosurgeon, Dr. Clovis Vincent, decided to operate. Only hours after the delicate brain surgery, Joseph called for his brother and then lapsed into a coma from which he never awakened. He died days later, on the morning of December 28, 1937. No tumor was found during the surgery, only an obstructed blood vessel and a litany of unanswered questions. Joseph had known that he would never recover from whatever it was that hunted him down. Often when asked what he was doing, he would say, "I'm waiting." And yet the tragedy for the rest of us lies in what Joseph might have been doing during the last 5 years of his life. For the great torment of that unproductive, interminable time was the music that whirled and danced in Joseph's mind, soaring strains and haunting refrains from an orchestra only he could hear, playing melodies and harmonies only he knew, which persistently vanished whenever he attempted to write them down or sing them or play them on the piano. No. For the Joseph the world knows, Joseph Maurice Ravel. Ravel is remembered along with Claude Debussy as one of the two most important composers in all French history, as creator of the playful Jadot, and the menacing Gaspard de la Nuit, and the lyrical Velaz, and the breathtaking Bolero. But now I think you will never forget that during the years which might have produced Ravel's most mature, most magnificent, most significant music, that very music remained a prisoner in the master's brilliant brain, fully developed and composed, yet never to be shared
2: an untold wealth of unsung songs and symphonies submerged in a sea of silence. That is the rest of the story.
1: Now, the rest of the story. Once upon a time, there was a family which almost died out, the royal family of Great Britain. In 1817, King George III, the monarch from whom we broke free, was an elderly lunatic for whom reality had ceased. The Prince Regent, the acting king, was his son George. The regent had provided an heir to his throne in the person of Charlotte, Princess of Wales. However, on November 6, she died. So the regent's only legitimate child was dead. Ordinarily, that would suggest that he and his wife get busy and produce another heir. Under the circumstances, impossible. The regent despised his wife, would have nothing to do with her, nothing, not even for England. And so it was sadly accepted in royal circles that Regent George would become King George IV, and when he died, the British monarchy would be entrusted to a brother or a sister. All right, the monarchy was safe, you say. You recall from high school history class that old King George III and his Queen Charlotte had 15 children. Surely one of those children had at least one child whose head might one day bear the crown. But wait till you hear. 3 of those 15 offspring died young. That left 12. 5 of the remaining 12 were daughters, 2 long married and childless, 3 unmarried and over 40. That left 7. 7 sons. The Prince Regent, as you've already learned, was out of the picture. That left 6. The Dukes of Clarence and Sussex were family men with children, although their marriages were technically illegal. The same went for their sons and daughters. The wives of the Dukes of York and Cumberland had no romantic interest in their husbands, no children, and no hope of children. The Duke of Cambridge, well, what can one say? At 43, he had never married, had never had a mistress. He chattered and fidgeted incessantly, practiced his violin relentlessly, and wore a blonde wig, accidentally addressed as Madam, at least once that we know of. He tacitly dared anybody, he just dared anybody in his presence, to refrain from laughing at him. It was not easy. But now one duke remained. And of all of the 15 children of King George III, this one stood between the throne and the end of the line. That was the Duke of Kent, tall, stout, vigorous man of 50, with a distinguished military career behind him. And no, he was not married. And yet, as Great Britain's last hope, he got married. And he barely lived long enough to see his only child born. But that child would live to lend her name to an entire era, because she became Queen Victoria. So although perhaps it had never been closer, the royal family did not pass into oblivion. In fact, there's something I neglected to mention. You remember the Duke of Cambridge, the chatty bachelor in the blonde wig? He surprised everybody. He got married eventually. He had 3 children. It is he who is the direct ancestor of England's right now Queen Elizabeth II. Only now you know the rest of the story. Now, the rest of the story. Mrs. Harwood was running for mayor. It was not as controversial a campaign as it might have been, considering the watershed legislation currently before the Texas state legislature. In fact, things had never been quieter approaching an election in the history of the town of Marble Falls. Ms. Harwood was the middle-aged wife of a local doctor. Her children were grown and her family was well-liked. She was a shrewd politician, and yet her ideas completely satisfied neither feminists nor reactionaries. In a newspaper article explaining her motives for entering the campaign, Ms. Harwood wrote, quote, "A woman's first duty is to her home and children, but when she has raised them up to take their place in the world, it's then her duty to turn to her state and there help make and enforce laws that will make it a fit place for those children." Her opponent, Thomas Jay, was a respected man,
2: but he lacked spirit. He found it difficult capturing the public's imagination. To a friend prior to the election, he confided that he'd be just as happy if Ms. Harwood won. And as the campaign progressed, it seemed that sentiment was shared by an increasing number of voters, particularly when it was announced that Harwood had the personal endorsement of the President of the United States. "Our wealthier citizens don't want the job," she said to the Marble Falls mayoralty, "and a poor man cannot afford it. Therefore," she reasoned, "a woman was ideally suited to give such responsibilities undivided attention." Her platform was laden with political platitudes. Her slogan was "a better, cleaner, bigger, more progressive town." In campaign rhetoric, she amplified, "For everything that is progressive, for everything that is moral, for everything that is spiritual, for everything that is just, I am ready to serve you." And most interesting of all, Ms. Harwood believed every word of it. And so did the citizens of Marble Falls. In April, she was elected by a margin of 46 votes in a town where only 112 people turned out at the polls. That's right, the final tally was Thomas J. 33, Ms. Harwood 79, a landslide. After 20 popular years in public office, Orphelia Crosby Harwood was appointed judge of the municipal court. That she was appointed by an all-male commission was singularly unimpressive, considering the feat that she had accomplished in Marble Falls, Texas, back in April of 1917. For you see, Birdie Harwood was the first woman mayor Marble Falls had ever had. Her campaign caught the attention of President Woodrow Wilson for something even more remarkable. If elected, she would become the first female mayor in American history. And she did. In the days when the issue of equal suffrage was as yet undecided, was barely before the state legislature of Texas. Yes, that's precisely what I mean to say. Birdie Harwood, the doctor's wife, became the United States' first woman mayor before even one woman could vote for her. She couldn't even vote for herself. And now you know the rest of the story.
3: Now, the rest of the story. Francisco was born at the turn of the century, precisely January 1, 1900. And if that sounds auspicious, perhaps it was. By the age of five, little Francisco was a phenomenon, a child prodigy violinist. His subsequent musical training took him to Berlin, Paris, New York. He would study with a number of famous teachers and concert artists. Francisco was only 15 when mentors arranged his first American concert tour, and accompanying him on that tour, sharing the stage, was singer Enrico Caruso, the most celebrated tenor ever. Traveling with Caruso was enjoyable in itself. He was a pleasant, intelligent fellow, and during the long train rides from city to city, the great singer much amused his teenage co-star with pencil sketch caricatures. Caruso was a proficient caricaturist. And do you know that young Francisco watched so carefully as the renowned tenor created those ingenious drawings that after a while his young companion actually learned how to do it himself? Francisco and Caruso toured together for more than 5 years. Then on December 28, 1921, 4 days before his 22nd birthday, the young violinist made his radio debut on station WDY in Camden, New Jersey. In fact, Francisco may have been the first solo musician to perform on radio. Anyway, the years passed and the violinist matured in his music. And then a most important concert engagement, the Los Angeles Philharmonic. Francisco worked hard for that date. And when it was over, he was pleased with his performance, but the critics, not as much. Notices in the next day's newspapers ranged from lukewarm to downright caustic. One reviewer implied that the concert stage held no future for the young musician. Understandably, Francisco was depressed, but so much so that he canceled all the rest of his engagements for the entire season. Not yet 30, he was experiencing something that plagues many child prodigies. You learn what you've learned so early that you forget how you got it. Your instincts run dry, and you can't think your way back. So Francisco put his violin in its case, and he closed the lid. Now he'd have to support himself using the only other talent he had ever cultivated, the caricature drawing he had learned as a pastime hobby from Enrico Caruso. In fact, within a month, Francisco was hired as a cartoonist for the Los Angeles Times. And that career went quite well for more than a year, or at least it appeared to. But in reality, the rigors of regular hours had thoroughly upset Francisco's musician's temperament. They kept telling him to be funny at 10:30 in the morning. So he quit the Times and became the remarkable man he became. Oh, yes, you've heard of Francisco de Assis Javier Cugat. Yes, the Xavier Cugat, the movie and television star of the 1940s and 50s, the charismatic Spanish-born band leader who introduced Latin dance music to U.S. audiences. But the secret of his spectacular and apparently sudden success? Well, of course, you know that his background in serious music gave him depth, and that his newspaper experience gave him a sense of what sells. Because now you know the rest of the story. Now, the rest of the story. Could a woman ever become president of the United States? Well, the question is academic. We've already had a woman president. Seriously. She was Edith Bowling Wilson, President Woodrow Wilson's first lady. Their relationship was unusually close. Edith stood by Woodrow as he steered the nation through World War I. She was his confidant, his advisor, even in planning strategy. And, of course, she was his most loyal supporter. In 1919, Edith accompanied the president as he toured the country, spreading his World League of Nations gospel. But then October 2, Woodrow was completely incapacitated by a paralytic stroke. The country was suddenly leaderless. And the 25th Amendment to the Constitution, which prescribes the succession of presidential authority, well, that wouldn't be ratified for nearly half a century. Wilson's vice president, Thomas Riley Marshall, would have been the most likely candidate to assume the presidency, but he refused. In fact, the most qualified person in Washington to take over the president's job was the First Lady, Edith Wilson. You see, Woodrow was a loner. He confided only in his wife and invariably deferred to her judgment. Many a presidential decision had been influenced by Edith alone, even before her husband's stroke. So when Vice President Marshall shunned all official duties, Edith Wilson welcomed them. Legally, her husband would retain the presidency, but practically speaking, she was president. Following doctor's orders, Edith barred the door to Woodrow's sick room, permitted no one to see him until he had regained his strength. During that time, Edith was his only visitor. She breakfasted with him each morning at 8, read him the newspaper, but otherwise discussed only those matters of extreme administrative importance. Routine correspondence was digested, answered, and signed Edith Wilson. You know, she'd been married before to a jewelry store owner who died and left her in charge of the business. And now here she was taking charge again through the months of Woodrow Wilson's recuperation. She advised cabinet members on high-level policy issues. She selected replacements for government posts, which had been vacated. Late into each night, she studied the next day's official business, then prepared reviews and synopses for Woodrow. And considering her knowledge of secret codes, she was trusted by the military. And even as her husband's health progressed, no one saw the president, regardless of position, without Edith's permission. Throughout the world, it was alternately praised and criticized as a petticoat government. In Europe, Edith was referred to as the presidentress. According to the London Daily Mail, though Washington tongues are wagging vigorously, no suggestion is heard that Mrs. Wilson is not proving a capable president. So you see, the United States has had a woman president, if unofficially and if only for a while. And inasmuch Edith Wilson pointed the way for generations of women's rights activists to come. And she might have done even more for her own generation of women had she not so vigorously opposed women's suffrage. That's right. Ultimately capable Edith Wilson, the woman who assumed the duties of president in 1919. Why, she considered women unworthy even to vote. Only now, you know the rest of the story.
4: From now on, I'm quoting an open letter from God. My dear children, and believe me, that is all of you, I consider myself a pretty patient guy. I mean, look at the Grand Canyon. It took millions of years to get it right. And about evolution, boy, nothing is slower than designing that whole Darwinian thing to take place, cell by cell, gene by gene. And I have been patient through your fashions, your civilizations, wars and schemes, and the countless ways that you take me for granted until you get yourselves into big trouble again and again. I want to let you know about some of the things that started ticking me off. First of all, your religious rivalries are driving me up a wall. Enough already. Let's get one thing straight. These are your religions, not mine. I'm the whole enchilada. I'm beyond them all. Every one of your religions claims that there's only one of me, which, by the way, is absolutely true. But in the very next breath, each religion claims that it's my favorite one. And each claims its Bible was written personally by me and that all of the other Bibles are man-made. Oh, me. How do I ever begin to put a stop to such complicated nonsense? All right. Listen up now. I am your father and mother. And I don't play favorites among my children. Also, I hate to break it to you, but I don't write. My longhand is awful, and I've always been more of a doer anyway. So all of your books, including those Bibles, were written by men and women. They were inspired men and women. They were remarkable people. But they also made mistakes here and there, and I made sure of that so that you would never trust a written word rather than your own living heart. You see, one human being to me, even a bum on the street, is worth more than all of the holy books in the world. That's just the kind of a guy I am. My spirit is not an historical thing. It's alive right now, as fresh as your next breath. Holy books and religious rites are sacred and powerful, but they are not more so than the least of you. They were only meant to steer you in the right direction, not to keep you arguing with each other, and certainly not to keep you from trusting your own personal connection with me. Which brings me to my next point about your nonsense. You act like I need you and your religions to stick up for me or win souls. For my sake, please don't do me any favors. I can stand quite well on my own, thank you. I don't need you to defend me. I don't need constant credit. I just want you to be good to each other. And another thing, I don't get all worked up over money or politics, so stop dragging my name into your dramas. For example, I swear to me that I never threatened Oral Roberts. I never rode in any of Rajneesh's Rolls Royces, and I never told Pat Robertson to run for president, and I have never, ever had a conversation with Jim Baker or Jerry Falwell or Jimmy Swaggart. Of course, come Judgment Day, I certainly intend to. Now, the thing is, I want you to stop thinking of religion as some sort of a loyalty pledge to me. The true purpose of your religions is so that you can become more aware of me, not the other way around. Believe me, I know you already. I know what's in each of your hearts. And I love you anyway, with no strings attached. So lighten up and enjoy me. That's what religion's best for. What you seem to forget is how mysterious I am. You look at the petty differences in your scriptures, and you say, well, if this is the truth, then that can't be. But instead of trying to figure out my paradoxes and unfathomable nature, which, by the way, you never will, why not open your hearts to the simple common threads of every religion? You know what I'm talking about. Play nice with each other. Love and respect everyone. Be kind. Even when life is scary or confusing, take courage and be of good cheer, for I'm always with you. And learn how to be quiet so that you can hear my still, small voice. I don't like to shout. Leave the world a better place by living your life with dignity and gracefulness. For you are my own child. Hold back nothing from life. For the parts of you that can die surely will, and the parts that can't won't. so don't worry. Be happy. I stole that last line from Bobby McFerrin, but who gave it to him in the first place? Simple stuff now. Why do you keep making it so complicated? It's like you're always looking for an excuse to be upset. And I am very tired of your main excuse. Do you think I care whether you call me God or Yahweh or Jehovah, Allah, Wakatonka, Brahma, Father, Mother, even the void of Nirvana? Do you think I care which of my special children you feel closest to? Jesus, Mary, Buddha, Krishna, Muhammad, or any of the others?

I don't mind that at all. And I don't want you to combine all of the great traditions into one big mess. Each religion is unique for a reason. Each has a unique style so that people can find the best path for themselves. But, my special children, the ones that your religions revolve around, all live in the same place, in my heart. And they get along perfectly, I assure you. The clergy must stop creating a myth of sibling rivalry where there is none. My blessed children of earth, the world has grown too small for your pervasive religious bigotries and confusion. The whole planet is now connected by air travel, satellite dishes, telephones, fax machines, rock concerts, diseases, and mutual needs and concerns. Get with the program. If you really want to help me celebrate the birthday of my son Jesus, then commit yourselves to figuring out how to feed your hungry and clothe your naked and protect your abused and shelter your poor. And just as important, make your own everyday life a shining example of kindness and good humor. I've given you all the resources you need if only you abandon your fear of each other and begin living and loving and laughing together. Finally, my children everywhere, remember whose birthday you honor on what you call Christmas Day, December 25, and the fearlessness with which he chose to live and die. As I love him, so do I love each of you. Now, I am not really ticked off. Not really. I just wanted to grab your attention because I hate to see you suffer. But I gave you free will. So what can I do now other than try to influence you through reason, persuasion, and a little old-fashioned guilt and manipulation? After all, you know, I am the original Jewish mother. I just want you to be happy. And I'll sit in the dark. I really am. Indeed, I swear, with you, always, always. Trust in me, your one and only God. End quote. Paul Harvey. Good day.

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It has been the happiest of my life to lose you now, Hurst, deeply. So I want to try a little something special to let you know how I feel.

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Al said to himself, what this country needs is a good perpetual cigar. A stogie that smokers could smoke over and over and over again. So Al invented one, a perpetual cigar. It was a curious-looking device, had a spring-loaded plunger that pushed tobacco through a cylinder toward a screen where the tobacco was lighted. A reusable cigar requiring only fresh tobacco and a match. Al was excited about his invention, excited enough to patent it immediately. He had a mental picture of the nation's cigar smokers beating a path to his door. Then somebody reminded Al that a reusable device in which one burns tobacco is called a pipe. So Al's invention had been invented many centuries before. So Al gave up his perpetual cigar and turned his attention to something he believed much more worthwhile, cement furniture. He said to himself, what this country needs is a good cement sofa, solid, durable, or a chair or a table or a bed made of cement. With much enthusiasm, Al opened a cement works near Phillipsburg, New Jersey, actually manufactured cement furniture. Nobody wanted to buy it. Al was stuck with who knows how many tons of concrete living room and dining room and bedroom sets. Yet all this represented but a small-scale investment compared to Al's iron ore project. Al believed that he had discovered a simple, foolproof way to extract iron ore from the worthless material accompanying it. He would mine low-grade iron ore, and then he would crush it, and then he would use magnets to attract and isolate the pure ore dust. This revolutionary extraction process, Al was certain, would revive the sagging iron mining industry in the eastern United States. And Al set up the mining and the milling operation, and right away encountered difficulties. First of all, equipment failure. The ore crushing, it seemed, was too much for Al's milling machinery, so Al replaced parts and repaired and returned to work. More trouble. Al's first shipments of iron drew complaints from his customers. The supposedly pure ore was laden with phosphorus, they said. Then the final blow, the great Mesabi Iron Range, was discovered in Minnesota. That drove the prices of iron through the floor, and once more, Al was out of business. And the worst of it was that Al, in the 1890s, an era when a few thousand dollars was considered a fortune, Al had lost some $3 million in his iron mining venture. And yes, Al's misfires and misfortunes carry with them a lesson. History more often than not highlights the hits and minimizes the misses. We remember Babe Ruth as a home run king, not strikeout king.

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0: Hello again, everybody, and welcome to American Top 40. I'm Casey Kasem, and I'm all set to count down the 40 biggest hits on the pop chart. Well, we have five debuts this week, including brand new songs from Jennifer Lopez, Blink 182, and the first chart instrumental in 3 years. But before we start counting them down, let's recap last week's top three. At number three, Ride With Me by Nelly and City Spud. At number two, Hanging By A Moment by Lifehouse. And at number one, for the eighth week in a row, Lady Marmalade by Christina Aguilera, Lil' Kim, Maya, and Pink. Now, can this talented foursome hang on to number one for a ninth big week? Only one way to find out. Let the countdown begin. Number 40. Getting us started, here's Wyclef Jean, along with Hope, easing down a notch on Perfect Gentleman.
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3: 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Turn up my symphony, man. 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

0: another lap dance, I tell you, I got nothing but funny money, man.
1: Wycliffe John with his first solo hit, Perfect Gentleman. This week, the song slips from 39 to 40 on American Top 40. I'm Casey Kasem. Now, here's the first of this week's five debuts. It's by a British act called The Wise Guys. Actually, it's just one wise guy, a DJ named Theo Keating, who goes by the name Touché. From the album The Antidote, here he is, coming in at number 39 with Start the Commotion.

0: Climbing aboard at number 39, that's the Wise Guys with Start the Commotion, the first of this week's five debuts. Coming up, the first top 40 hit by Craig David, a British newcomer who's at the forefront of a new musical sound, a musical style called two-step.
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0: These are radio's most played hits across the land, and rolling in at number 38 is the second of this week's five debuts. It's by a disc jockey from Finland who goes by the name Darude. From his album Before the Storm, here's Darude with the instrumental called Sandstorm.

Jumping in at number 38, that's Darude with the second of this week's five debuts, Sandstorm. I'm Casey Kasem. Now, we're up to the first American hit for Craig David, a British newcomer who's at the forefront of a new musical sound, a musical style called two-step, though it's also known as UK Garage. It's described as a blend of American R&B and British dance music, and the musicians who've called it the next big thing include performers like R. Kelly, Usher, and Bono of the group U2. It's a style that Craig David began working with when he was just 14 years old. That's when he landed a job at a pirate radio station in Britain as a 14-year-old disc jockey. He was spinning records by night and writing songs by day, and he entered one of his songs in a contest, and he won. His song caught the ear of Mark Hill, one half of the production team called Artful Dodger. They started working on a new sound, and together Mark Hill and Craig David created the sound that is now known as two-step. This week, doing it on his own, Craig David two-steps across the Atlantic with his first hit on the charts here in the USA. Moving up a notch to number 37 in AT40, here's Fill Me In. All right.

0: David with Fill Me In. This week, the song rises from 38 to 37. I'm Casey Kasem, and we're counting them down.
1: Number 36.
0: Here's the third of this week's five debuts. It's by Usher Raymond, and it's the first release from his upcoming album, 8701. It's due out August the 7th. Here's Usher with You Remind Me.
2: Yeah, I ain't seen you in a minute.

0: Rolling in at number 36, that's Usher with the third of this week's five debuts. You Remind Me. I'm Casey Kasem. Well, now it's time for this week's American Top 40 Trivia Quiz, brought to you by Jersey's Activewear. You can count on Jersey's. Here's the question. Which artist scored the most Grammys in a single year? Was it Carlos Santana, Christopher Cross, or Michael Jackson? The answer after this.
1: Dear Joe DiMessina, will you marry me? We are so alike. I mean, we both wear jerseys, t-shirts, and sweats. You and your band wear jerseys when you travel all over playing concerts, and I wear mine when I'm playing Tomb Blaster. I could go on, but it's my bedtime. Love, your future husband, Billy Weber.
2: Hey, this is Jody Messina. You see, jerseys, t-shirts, and sweats are for everybody, and that's another reason you can count on jerseys.
0: Now, here's the answer to our trivia question. Which artist scored the most Grammys in a single year? Was it Carlos Santana, Christopher Cross, or Michael Jackson? The answer? Well, it's a tie. Michael Jackson won 8 awards for 1983, and Carlos Santana won 8 awards for 1999. And that's this week's American Top 40 Trivia Quiz. And the countdown rolls on.
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Here's the fourth of this week's five debuts. 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

0: jumping onto the survey at number 35. That's Blink 182 with The Rock Show, the fourth of this week's five debuts. I'm Casey Kasem. We're counting down the most popular songs in the USA.
1: Number 34.
0: Moving up two notches, here are Brett Scallions, Carl Bell, Jeff Abercrombie, and Kevin Miller. Fuel with Bad Day.

0: second top 40 hit, Bad Day. This week, the song climbs from 36 to 34. Coming up, an American top 40 extra, The Smash Waterfalls. It's by a hip-hop trio who have sold more albums than any other female group in U.S. history.
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0: 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Now, here's a diva who was born in the Big Apple, rising two notches to number 33, Mariah Carey with Lover Boy.

31-year-old Mariah Carey with Lover Boy. This week, the song climbs from 35 to 33. I'm Casey Kasem. Well, now we're up to an American Top 40 extra, The Smash Waterfalls. It's by a hip-hop trio who have sold more albums than any other female group in U.S. history. The contenders for that title would seem to include supergroups like The Supremes. But because for many years, Motown wasn't a member of the RIAA, the industry group that keeps track of record sales, it's hard to say exactly how many albums they sold. But music historians say there's a good chance that their album sales in the 60s didn't come near the sales of acts in the 80s and the 90s. The top three acts are Britain's Spice Girls, who have sold over 11 million copies in the U.S. At number two is the hot country act, the Dixie Chicks, who have sold 19 million albums to date in the USA. But the number one selling female group is a trio from Atlanta, Georgia, a trio that features T-Boz, Left Eye, and Chili, TLC. All told, they've sold over 21 million albums, including 11 million for their album Crazy Sexy Cool. And that makes them the number one best-selling female album act in U.S. history. Now, with an American Top 40 Extra, here's TLC with a song from Crazy Sexy Cool from 1995. This is Waterfalls.

0: from 1995. That's an American Top 40 Extra, TLC's Top 5 Smash, Waterfalls. 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
0: Well, here's this week's biggest mover leaping 8 notches. Here's newcomer Blue Cantrell with Hit 'Em Up Style.

0: Jumping from number 40 to 32, that's Blue Cantrell with this week's biggest mover, Hit 'Em Up Style. 25 years ago this week, back in 1976, the number one song on American Top 40 was Afternoon Delight by the Starland Vocal Band. Who'll have the number one song this week, 25 years later? We're on our way to the answer as the countdown rolls on.
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0: We're counting them down, the 40 biggest hits in the 50 states. Moving up three notches to number 31 is a band from the state that's the birthplace of B.B. King, Oprah Winfrey, Faith Hill, and Elvis Presley. From Mississippi, here's Three Doors Down with Be Like That.

5 million selling CD, The Better Life. That's three doors down with Be Like That. This week, the song rises back up from 34 to 31. Coming up, a brand new hit by Jennifer Lopez, a superstar who's also a super girlfriend. A few weeks ago, she may have saved her fiancé's life.

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7: Rising a notch to number 30 is a singer from Salt Lake City, Utah. Here's Dante Thomas along with Praz Michelle and Miss California.

Rat Pack. That's Dante Thomas featuring Praz on Miss California. This week, the song climbs from 31 to 30. I'm Casey Kasem. Well, now we're up to a brand new hit by Jennifer Lopez, a superstar who's also a super girlfriend. A few weeks ago, she may have saved her fiancé's life. It happened in Beverly Hills, California, a chic section of Los Angeles known for its fashionable shopping, fancy cars, and celebrity-filled restaurants. And it was at one of those restaurants that Jennifer Lopez proved that she's no pampered star who runs away from stressful situations. Jennifer and her fiancé, Chris Judd, were eating lunch at the Ivy restaurant. Suddenly, Chris began choking on a chunk of bread. Jennifer quickly got up out of her chair, rushed around the table, went behind her boyfriend and wrapped her arms around him, and then performed the Heimlich maneuver, locking her hands together and placing them below his rib cage and then quickly squeezing it hard. It took several attempts, but she finally dislodged the piece of bread from her panicked fiancé's windpipe. A fellow diner who watched Jennifer said, quote, "She kept a cool head and did the right thing. She calmed him down, and they went on with their meal," unquote. This week, Chris Judd's super girlfriend has our highest debut on American Top 40. Jumping aboard at number 29, here's Jennifer with I'm Real.

0: We have to say goodbye to five droppers. Falling off the chart are Players Gone Play, There You'll Be, Freaky Girl, In My Pocket, and Play as the countdown rolls on.
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0: I'm Willie Works, here to talk to you about how to get rid of those tough, embedded odors in the laundry.
2: You know what I've been doing?
3: What?
2: I've been soaking some of my husband's T-shirts in a baking soda solution.
3: Oh.
2: Now that seems to help.
3: Sometimes I boil them in vinegar.
2: Oh.
3: Yeah, that can help.
0: Oh, ladies, there's an easier way.
3: Really?
0: Febreze for the wash.
2: Oh.
0: Just add a capful with your detergent and odors disappear.
2: Really?
3: Oh.
2: One wash is all it takes?
0: Yep, Febreze for the wash. One cap, one wash.
3: And say goodbye to odors.
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0: from the album Life Is Good. That's LFO with Every Other Time. This week, the song leaps from 33 to 28. I'm Casey Kasem. We're counting down the hottest hits in the nation on American Top 40.
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0: Moving up three notches is the group 112. Four singers who have gone from being teen sensations on the urban chart to masters of their own musical destiny. Mike says, quote, "Out of the 12 songs on the album, we wrote and produced 9. For everyone out there who doesn't know, we're not just singers. We're taking it a step further. We're the writers and the producers," unquote. Here's 112 with...

0: D 112 Part 3. That's 112 with Peaches and Cream. This week the song climbed from number 30 to 27. Coming up on American Top 40, a long-distance dedication from a teenager in Maine. She and Emily had been best friends since third grade, till the glue that held their friendship together started to crack.
1: Anymore.
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0: AT40 originates in Hollywood, California. Smash Mouth also originated in a California city, one that averages 300 days a year of sunshine. From sun-drenched San Jose, California, here's Smash Mouth up three notches to number 26 with I'm a Believer.

Mouth with their remake of the 1966 Monkees hit, I'm a Believer. This week, the song rises from number 29 to 26. On American Top 40, I'm Casey Kasem. Well, now we're up to our long-distance dedication. It's about friendship, and it comes to us from a 13-year-old in Maine named Katie. And here's what Katie writes. Dear Casey, my best friend's named Emily, and she is too good to be true. We've been best friends since third grade. We did everything together. We looked like each other, too. Even teachers who had known us for a long time got us mixed up. We both had shoulder-length brown hair, and we were both average height and skinny as sticks. Katie and Emily, Emily and Katie, we were the perfect pair. Third and fourth grade, we were stuck like glue. Then fifth grade came. We were in the same class, but new people moved in. The glue was still holding, but it was cracking. Emily had her friends, and I had mine, but not each other. Then teenagerhood and seventh grade came. With different classes and only chorus together, our friendship seemed almost gone. But then I wrote her a letter, and we got the glue stuck again. Since then, Emily has helped me get through a lot of things, and I've never really shown my thanks to her. So, Casey, would you please play Music of My Heart for Emily? I want to show all my love and thanks to her. The hills and bumps are almost gone. The ride for us is getting smoother, and I want to show her that. Thank you, Katie. Katie, here's your long-distance dedication.

0: Music of My Heart, a number one on the AC chart for Gloria Estefan and NSYNC in 1999, and a long-distance dedication from Katie in Maine to her friend, Emily. If you'd like to send us a long-distance dedication, here's the address. American Top 40, P.O. 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
1: Number 25.
0: Rising a Notch is a band whose five members have between them more than 150 years of musical experience. Here's Aerosmith with Fly Away From Here.

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This week, the song climbed from 26 to 25. Coming up, the song The Space Between, by a musician who spent months working on a new album, and then decided to scrap it and start all over again.

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9: From the rising stars to the superstars, we have them for you on American Top 40. And climbing 4 notches is Willa Ford, a rising star whose first album came out last week, but not with the original title. Originally called Willa's World, the CD was changed to Willa Was Here. From that album, Willa is here at number 24 with I Want to Be Bad.

0: That's Willa Ford with I Wanna Be Bad. This week, the song jumps from number 28 to 24. I'm Casey Kasem. Well, now we're up to the song The Space Between by a musician who spent months working on a new album and then decided to scrap it and start all over again. Back in 1998, the Dave Matthews Band released Before These Crowded Streets. The album became a big hit. There was a lot of pressure and high hopes for the follow-up album. At first, the band worked on a collection of new songs with their longtime producer, Steve Lillywhite, the man who produced Before These Crowded Streets. A lot of work went into that new album, and then Dave Matthews shocked his fans by deciding to start all over again. He brought in producer Glenn Ballard, the man behind the success of Alanis Morissette. Dave says that Steve Lillywhite emphasized the band's loose jamming style, while Glenn Ballard gave the band structure. He also moved them from Charlotte, Virginia to Los Angeles. He co-wrote the songs on the album with Dave Matthews. He created arrangements for the band members to play. And Glenn Ballard played keyboards as well. Dave says he loves the band's new sound, the sound found on their latest album, Every Day, an album that gives us the song that this week moves up two notches to number 23 on AT40. Here's the Dave Matthews Band with The Space Between.
1: In

0: week on the chart, the Dave Matthews Band rises from 25 to 23 with The Space Between. I'm Casey Kasem. You're hearing the 40 hottest hits in the 50 states.
1: Number 22.
0: Moving up a notch is Trick Daddy with a hit from his gold album, Thugs Are Us. Here he is with Take It to the House.
2: Yeah.

0: That's Trick Daddy with Take It to the House. This week, the song rises from 23 to 22. 15 years ago this week, back in 1986, the number one song on AT40 was Invisible Touch by Genesis. Who'll have the number one song this week? We're on our way to the answer as the countdown rolls on.
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We have them for you. Radio's 40 Top Hits of the Week. And 10 of those hits are by solo women. Here's one of them, rising a notch to number 21, Missy Elliott with Get Your Freak On. 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

In her sixth week on the survey, Missy Elliott from Portsmouth, Virginia, climbs from 22 to 21 with Get Your Freak On. Coming up, the song It's Been a While. It's by a band whose leader grew up in a log cabin. A log cabin at the end of a dirt road too dangerous to drive on.

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rising from 21 to 20. That's American Hi-Fi with their first top 40 hit, Flavor of the Week. I'm Casey Kasem. Well, now we're up to the song It's Been a While by a band whose leader grew up in a log cabin. A log cabin at the end of a dirt road too dangerous to drive on. Singer and songwriter Aaron Lewis of the band Stained says his parents, Ted and Sandra, were hippies who believed in getting back to the land. To do that, they moved to rural Springfield, Vermont, to raise their family in a home that was a classic log cabin. Aaron says the cabin sat on the side of a mountain, and the only way of getting to it was on a dirt road. And if the weather was bad, there was no way to drive on that dirt road, which means it was impassable all winter long. Aaron says, quote, "They had to drag me and the groceries up the hill on a sled, and then we'd sled down to our Volkswagen bus when it was time to leave," unquote. It was a simple life, a world away from the life Aaron lives now. Now he's a member of one of the hottest rock acts in the USA, a group that this week rises a notch to number 19 on American Top 40. Here's Aaron Lewis and Stained with It's Been a While.

0: sorry.
1: From Springfield, Massachusetts, that's Stained with It's Been a While. This week, the song climbed from number 20 to 19 as the countdown rolls on.
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1: We're playing the biggest hits in the USA by the biggest stars in the world. The Backstreet Boys are world stars, five of them, who recently had to cancel a string of concerts. It happened after group member A.J. McLean revealed he needed professional help dealing with depression and alcohol abuse. A.J. is currently in rehab, and the group is slated to resume their tour on August the 7th in Vancouver, British Columbia. Here on the survey, the Backstreet Boys are down a notch to number 18 with More Than That.

0: Street Boys with their 13th top 40 hit, More Than That. This week, the song slips from 17 to 18. I'm Casey Kasem. We're counting down the biggest hits by the hottest stars.
1: Number 17.
0: Easing down three notches is Janet, a hot star who's learned to change clothes very quickly. In her current show, the singer wears over a half a dozen different costumes, ranging from rhinestone cowgirl to skin-tight catsuit to t-shirt and jeans, and most are changed at lightning speed. And as Janet might say, it's done all for you.

Janet with All For You, the title track to her double platinum CD. This week the song slips from 14 to 17. Coming up on AT40, a long-distance dedication from a teenager. Her brother had a secret he just couldn't hold in any longer, even if it meant being kicked out of the house.

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4: 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Now, here's a three-man band from Los Angeles, California, moving up two notches to number 16. Here's Eve Six with Here's to the Night. So-

their 10th week on the chart, Eve 6 climbed from 18 to 16 with Here's to the Night. On American Top 40, I'm Casey Kasem. Well, now we're up to our long-distance dedication. It's about acceptance, and it comes to us from a teenager who wishes to remain anonymous. And here's what she writes. Dear Casey, I come from a very strict religious family. My father loves us very much, but he's always said that if any of us told him we were homosexual, he'd never speak to them again. He thinks gay people go to hell when they die. Well, 2 years ago, my older brother confided a big secret to me. He's gay. He made me promise not to tell my father, my mother, or our family. For the next year, he was depressed, and he told me he was thinking about suicide. I told him to see a psychiatrist, who told him, "You should tell your father, because when you lie to your parents, you become more depressed." 2 weeks later, my brother told the family he's gay. Then my father told him something that made my heart stop, to leave the house. That night, my brother packed and left. Now, I communicate with my brother via email and phone. He's doing fine. He's a guidance counselor, and he has a beautiful apartment. But I still want my parents to see that just because he's different doesn't mean he's no longer their son. Casey, when we were younger, my big brother's favorite song was Always by Bon Jovi. So can you please play it for him? And whoever is listening to this dedication should know that gay people have feelings just like you and me, and their feelings are hurt when you say something mean to them. Love, his sister. Here's your long-distance dedication.

0: a top 10 smash in 1995 for Bon Jovi and a long-distance dedication from a teenager to her older brother. If you'd like to send us a long-distance dedication, here's the address. American Top 40, P.O. 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
1: Number 15.
0: Holding steady, here's Mark McGrath and Sugar Ray with their latest hit, When It's Over.

0: it's over. For the second week in a row, it's survey song number 15. I'm Casey Kasem. This week, we've got not one, but two solo female rappers in our survey. How unusual is that? Well, the last time there was even one solo female rapper in the top 40 was 10 years ago. I have details coming up.
1: Good day, ladies.
2: Hi.
1: I'm Willie Works, here to talk to you about how to get rid of those tough, embedded odors in the laundry.
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0: We're on our way to the number one song in the USA. The number 14 song in the USA is by Canadian singer and songwriter Nelly Furtado. Easing down three notches, here she is with I'm Like a Bird.

It's Nelly Furtado with her recent top 10 smash, I'm Like a Bird. This week, the song slips from number 11 to 14. I'm Casey Kasem on American Top 40. Well, this week on AT40, we have not one, but two solo female rappers in our survey. Now, how unusual is that? Well, the last time there was even one solo female rapper in the top 40 was 10 years ago. Though we've had plenty of solo male rappers in the survey, solo women rappers have been a lot rarer. But that seems to be coming to an end. The last time a solo female rapper was in the 40 was back in 1991. That's when Moni Love hit with her rap, It's a Shame, My Sister, a top 40 hit that sounded like this.

That was the last solo female rapper to hit the top 40 until recently. Suddenly, there are two. There's Missy Misdemeanor Elliott, who's at number 21 with Get Your Freak On. And there's the woman who this week moves up three notches to number 13 on American Top 40. With a little help from singer Gwen Stefani, here's the solo female rapper named Eve and Let Me Blow Your Mind. Yeah.

0: That's Eve and Gwen Stefani with Let Me Blow Your Mind. This week, the song climbs from number 16 to 13. I'm Casey Kasem. The hits don't stop till we reach the top.
1: Number 12.
0: Falling five notches is NSYNC. Five stars whose new album, Celebrity, is out in the stores this coming Monday. From that album, here's NSYNC with Pop.
2: Dirty Pop.
3: NSYNC. Yo, what?

after spending 5 weeks in the top 10, NSYNC drops from number 7 to number 12 with Pop. 5 years ago this week, back in 1996, the number one song in our survey was You Learn by Alanis Morissette. Who'll have the number one song this week? We're on our way to the answer as the countdown rolls on.

0: Catherine Coulter plunged you into the deep end of suspense with The Edge. Now she'll pull you under with Riptide. The San Francisco Examiner calls Riptide a terrific thriller that will drag you into its chilling web of terror and not let go. Catch the latest wave of suspense from New York Times bestselling author Catherine Coulter. 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And don't miss Hemlock Bay, new in hardcover from Putnam.
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5: 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Instead of recording in the dark, dank studio they used before, they recorded in a beautiful ocean view home in Malibu, California. The result? A much sunnier sound. Brandon Boyd says, quote, "It made our work far more enjoyable, and it shows in the music," unquote. This week, Incubus and their old sound are at number 11 with Drive.

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This week the song is up from number 12 to number 11. Coming up, the big hit Follow Me by a performer who not that long ago didn't have a bank account. 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
6: Climbing three notches this week and scoring her 25th top 10 on the pop chart, here's Janet at number 10 with Someone to Call My Lover.

In her fifth week on the chart, Janet jumps from 13 to 10 with Someone to Call My Lover. I'm Casey Kasem. Well, now we're up to the big hit, Follow Me. It's by a performer who not that long ago didn't have a bank account. Recently, he deposited a check for nearly $750,000. Uncle Cracker says it wasn't that long ago that he was a real financial mess. The husband and father of two was having trouble paying his bills, and his credit cards were all maxed out. And then an album he helped co-write was released, the CD Devil Without a Cause by Kid Rock. That album became a multi-million seller, and because Uncle Cracker was credited as co-writer on most of the CD, he started getting royalty checks. He says his biggest check to date has been for $740,000, more than enough to pay off all his bills, and then some. In fact, he's doing so well, he's building a new house in suburban Detroit, and he says he plans to pay for the house in cash. You see, Uncle Cracker's still nervous about money. Quote, "If you don't owe anybody anything, and the bottom falls out, at least you've got a house that's paid for. I can go take bottles back and pay the electricity with that." Something he probably won't have to do, because not only has the bottom not fallen out, he has his own million-selling album and the ninth biggest hit in the USA on American Top 40. Here's Uncle Cracker with

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0: song climbs from number 10 to number 8. I'm Casey Kasem. The smaller the numbers, the bigger the hits.
1: Number 7.
0: Rising two notches are three newcomers from Willingboro, New Jersey. Here are Robbie Pardillo, Claudette Ortiz, and Ryan Tobey. City High with What Would You Do?
2: Whoa.

0: City High with their first top 40 hit, What Would You Do? This week, the song is up from number 9 to number 7. I'm Casey Kasem on American Top 40. Coming up, a long-distance dedication from a mother in Alabama. When she lost her baby, it was her two young daughters who helped lift her spirits back up.
1: Linguini, ciao, bella.
2: Parmesan.
1: So that was you under the marinara.
2: Si, and now we meet again in the scrubber sponge.
1: At last, some quality time together.
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1: We're just six hits away from the number one song in the USA, but first, let's take a moment to check out the tops of the other charts. At number one on the alternative chart, It's Been a While by Stained. At number one on the urban chart, Music by Eric Sermon. And at number one on the adult contemporary chart, Thank You by Dido. Now, slipping three notches to number six here on the pop chart, Ride With Me by Nelly and City Spud.

After peaking for 4 weeks at number three, Nelly and City Spud dropped to number six with Ride With Me. On American Top 40, I'm Casey Kasem. Now we're up to our long-distance dedication. It's about recovery, and it comes to us from a woman in Alabama named Bobby. And here's what Bobby writes. Dear Casey, I love my 7 and 11-year-old daughters, Allison and Deanna, dearly. And since I wasn't married, it was hard telling them I was having a new baby. I have to give them credit, though. After a couple of days, they warmed up to the idea and became really excited. But early in the pregnancy, there were problems. Daniel was a hydropsy baby, meaning there was fluid interfering with the growth of his heart and lungs. The doctor said there was only a 20% chance I'd carry him to term. For 7 months, I felt him move and heard his heartbeat, knowing I may never get to hold him. In my 7th month, Daniel went into distress. I was with some of the best neonatal doctors in the country, but there was nothing they could do. Daniel didn't make it, and if not for my daughters, I don't think I would have either. I'm very lucky to have Allison and Deanna, happy, healthy, and full of love. Casey, I think of Daniel constantly. He'd be 18 months old now, walking and laughing, and I want him to know just how much he's loved and missed. So could you please play Tears in Heaven, both for my daughters so they'll know how lucky I feel to have them here with me, and for my son, who is loved just as much. Thank you, Bobby. Bobby, here's your long-distance dedication.

0: Tears in Heaven by Eric Clapton, a long-distance dedication from Bobby in Alabama to her daughters Allison and Deanna, and in memory of her son, Daniel. If you'd like to send us a long-distance dedication, here's the address. American Top 40, P.O. 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
1: Number 5.
0: Holding Steady, here's Train with the title track to their gold album, Drops of Jupiter.

0: Rain with Drops of Jupiter. For the third week in a row, it's survey song number 5. 3 years ago this week, back in 1998, the number one song on AT40 was Iris by the Goo Goo Dolls. Who'll have the number one song this week? We're on our way to the answer as the countdown rolls on.
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8: Good day, ladies.
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9: Oh.
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9: Oh.
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0: Counting down the hits with Casey Kasem. AT40 originates in Hollywood, California. And standing pat at number 4 is a singer who originated in the city that's home to baseball's Rangers, basketball's Mavericks, football's Cowboys, and soccer's The Burn. From Dallas, Texas, here's Jessica Simpson with Irresistible.

Jessica Simpson with Irresistible for the second week in a row. It's survey song number 4. I'm Casey Kasem. We're only 3 hits away from number 1. Moving up 3 notches and getting closer to number 1 than they've ever been. Here's O-Town at number 3 with All or Nothing. I know.

0: From Orlando, Florida, that's O-Town with All or Nothing. This week, the song climbs from number 6 to number 3. Coming up, a singer who says as a young girl, she was teased and taunted by her classmates. These days, she has sweet revenge. She's singing on the number 1 song in the USA. American Top
1: 40. Hiya, Fred.
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7: If it's your favorite song, it can make your whole day. The same is true with jerseys. You know, jerseys, t-shirts, and sweats are my favorite thing to wear. 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
8: Tees and sweats that make life better. 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
0: We're just a hit away from the number 1 song in the land, but first, here's a song that's spending a 7th week in the number 2 spot, Hanging by a Moment by Lifehouse.

0: Angeles Lifehouse with Hanging by a Moment. For the seventh week in a row, they're hanging at number two. And that means we're up to the number one song in the USA. It's a song that features a singer who says, as a young girl, she was teased and taunted by her classmates. These days, she has sweet revenge. Her name is Maya, and Maya says that when she was growing up in College Park, Maryland, she was more often an object of derision than of adulation. She says everything was wrong. Her parents had her take violin lessons, and she was teased for playing such an uncool instrument. She had frizzy hair, which she recalls as being, quote, out of control. She says people made fun of her because she had big feet. And when she had to wear braces on her teeth, well, they earned her the nickname Metal Mouth. It was tough, but Maya didn't let the cruel comments get her down or keep her from pursuing her dream of becoming a star. With the help of the choir director at her church, she learned to sing gospel. She studied the films of Fred Astaire and Ginger Rogers to learn how to dance. And while she was still a teen, she landed a record deal. These days, the former Metal Mouth is sparkling on our survey as she joins three other stars at the top of the chart. The number one song in the USA on American Top 40 for the ninth week in a row is Lady Marmalade by Christina Aguilera, Lil' Kim, Maya, and Pink.
1: Where's all my soul, sisters?

0: There it is, the number one song in the USA on American Top 40 for the 9th consecutive week. Lady Marmalade by Christina Aguilera, Lil' Kim, Maya, and Pink. And there you have them, the 40 biggest hits on the pop chart, based on official airplay data provided by MediaBase 24/7, as reported to Radio and Records, the industry's number one newspaper. American Top 40 is produced in Hollywood. 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AT40 was created by Casey Kasem and Don Bastani. Produced by Lori Crimi. Our staff includes Matt Wilson, Merrill Schindler, Bill Strom, Ann Beth Miller, and Toby James Petty. Production and engineering by Michael Cooper, Ray Hernandez, and Sal Cosio. My name's Casey Kasem. Join me next week when once again we'll count down all the biggest hits in the USA. Till then, keep your feet on the ground and keep reaching for the stars.
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0: Ever wanted to run your very own business? 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
1: 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I am Mark Walters in front of the CZ powerful microphone, busting out on hundreds of radio stations around the nation today. 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You're going to get all the news that's fit to talk about today. I can promise you the focus will be the Third Circuit in New Jersey and what it means. Greg, we're going to jump right in. Our first guest is John Comerford. If you would be kind enough to tell people where to watch and participate in the chat. And please get in the comments, guys. 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Let's go for it.
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1: Guys, today we're going to take a deep dive into what could become one of the most consequential federal appellate decisions for the Second Amendment in a post-Bruin environment. The U.S. Court of Appeals for the Third Circuit has struck down New Jersey's ban on an entire class of semi-automatic rifles and overturned the state's 10-round magazine restriction as well. They concluded both violate the Second Amendment, but you and I already knew that. This is huge. In doing so, the court expanded the district court's ruling beyond the Colt AR-15, which was the rifle in that was the focus of the case, to the broader class of semi-automatic rifles, also holding that the magazines are themselves protected arms, and grounded its analysis, the court did, in the Supreme Court's decisions, not just in Heller and Bruin, but Rahimi, Hamani, and Wolford as well. The court also noted that the SCOTUS has already granted review in Viramontes v. Cook and Grant v. Higgins, making this opinion an important part of the legal landscape heading into the next term. Joining me right now, John Comerford, NRA, ILA Director. John, every time you come on, we have got fantastic news. Let's take another victory lap. The NRA's been fighting this in New Jersey for years. Welcome in, my friend. Let's do it.

0: 5 decision, and John is absolutely correct. The writer of the opinion was a Biden appointee. Now, I've been through every word of this opinion more than once, and I keep finding different things in it, John. But what is remarkable to me is, in fact, it was a Biden appointee, and this was a strong decision. I've phrased this as a roadmap for SCOTUS going forward. Did it appear that way to you, too?
1: Yeah, absolutely. You know, I was talking with Joe Greenlee, who runs our litigation team, and does a great job, and you know, he pointed something out, which was, even though the entire document's, I think, 192 pages when you have all the dissents and the concurrences together, but the opinion itself, as he said, it's there's something striking about just how simple and straightforward it is, as he put, compared to the gymnastics involved in the opinions of upholding such bans, like we saw in the Seventh Circuit. So it was encouraging to see. And look, we were optimistic there, because for the listeners going back a little bit, if you recall, these cases were heard in the 3-judge panel, and then the circuit decided to take the cases en banc themselves, which is exceptionally rare, and a testament to elections have consequences. We gained an additional conservative judge appointed by President Trump, I believe, the day before the en banc panel. So that shows John Thune, really, congratulations to him and kudos to him, because he pushed through those block nominee panels to get this judge on the court, and that's what makes things like this happen. So that's only possible because of a pro-gun Senate and certainly President Trump nominating the right judges and the Senate confirming them.
0: Well, you know, John, obviously Trump plays a major role here because he's flipped the Third Circuit. This gives us the split that we've been looking for a lot of years. But does it really matter now, since the court has already granted cert in Viramontes and Higgins? Does it matter?
1: Well, I think it does matter here in particular, because Viramontes doesn't have the magazine component.
0: Right.
1: And as we know, the Supreme Court loves to slice bread as thin as possible. But, I mean, going back in time, and I think it's important for the listeners to know the history of how this came together, because sometimes when cases are combined, that can be a little complex. So NRA, along with our partners in our state association at Association of New Jersey Rifle and Pistol Clubs, filed the original case, which was a magazine case, when New Jersey took their ban from 15 to 10, all the way back in 2018. It wasn't until after the NRA's win in the Bruin case in 2022, our friends at FPC filed the Cheeseman case, and the same week we filed an additional hardware challenge as well. So, you know, kudos to ANJRPC and Blake Elman. I got to give him a shout out, our plaintiff. He's a really good guy, a shooter and true believer. I think he lit off some extra fireworks left over from 4th of July after this win this weekend. But this goes back to 2018.
0: Yes,
1: and
0: it does.
1: You know, with them combined and with our attorneys, Aaron Murphy from Clement Murphy at Oral Argument, and also on the Cheeseman side with Pete from the Cooper and Kirk team. I mean, it's a dynamic duo, and it led to a victory.
0: Yeah, it led to a huge victory. So let's break this down for people. This is a Third Circuit decision. Third Circuit, of course, encompasses Pennsylvania, Delaware, New Jersey, and believe it or not, if I'm not mistaken, the U.S. Virgin Islands as well, which is about as anti-gun as you can get. I think they like to operate on a spirit of aloha like Hawaii does. But having said that, guys in the Third Circuit, John, let's just put this in context. Are gun bans over in New Jersey effective right now? Can we buy what we want to buy in New Jersey right now as a result of this decision?
1: Not yet. Not yet. So I'm glad you asked that question, because I wanted to cover next steps. You know, if you dive into the comments, you know, and tread lightly, you can be shark-infested waters at times. But folks seem happy here, rightfully so. But a lot of questions, right? What happens next? Can I buy mags? Can I go buy the AR-15 I've been looking at in its original format, not in some bastardized New Jersey-compliant conception? So here's where we're at. The opinion's obviously been issued, but we have to wait for the Third Circuit to issue its mandate requiring the district court to implement the actual judgment. So then the state, they can request a stay, and they can request that mandating pending cert, their cert petition, which I'm sure they will do.

0: I think there's a good chance that could be denied. If the Third Circuit denies it, the state can ask the Supreme Court to stay the case as well. So once that mandate's issued, the district court will actually enter an order prohibiting enforcement of semi-automatic rifle magazine bans in the Third Circuit. At that point, it would be unenforceable and people could go ahead and buy and sell those items. However, you know, that would first we have to get through. I like to look at it this way. New Jersey doesn't respect law-abiding gun owners' right to due process at all, right? Whether it's red flag laws or anything else. However, the American justice system still has due process. The state has their right to due process to appeal to the Supreme Court and ask for the stay. So keep an eye out for that. Still got to go back to the district court. They're going to ask for a stay. So just folks need to be patient, stay tuned. The courts can be frustratingly slow. We are moving in the right direction, and that's the key.
1: John, I'm going to phrase it this way because I want people in the Third Circuit to understand this, particularly our dear friends in New Jersey who have been fighting this for so many years, the tyranny in that commie-infested, cockroach, Democrat-ridden state. Guys, the cavalry is on the way, okay? You can hear the hooves. They're on the way. Hang tight. It's coming. Now, from what I understand, John, we're getting ready to take a break, but Supreme Court, first oral argument the next term, is going to be the two gun ban cases. Ladies and gentlemen, this is going to be a fascinating, historic time coming up for the Second Amendment. We've got one more segment with John Comerford, Director, NRA, Executive Director, NRA, ILA. John will return with us for one more segment. Some more questions for him, followed by attorney, constitutional attorney, and 2A scholar, Mark Smith. Powerhouse Hour, followed by another Powerhouse Hour, followed by yet again another Powerhouse Hour. We'll be right back right after the break.

0: Armed American Radio listeners, you already know the name. 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
4: 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Welcome back to the show. Yeah, welcome back to the show, ladies and gentlemen. Those of you on the stream don't hear that because of the music and copyright issues, but this program is being brought to you every single day by the National Rifle Association, and now you know why. We're going to jump right back into John Comerford because the segments fly, so buckle in, ladies and gentlemen. If you're new to the program, you're going to find that out. We've got 3 hours of radio. It's going to go by in the blink of an eye. John, I have got to ask this question just for fun. We are just fresh off of, and you were on the program to talk about it. We had, of course, the Hamani case followed by the Wolford case, 163-190. Now this, in the Third Circuit, how devastating is this 1-2-3 punch to the anti-gun movement? Is this a throat punch, a 1-2-3 throat punch? They've got to be feeling, they've got to be able to read the tea leaves coming, knowing that SCOTUS is going to take this case coming up.
5: Without question. I mean, it's monumental. I mean, you look at Hamani, you look at Wolford, you look at what happened with NRA's case securing a statewide injunction in Virginia and beating right back on. Two bullets, Jay Jones, and now you have this in the Third Circuit with a huge NRA win. And keep in mind, look, as we head into the fall with Viramontes, I think, be heard sometime potentially November, December. But keep in mind, we have the Duncan case. NRA's magazine case is still sitting there at SCOTUS. They held it over. Now, I'm glad they held it over because now we have a circuit split on mags. Because keep in mind, when NRA, again, we filed this back in 18, this was the mag case in New Jersey. So Duncan is a mag case. So it's there. So we'll be providing supplemental briefing to SCOTUS to recognize what just happened in our case in the Third Circuit. So they'll conference on that in September. And, as much as it seemed like the court was trying to set that aside or procrastinate on dealing with Duncan as many times it was held over for conference, it's going to be even harder for the court to ignore just mags. And Viramontes doesn't cover mags. So it's really critical to NRA time that case to be there at SCOTUS. So I can't say it enough. It's such an exciting time for Second Amendment litigation, and this long term strategy is working out, built on the foundation of NRA's win in Bruin.
4: Yeah, ladies and gentlemen, the frustration, John, you and I have felt this. We've talked about it both on air and off air before, privately and on air. The frustration that it's taken in a post Bruin environment, because we want all of this now. It's beginning to become very clear now, in hindsight, which is always high definition in the rearview mirror, how this has been built. Is it as clear to you as it is to me? I'm beginning to see the thumbnails come together here.
5: Look, there's a whole lot of people a lot smarter than me in the Second Amendment litigation space that had a long-term strategy on this. We've had a lot of fighters in the trench, whether that's NRA's legal team or outside counsel, or the same for other Second Amendment groups. And Bruin really, really laid the foundation for what's possible. And, I want to point out, look, all these cases were combined here and in the Seventh Circuit, and look at the sheer volume of litigation that is being filed. We have our friends at SAF, we have our friends at FPC and others, and we get asked all the time, is NRA up for this case, this one, that one? Well, look, we have a lot of generous members out there. We have great support from the Civil Rights Defense Fund, the NRA Freedom Action Foundation, and of course, our friends at Midway, who set up the endowment for the National Endowment for the Protection of the Second Amendment that benefits NRA's litigation efforts on civil rights litigation. So that allows NRA to be ready in the courts. I mean, we're in almost 70 cases right now, 70 state, nationwide at the state and federal level. And that's only going to accelerate because of what was made possible in Bruin. And you're just starting to see the fruits of that labor. I mean, go ahead and plant an apple tree in your backyard. It takes a little while before you're going to get a good harvest. And we're in harvest season now, and we're harvesting wins, and those wins are being fueled by the liberal anti-gun tiers that are out there. There's only more to come.
4: So how does this, when I was talking with Attorney General Todd Blanche at NRA convention, He made it clear, a question I asked him, you know, what happens if we lose the midterms? What happens if and when eventually there's another Democrat administration? And he said, everything we're doing right now is designed to lock down our Second Amendment rights going forward. As something that you and I haven't even mentioned here yet, and we really should give a shout out, Harmeet Dhillon, DOJ, civil rights, going after Virginia, going after California, putting states on notice, suing Denver, suing the state of Colorado. I mean, this is a multi-pronged attack on the attack on our rights, unlike anything we've ever seen before. So do you feel comfortable after a post-Trump environment? We don't know what's going to happen in the midterms. There's a lot of speculation going on there. And then we don't know what happens in 2028. They're also playing the long game, right?
5: Well, two things, both involve the U.S. Senate. First, if you're listening, call your U.S. senator and tell him to confirm Todd Blanche as attorney general. He's doing a fantastic job. I mean, what other acting attorney general is going to spend the time that he did at the NRA convention, working media row, going booth to booth, going to events? I mean, he's a true believer. And yeah. And again, I said this line when I introduced him at one of the dinners, which was, if you have reservations about Todd Blanche, you know, don't let the domestic pressure wane out, because his mother-in-law owns Checkmate Industries, and correct, keeping your mother-in-law happy is very important. And she likes a pro-gun attorney general. So he's there, and he's proven it time and time again. But the other part that involves the U.S. Senate is confirming these pro-gun judges. And we have to make sure voters and gun owners as a block turn out this fall, whether you're motivated, whether you're not, whether you're on your couch, I don't care. Get your butt up. Get to the polls. Vote early if you want to. You know, if you vote early, your ads will stop. So try that for the first time this year, and your reward is you won't get the texts and the right, digital ads. But get out there, vote for your pro-gun U.S. senator, because that's how we protect the confirmation process. And two more, just think of what has been done so far. That's 6 years of President Trump. At 8 years, we really moved towards reshaping the American judiciary in the interest of constitutional freedom. And we deliver more victories, just like we saw in the Third Circuit and like we're going to see in Viramontes at the U.S. Supreme Court next year. So it all starts with casting a vote at the ballot box, and you can't cast a vote if you're not registered. So first register, drag your friends, get them registered, and then show up to the polls.
4: Yeah, one of the problems we've had on our side here over the years is when we start stacking up wins, which we haven't had historically like we have now, but there's this fear of complacency, right? We're winning. The firearms industry is seeing it right now. We get complacent. We tend not to vote. Guys, when your foot's on the gas right now, ladies and gentlemen, push that mother all the way to the floor. Fill your car with premium. Do whatever you need to do to stay on top of this. John Comerford, National Rifle Association, NRA, ILA Executive Director. Thank you, my friend, for being here. And congratulations yet again. I hope to have you on in a couple more weeks with another congratulations, John. It's been a 1-2 punch all the way around. Thank you, sir, for everything you're doing. Ladies and gentlemen.
5: Happy National to be on Rifle. Anytime. Thank you.
4: You better believe it. NRA.org/AAR. Join the National Rifle Association. Do it today. It is $35 for 1 year. You can do it. You can find that in your couch cushions, okay? Coming up next from the Four Boxes Diner, constitutional attorney and Second Amendment scholar, good friend of this program, means he's a good friend of yours, Mark.
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4: 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Joining me now, constitutional attorney and a real good friend of mine, and here he is in the Four Boxes Diner, which is live on camera with us here, constitutional attorney and scholar Mark Smith. And Mark, guys, I got to tell you, Mark, I'll let you kind of embellish this a little bit. I want to say congratulations because your name appeared in both cert petitions for the national right, for both of these cases that the Supreme Court granted cert in coming up in the next term. Congratulations on that, my friend. It's good to have you here.
14: Hey, Mark, as you can see, I'm on a cell phone, so we couldn't quite get the audio to work, so we've gone to plan B.
4: Hey, man, it's radio, and you sound great on the radio, so don't worry about it, and you look awesome. Great on camera, so we got you. Mark, perfect. I got a lot of questions for you, and sure. I know people want to hear what you have to say, so I'm going to start with this, the importance of the decision. Mark, you've read thousands of court opinions over your career. Where does this Third Circuit opinion rank to you in importance among the post-Bruin, and I would normally phrase that as appellate decisions, but I've got to go back now to Hamani and Wolford, and what we know is coming up with SCOTUS in the next term. Where does this rank?
14: Yeah, this ranks pretty high, but the reality is the handwriting is on the wall, Mark, that the U.S. Supreme Court indicated a couple years ago that they intend to fix this AR-15 mess, and they're going to do it in a way favorable to the Second Amendment. The only reason, Mark, why they didn't do it this past 12 months is because we just experienced a blockbuster Supreme Court term. We had the Trump tariff case. We had all these immigration cases. We had two Second Amendment cases. We had the boys competing in girls' sports and high school cases. We had the voting rights cases. It was just a very, very big blockbuster term for the Supreme Court. And the reality is they only take like 70 cases a year. And I think they just felt that in terms of managing the docket, they had to push the AR-15 question off a year because just, you know, of workload. But of course, they branded cert in these two cases. And I am, as you mentioned at the top of the show, it's true. The two cases where cert was granted, the lawyers did rely heavily and cite specifically to my scholarship, which is the sort of thing I teach everyone on the Four Boxes Diner about how to interpret the Second Amendment when you're dealing with an arms ban case and some of the myths that the anti-gun courts have used and how to get around them and how to point out why they're myths. But yeah, this is a huge deal. As to the Third Circuit decision, Mark, the reality is this is kind of like a paint-by-numbers decision that I think the Supreme Court's going to follow, not because the Third Circuit is teaching the Supreme Court, but because the Third Circuit is doing what the Supreme Court has already said, and now the Supreme Court's going to slam the door on these anti-gun courts that have been playing games with the proper interpretation of the Second Amendment. That ain't going to happen again.
4: Now, this was a Biden appointee that wrote this incredible 120-some-page majority opinion here in a 10-5 decision in a complete en banc when the entire circuit heard this. This appears to be a slam dunk, Mark. Is the Supreme Court going to look at this as the roadmap? I asked John the same question, and you just alluded to it. I'm going to guess that that's, you know, did the Third Circuit do this intentionally to school the Supreme Court? Let's put that together for listeners and viewers.
14: I don't think the Third Circuit was trying to educate the Supreme Court, because I think everyone understands the Supreme Court knows what they're going to do. Precedents have been clear. The lower courts have been playing games, pretending that they don't understand Supreme Court precedent, but everyone understands that those were exactly games. What really happened here was that the U.S. Court of Appeals for the Seventh Circuit in Chicago with Frank Easterbrook out at Wright basically said that we're going to uphold the Illinois law with a long opinion, and the Third Circuit says, well, we're going to respond. So essentially, the way to view this is the Third Circuit decision in Cheeseman is like an amicus brief in favor of the Second Amendment. And yes, the Third Circuit has a lot of judges that are on there that are very respected. And by the way, I think there's probably three judges on the Third Circuit that could potentially be elevated to the U.S. Supreme Court. So to the extent you want to build up your Second Amendment bona fides, Mark, as a lower court judge, it's a perfect opportunity to do so, to come out, A, on the right side of the Second Amendment, and B, on the right side of where the Supreme Court's likely going to rule in June of 2027.
4: All right, I'm going to ask you a question about Amy Coney Barrett. I haven't had a chance to ask you this yet, but I put out a theory. Right. When she wrote the concurring opinion in the Wolford decision, I thought it was very odd because she didn't step outside anything that Alito had written. She essentially spent 34 pages agreeing with everything Alito ruled in that majority opinion. Well, hindsight is 20/20. She knew before we did when she wrote that concurrence that she was going to catch a lot of flack
15: in the voting rights decision. She also knew that SCOTUS had already granted cert behind the scenes, behind closed doors that we were not aware of yet. Was she signaling her 2A chops to us, knowing that this decision was going to come out, she was going to be attacked, deciding with the liberals, her and Roberts, and this was her way of showing us her 2A chops and not to fear her in the upcoming two cases that they took, that they granted cert in? Is that possible?
14: I don't think we have to worry about Amy Coney Barrett at all. I think there's a lot of people online that, you know, express concerns about her, but she is a rock solid conservative. I mean, if you want to look at the handful of cases that, you know, she's technically come on the other side of Alito and Thomas, you know, they were very close cases in terms of constitutionalism. Like the birthright citizenship case is a very close case where you have originalist arguments going both ways. But at the end of the day, keep in mind that these so-called, these threats to Justice Barrett's life, all many of which, most of which occurred after the Dobbs decision was leaked, and she stood firm and issued the Dobbs decision that knocked out Roe v. Wade, and stood firm and issued the Bruin decision. So no, I'm not worried about Justice Barrett or Justice Roberts on the AR-15 question, and I don't think we need to worry about her, frankly, at all on all the other big questions. I mean, if you look at her record, it's a phenomenal record. Again, you know, there's a couple cases you can sort of, you know, pick at, but I don't think, as to why she wrote that concurrence, I think there is a little back and forth between Justice Barrett and Justice Brown Jackson. And if you look at footnote number one of Justice Barrett's concurrence in Wolford versus Lopez, it's an extremely important footnote, not just for the AR-15 case, but for all aspects of Second Amendment jurisprudence, Mark. Specifically, she says that you're not allowed to smuggle history or historical traditions into the plain text analysis, which is what lower court after lower court after lower court have been doing in an attempt to knock out Second Amendment rights claims by the Second Amendment community. And Justice Barrett, in that footnote, made clear that should never, ever occur again. She said that was not the way to do it in the past. It's not the way to do it today, and it's not the way to interpret the Second Amendment moving forward. That is very good for us. I think that there's some, you know, you got to understand, Mark, this court, in terms of the six conservatives, is a very smart, very highfalutin, serious theoretical court. They really care about abstract thinking and the ideology of laws and how to understand these things. They're very abstract in their thinking, and they want to get it right. So there's sometimes these sort of ideological, they're not really sort of political versus conservative versus liberal or anything like that. It's just the way to approach interpreting the Constitution. There's sometimes these internal debates between like a Justice Barrett and a Justice Alito, but for most, 99% of the time, it doesn't matter. I think Justice Barrett, in her concurrence, was trying to say that she thought that some of the language in the majority opinion was a little too loose for her. And in some ways, the Justice Barrett concurrence in Wolford was a more firm Second Amendment argument than the majority. Yeah. But again, these are very fine details. And I don't think any of this is going to matter to the AR-15 fight. We're going to win this. The only question is going to be, is the scope of the victory and the language that finds its way into that opinion in favor of the AR-15. And how broadly it will fall. Will it cover all semi-automatic rifles? I think the answer is going to be yes. Will it address any of these so-called scary features? I think the answer is yes. I think they'll say the features don't matter. But again, they are always laying out jurisprudence, because when the Supreme Court issues a decision, Mark, we have to live with it, not just for years, but sometimes for decades and generations. So they're very careful to try to get this right. And sometimes that gives rise to debate about the proper language. And I would not fear the AR-15 case, and I certainly would not worry about Justice Barrett. I think the online stuff, is a lot of it is nonsense.
15: Okay, when we come back, perfect timing, we're getting ready to take a break, Mark. When we come back, what I want to do is dive into Ketanji Brown's dissent with an admission that she made, and also go back to Hamani when Sotomayor also made an admission. While both justices saying they respected Bruin, let's look at that going forward and what the decision could be. You just alluded to that. We're talking with Mark Smith, the Four Boxes Diner. He's the real deal, ladies and gentlemen. When you're cited in both those cert briefs, here he is right here. We'll be back with Mark right after the break. Don't go away. Hi, guys, it's Mark. Look, I think you'll agree with me that as gun owners, we need to have each other's backs. That's regardless of what state we call home. Here at AAR, we discuss it every day, and we're heard in every state. Right now, Virginians desperately need our help. 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I'm a member, and I don't live in Virginia. 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What you're
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15: 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You got to get in here with us. Now's the time when we step on the gas. Let's go right back to the Four Boxes Diner, constitutional attorney and 2A scholar, Mark Smith. Mark, welcome back, brother. It's great to see you. As I can talk to you, so I got to love the technology. It's great for radio. Mark, I want to go back to Ketanji Brown in her dissent, but in her opening dissent, the opening statements of her dissent, she clearly acknowledged the Bruin precedent. Sotomayor did something similar, but went a step further, and you'll correct me if I'm wrong. I think it was the Hamani decision, but these things have been coming out rapid fire, where she acknowledged that guns in common use cannot be banned. How does she backtrack on one of the two upcoming cases that are being heard in October? And could this possibly be, as Alan Gottlieb alluded to, even an 8-1 decision? How do you see this shaking out? And kind of compare Kavanaugh's original statement about taking the case. And do you still believe he might be the one to write the decision?
14: Yeah, well, I don't think there's a real debate that at the end of the day, the U.S. Supreme Court in June of 2027 is going to issue an opinion that says AR-15 style semi-automatic rifles cannot be banned by states or any government agency under the Second Amendment, period. The question is going to be, how broad is that written? Is it going to cover, you know, other things? Will it speak maybe a little bit to the magazine issue, even though it won't, or to suppressors, even though it won't officially decide those cases? Will it have language in there that can be used down the road? Will there be further guidance for lower courts to say to lower courts, you need to start behaving, or we're going to start summarily reversing you in an embarrassing way moving forward? And in some ways, Mark, what I'm about to say is going to sound a little counterintuitive. In certain respects, I might actually prefer to see a 6-3 win with the 6 so-called conservatives and majority and 3 liberals in the minority, as opposed to a 9-0. The reason why I say this, and again, it's very nuanced here, is that if you have the 9 justices together, it will be unanimous. That will be very good in certain respects, but you're going to have to write that majority opinion taking into account the views and the editing process of the 3 liberals, which means they may work to narrow the scope of the opinion that we in the Second Amendment community are going to be able to use going forward. Perfect example of this, if you recall, like a year or so ago in the Smith & Wesson case where the government of Mexico, Mark, sued Smith & Wesson and the gun industry, there were 2 ways we could have won that case, a narrow way and a broad way. The narrow way, because they basically picked off the liberals and had the liberals in the majority, they just said that under federal aiding and abetting law, Mexico could not sue the gun industry. Now, the better ruling would have been that no matter what you do, you cannot sue gun companies for the misbehavior of third-party criminals over whom they have no control. That would have been a better ruling, but I have a feeling if that were the ruling, you would not have been able to have the liberals in the majority. So again, the problem when it's unanimous, sometimes because of the liberals, they narrow the scope and applicability of, like in this case, the Second Amendment and the rulings. So in some ways, I'd rather a broader ruling 6-3 than a more narrow one that's 9-0. But it is not impossible to have a unanimous ruling that says that the AR-15 cannot be banned in the United States. It's the most common rifle, obviously. But I do, at a minimum, I think it needs to say semi-automatic rifles cannot be banned regardless of the features. That would be the best case scenario with some other favorable language that we can use in cases moving forward.
15: Yeah, and that's the roadmap that the Third Circuit laid out. Not the Supreme Court needs that roadmap, particularly Thomas, Kavanaugh, Alito, et cetera. They're very well versed in that. Thomas himself is. Now, I'm not going to be shocked. I believe the decision. I believe you. It's either going to be Kavanaugh or it's going to be Thomas. And I know Thomas really wants to write this decision. So having said that, I agree with everything that you just said relative to the 6-3 and the nuance involved in that. Here's my take. If you go back to Heller, and when you look at what Scalia did, he stayed in the guardrails there. We would have liked to have seen him get outside the guardrails a little bit, stayed focused on the home, because that was the case. The Heller case was about in the home. He didn't get out of those guardrails. I believe the court is going to go outside the guardrails here, and I believe they're going to take what the Third Circuit did to task. I think they are. I think it is going to be a broad ruling here. That's my guess, just based on what we've seen. I think they're going to try to put this thing to bed once and for all in a way. They know there's going to be future litigation, but I really do believe that's going to happen. Now, if you're the anti-gunners who are very quiet right now, Mark, what is their plan going forward? What can we expect from them after a slapdown in June of 2027?
14: Well, I think they're going to have to laser focus on somehow trying to win over the votes of Chief Justice John Roberts and Justice Barrett, which I don't think is going to work, but that is what their plan will be. And the way I think they're going to do it is they're going to do what they've been doing for the last several years. They're going to say they're going to have op-eds in the New York Times and the Wall Street Journal necessarily, but in the Washington Post and all the newspapers in D.C. And they're basically going to say that the legitimacy of the Supreme Court is on the line. And that's what they're going to say to scare Chief Justice John Roberts, because he's very concerned, because Chief Justice John Roberts would have been an excellent Supreme Court justice if it wasn't named the Roberts Court. But because it's the Roberts Court, I think he's much more of an institutionalist, and he's worried about the reputation of the Roberts Court because he's Chief Justice John Roberts. As to Justice Barrett, you know, she's a very lovely lady and a very tough lady and very courageous, but I think they're going to try to appeal to her. They're going to talk a lot about mass shootings and all this other stuff to try to appeal to her emotions. I don't think any of this is going to work, by the way, but that will be the attempted strategy. And I should also say, now again, we hope nothing like this occurs, but inside Supreme Court lore, if you will, Mark, there was an understanding and kind of a belief that in 2016, the Caetano decision, the Caetano versus Massachusetts decision, that said that stun guns were protected arms. If you remember, that was a per curiam decision that came out in the spring with a very powerful concurrence written by Justice Alito and Justice Thomas. There is speculation that that concurrence of Justice Alito's in 2016 was supposed to be the majority opinion of the U.S. Supreme Court, but Justice Scalia, as you know, passed away in Texas a few months earlier, and that concurrence became the concurrence. Many people thought that was going to be the majority opinion of the entire court had Scalia remained alive, and of course he didn't. So again, we always have to be sensitive to the realities on the ground. You have several older justices. They're not getting any younger. There's always a risk of someone passing away. I mean, Ruth Bader Ginsburg, out of the blue, of course, passed away, and you don't want that to occur. You don't want to think this way, but it's the reality on the ground. Things, crazy things happen in politics. Look at Senator Graham just a couple weeks ago. Right. So, you know, that is the other thing you always have to consider. The harsh realities of some of the stuff.
15: Yeah, that's called real life, ladies and gentlemen, Mark. That's what we're talking about here, and real life does rear its head. I find the whole thing fascinating. I don't fear Roberts at this point. Roberts has ruled with us in every single pro-gun case in the majority, Mark. I don't see him backtracking at all. I agree with you. I don't think anybody's going to be successful there. I believe Amy Coney Barrett's concurrence proves that she won't as well. I think they're rock solid. I really, truly do. Minimum 6-3. Could be 7-2, but yeah, I'd love to see 9-0. Then again, there's your nuance in there as well. So a lot to talk about, ladies and gentlemen. Mark, where can people find you before we cut out?
14: Mark, they can find me on YouTube and on Rumble, the Four Boxes Diner channel, which of course is named after the Four Boxes of American Liberty. They can also find me on X's at Four Boxes Diner. So that's where they can find me. We have 260,000 subscribers and followers over there on YouTube. So check out the videos. I put out video basically every day, but it's very geeky, very, you know, detailed. So I warn people that it's sometimes hard work to follow the Four Boxes Diner, but you will be the smartest person in the room if you do it.
15: There's no question about it. I love having you on. You are a great guest because it just doesn't require a whole lot of work on my part. Give you a couple questions and let you go because you've got all the answers. Ladies and gentlemen, that's Mark Smith, Four Boxes Diner. Now you know why we love him here. Mark, we love you. Thank you for being here and for everything that you do on behalf of the Second Amendment and the education that you provide. Thank you, Mark. Appreciate it very much. Ladies and gentlemen, when we come back, another power hour. Cam Edwards will be here, Sheriff Kurt Hoffman, Sarasota County, Florida, sitting sheriff. We're going to talk about a case in Florida that is absolutely despicable. And Sheriff Kurt was right out there calling out fellow cops. You don't want to miss it. We'll be back at 6 minutes after the hour. Don't go away.
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0: 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Do it now. You'll be glad you did.
1: Hi, guys, it's Mark. Look, I think you'll agree with me that as gun owners, we need to have each other's backs. That's regardless of what state we call home. Here at AAR, we discuss it every day, and we're heard in every state. Right now, Virginians desperately need our help. 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
1: And welcome in, ladies and gentlemen. Armed American Radio's monster cast being heard on hundreds of radio stations across the nation. Hour two begins right now. If you're just joining us, welcome in. If you're rejoining us, welcome back. The comments are flying out there. If you're watching us, throw us up on YouTube. We would appreciate it. Subscribe, like, share, comment, get involved. There's over 60 comments, and they just keep rolling. And people are talking about the content today, and it's fantastic. Of course, in the last hour, wow, power hour with the two, John Comerford and with Mark Smith from Four Boxes Diner. Another power hour coming up now with Sarasota County Sheriff Kurt Hoffman. He's on the line. We'll be with Kurt in just a moment, followed by Cam Edwards from BearingArms.com, and you know him from Cam and Company. Greg in Dallas, Texas, tell people where they can watch and participate, and we're going to get cracking.
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1: Boom, and that'll do it. So you know what? Let's go right over to Sheriff Kurt Hoffman, our good friend down in Sarasota County, sitting Sheriff Kurt Hoffman. Kurt, welcome to the program, brother. We have a lot to talk about, and we're going to kill it in a half hour, man. You ready to rock and roll? Win, win, win, win, win. Are you sick of winning yet?
4: No, I'm not sick of winning, Mark. Where do you want to start? I loaded your inbox this week, right, with all the great things that are going on in my state. Open carry, 18 to 20-year-olds can carry. Three-day waiting period. Bye-bye. HOAs can't prevent residents from possessing firearms. What did I miss? Now, non-dangerous felons can carry firearms. I mean, where do we begin?
1: You know, and then consider the Third Circuit, New Jersey, the smackdown, the two Supreme Court cases. I mean, this is just victory after victory, Sheriff. This is historic in ways I've never seen before. And I'll say this, it's kind of a love-hate relationship because, boy, we've been busy. I mean, out here 18 hours a day with content and everything else because it hasn't stopped. And I was having some conversations with Jared Yannis and some of the YouTube guys, and they're busier than they've ever been. And you know what? That's a beautiful thing. Because it is a beautiful thing.
4: You know, I turned 60 this year, Mark, and I'm just kind of glad in my lifetime that I got to see that we're turning the corner here. Now, this New Jersey case, I mean, I hope that goes to Virginia, to Illinois, obviously, California, some of those cases on their way to the Supreme Court. So I think this is the tip of the iceberg.
1: It is the tip of the iceberg. This Third Circuit decision, what was really fascinating about it, Kurt, was the fact that it was written by a Biden appointee in a 10-5 decision, a complete panel. So
4: yeah,
1: there's a,
4: I did,
1: there's,
4: I did,
1: there's
4: I didn't
1: a lot
4: know
1: going
4: it was Biden,
1: on here.
4: But I, yeah, yeah, I didn't know it was a Biden appointee, but I did see the 10-5, and I think that's great. And look, if you just read some of these statutes that are enacted in California, the one that Pritzker's got in Illinois, I mean, they had to fall, right? I mean, it took a little bit of time for some of these cases to work their way through the system. Obviously, the makeup of the U.S. Supreme Court is in our favor, going all the way back. Bruin, Heller, you know, McDonald. I mean, we're now finally starting to see the fruit of our labor. And by our, I mean all of us that are on the side of the Bill of Rights and the side of the Second Amendment around this country. We've been pushing on trying to roll this rock uphill, right?
1: We the people, brother. I mean, that's what it is. You know,
4: right.
1: I had Alan Gottlieb on the program a couple weeks back, maybe 3 weeks ago. And, you know, it was the two cases that SCOTUS just took are Second Amendment Foundation cases. I've never been more proud of Mr. Gottlieb, and I've known him for many, many, many years. I've never been more proud of him and his efforts over the last 50 years than I am right now today. The worst part about it is I don't think retirement's around the corner for him at this point because the victories are piling up and he is so driven to protect our Second Amendment that hopefully he gets a chance to do that because he's left one hell of a legacy. But I got to take this to McDonald decision, you know. It was the McDonald decision argued by that brilliant attorney, Alan Gura, who also won the Heller decision in 08 and then 2 years later won the McDonald decision wiping out that gun ban in Chicago that incorporated the Second Amendment to the states as well, making all of this possible. All of it. Because what it did was it gave Heller teeth.
4: It did, for sure. And, you know, shout out to Alan. You're 100% right on that, Mark. That guy has been carrying the banner.

0: from all these community groups. We want you to come in and talk about what a huge problem this is going to be for you. And, you know, what do you have to say about that, Sheriff? And I said, I have to say it's long overdue. And I end up refusing to go to those because I said, look, you guys are trying to gin something up here where there's no issue. This is crystal clear. We're finally starting to see the courts rule in that fashion. And I'm proud to say in Florida, and you were living down here in Florida for a long time, mm-hmm. Mark, you know, we didn't have one single hiccup. We got folks wearing guns, carrying guns, no more concealed weapon permit necessary, and life is beautiful down here. A little hot.
1: Yeah, it's that time of the year, you know, and boy, throw a little global warming in there too, right? There's always that, like it never got hot before. Anyway, aside from all of that, no, you're absolutely correct. Spot on with that. The Wild West that they always like to try and create never happens, Sheriff, as you well know. Let's talk a little bit about Florida. Good heavens, would I like to see Utmeyer be your governor. Now, that's not going to happen anytime soon. He's not running for governor. I wish he was. This guy's doing a bang-up job and is a model for other AGs all over. And we've got some good AGs. They've been on this program as well. But good heavens, this guy is just rocking the boat down there, man, and making it very clear and putting people on notice. He's like a Harmeet Dillon in Florida. Talk to us about Utmeyer, because he's strengthening things down there now.
0: He is, and he is the best. He really is a great attorney general. He was down at my office a few weeks ago for a press conference that we had on some of these apps that are out there that are luring our children and trying to be predatory on our children. And we were there. We had a chance to sit in my office and talk for about 20 or 30 minutes about this. And I just told him how much I appreciate him. I don't know if outside the state of Florida people are following as much as we are down here, but my attorney general is a letter writing machine. That guy, guy has written a letter to the mayor of Tampa saying you better comply and assist ICE. He's written a letter to Port St. Lucie HOA over there that your residents don't have to leave their firearms at home when they're in the common area of HOA property. I mean, religious discrimination, you pick whatever the constitutional topic. And, you know, you always hear about these kind of strict constructionist constitutionalists. James Utmeyer is that. I mean, he fired off a letter to the Miami Dolphins. He's not afraid of anybody, and the Second Amendment is benefiting for them.
1: You know, I guess a natural question when I hear you is, why would you be afraid of anybody when you have the Constitution supporting you? There's nothing to fear. The other side needs to fear people like Utmeyer, like us, like you, because you are a constructor. You get it. You understand it. And that's where, ladies and gentlemen, coming up in the next segment, we're going to talk about a case in Pinellas Park with Sheriff Kurt, a young kid by the name of Travis Smith. We'll go there in the next segment. And I know his mother and father, I believe both of his parents, are in the chat now and they're listening. So your words carry tremendous weight. And you made some statements that were just phenomenal. And we're going to talk about all of that, ladies and gentlemen. What you're going to hear in the next segment will blow your mind, but it won't. But it's one of those deals, Sheriff, where it will, but it won't. And boy, you took a firm stance and made it very clear what would or would not happen in your county if the same thing occurred. So I'm teasing that, ladies and gentlemen, because I want you to stick around for the break. It's a terrible case down there. And hopefully, Sheriff, your words will carry weight, maybe with the Attorney General. I don't know. But based on what I'm seeing in Florida right now, you just never know. Greg, how much time do we have? I don't want to have to cut the sheriff off. I know we've got 50 seconds, Sheriff. I'll let you finish with Utmeyer. Tell the rest of the country why they need him and take us to the break, and then we'll come back and talk about Travis.
0: Yeah, like I said, he is a student of the Constitution. He is somebody who does not suffer fools lightly. And some of the letters that he has issued have been very to the point. I think we're all familiar with some of these, state attorneys that we have down here. Monique Worrell, you know, she was suspended by Governor Santis. He's whacked her with two more letters saying, you know, the leniency that she's going using on some of these juvenile violent offenders. So he's just been a champion for all of Florida, but particularly for law enforcement, for the rule of law, and for the Second Amendment.
1: Florida is safe for gun owners for a long time to come, ladies and gentlemen, as a result, because it's this type of activity that strengthens it. And guess what? You don't have to live in Florida. You may vacation there. It's stronger for you now as a non-resident. God bless them for doing what they're doing. When we come back, I'm going to anger you a little bit I got angry about it. You might see angry Mark come out, but

0: Sheriff Kurt will tamp me down. We'll be back with the sheriff right after this. Don't go away. Armed American Radio listeners, you already know the name. 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
0: Hi guys, it's Mark. 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Here at AAR, we discuss it every day, and we're heard in every state. 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
0: 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You get it. It's all there for you. Let's go back to Sheriff Kurt Hoffman, Sarasota County, Florida, and a great friend of this program, and proud to say a great friend of mine. All right, Kurt, let's get into a story by our very close friend, Lee the Gunwriter Williams. And I'm sure yes. The headline disheartened you. It did me when I saw a special report, when Florida police act like they're working in California. You are Florida police. You can't get any more Florida police than you as the sheriff. This is a young kid by the name of Travis Smith, who was out with his friend shooting on July 5th at his grandparents' house out in the middle of nowhere. And he winds up getting stopped for a dim taillight. And apparently somebody that had been in the car had a medical marijuana card, and there was an empty container. There was no marijuana in it. But the cop claimed it gave him, and this was Pinellas Park Police, ladies and gentlemen. We're not going to shy away from naming this department. It was Pinellas Park Police that pulled him over. By the time it was all said and done, there were over a dozen cops there. And they got into his trunk and everything else because they said that container gave him probable cause to go through the vehicle. They kept this kid on the side of the road for 3 hours. Now, here comes Angry Mark, because I smell a motion to suppress based on this. It was more than likely an illegal detention while they tried to figure out what to charge him with for 3 hours. Having said that, they find an AR pistol in the back, one of seven guns. And, well, after viewing it, they measured it out, and they determined it had a stock on it, not what he thought was a pistol brace. The kid is now facing 10 years on a felony, and the first thing that went through my mind was, no criminal history, not even a traffic ticket. He makes a mistake. It's called officer discretion. Use it. Will you set my mind right here?
3: Yeah, you know, Mark, when I first saw this and Lee called me, you know, I hear about these kind of cases way too often. And just a couple of points of clarification. I think he's facing 15 years, not 10. And right. all of the other firearms were seized. So here's a finer point for your listeners. And I know you said that Travis's parents are probably listening or in the chat. And I just want to say to them, you know, not all law enforcement acts this way, but I think your listeners know I was a prosecutor for 8 years. I prosecuted a lot of cases. This case is not going anywhere. I want to give his parents some relief there. I know it's disheartening that he had to spend the night in jail and he's facing this time, but for a variety of reasons, this case isn't going anywhere. As I told Lee, you know, when you've got a law-abiding citizen who's out, you know, shooting on their relative's property, this to me just seems like overreach. Keeping somebody there for 3 hours, and there's the issue, you know, is it a brace? Is it a buttstock? And, you know, there wasn't anything illegal about any of the other guns. I think all of the marijuana stuff, if somebody's got a medical marijuana card and it's in the car, then that should suffice. But the point I want to make to Travis's parents, to your listeners, and I know you already know this because you used to live in Florida, Mark, there's a difference between police and the sheriff's office, mm-hmm. right? And what is that difference? Well, you know, chiefs of police, report to the city manager. The city manager reports to the mayor. The mayor has, a city council. In Florida, all 67 sheriffs now have, all 67 counties, I should say, have sheriffs for this very reason. We are elected constitutional officers, and we can be held accountable at the ballot box. You can't really do anything to a police department or a chief of police. You might be able to sue, but under sovereign immunity, that's an uphill battle. Mm-hmm. So this is where I think us 67 sheriffs, 65 guys and two ladies that we've got, should be out there, carrying the water for, folks that are out there not doing anything wrong, standing up for them. And I would be ashamed if this occurred in my county. And I've told your listeners before, when you educate your workforce, when you train your workforce, when you give your workforce specific training on firearms, on Second Amendment issues, I guarantee you, Mark, if you picked any one of my deputies off the road or you saw them out for lunch and you said, come here, mm-hmm. what's your sheriff say about the Second Amendment? They would have something to say because right. I've communicated that to my people. And what happened here really is just a travesty. There's not anybody committing a crime, and they went out of their way, 3 hours out of their way, to find something. I'm not the least bit happy about it.
0: Yeah, Mr. and Mrs. Smith, I know you're listening to the program today, and I hope you take the sheriff's words to heart, because Sheriff Kurt's words do carry great weight in the state of Florida, and I know other people are listening to this conversation. So take that to heart. I hope you feel a little bit better about that, because we've got your back here. We're going to continue to follow this case. And we're going to report to our listeners that this is all going to go away. I have that gut feeling, too, Sheriff. I really, truly do. I would not be shocked if I saw Utmeyer or even the governor get involved in something like this, because it has gotten a lot of attention, and we bring a lot of attention to it, as well as your words, which carry great weight in the state of Florida. And I hope,
3: that happens. You know, Mark, Travis is about the age of my son, and I wouldn't want 27. Him to be in this situation.
0: No, but what does that say? And I'm not here. I'm a huge supporter of law enforcement. That's why this is so disheartening to me. Is there nothing better to do in Pinellas Park? Now, guys, I lived in Florida for a long time. I know about Pinellas Park. There's real crime in Pinellas Park, ladies and gentlemen. Okay? That 13 cops seems like a real overreach to me. Wouldn't you expect your officers on the side of the road in a situation like that to call you and ask you for some sound advice? I don't know if they called the chief or not. I don't know. But you're right. Those are political appointees and political positions. Maybe they didn't because they thought they were doing the bidding of the politician. I don't know.
3: Well, the policy of the Sarasota Sheriff's Office is set by the Sarasota Sheriff. I can assure you that the policy of some of these smaller municipal police departments are not set by the chief of police. They're set by, in most cases, some left-leaning liberal city councils, and that's where they get in trouble. And that's the single most biggest difference between sheriffs and police departments is that there's not the accountability that you have with elected officials.
0: Well, Sheriff, a lot of people don't. I think a lot of listeners of Armed American Radio are educated about this, but most Americans do not know that the sheriff is the oldest constitutionally elected office in the country. Most people aren't aware of that.
3: The first two sheriffs in Florida were appointed by Andrew Jackson when he was the territorial governor. It goes all the way back to the 1800s. So, and even beyond that in some other jurisdictions. So there's a reason for that, and there's a reason why we're elected, and the reason why when we raise our right hand and swear to uphold that Constitution, for the most part, we do a pretty damn good job of it.
0: Yeah, you do. I know that. And we're coming to the end of the segment, Sheriff. I really appreciate you being here and accommodating our schedule. We have a lot of people that wanted to get in because such huge news out of the Third Circuit. AM 930, listeners in Sarasota, Florida, you got a good one there, ladies and gentlemen. Keep electing him to office and do yourself a solid. Sheriff Kurt Hoffman, Sarasota County, Florida. Sheriff, we thank you, brother, for being here. You know we love you. And just in case nobody's told you that today, Kurt, I love you, and there's not a damn thing you can do about it. So you can take that one to the bank. Sheriff Kurt Hoffman, Sarasota County, Florida. You better believe it. Cam Edwards, BearingArms.com, and Cam and Company coming up next to round up what has been another powerful hour. We'll no doubt be talking about the Third Circuit.
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5: Tired of the usual liberal versus conservative treatment that strangles most media debates? 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Alan Nathan's mantra?
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11: 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Welcome back to the show. All right, guys, welcome back to the show. Great to be here with you today. Armed American Radio's Monster Cast been a powerhouse two-way powerhouse lineup all evening, and we're now halfway through and getting ready to move into the latter part of the second hour. Before I get going to Cam Edwards, I've got to ask Greg this question, because that was a Blackout Coffee rejoin. They've been very long days, Greg, so that's a hint. How many cups of Blackout Coffee do you think I had to start my day today?
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11: I had three to start my day. 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Let's go over to Cam Edwards. Cam, brother, where do we even start, man?
13: I mean, I think we have to start with the Third Circuit, right?
11: Yeah, we got it. We got to go there, man. I'll tell you what, have you ever seen, you've been doing this a long time. You and I together have got 50 years in this, brother. And even though they're running concurrent, so I want to point that out. But it's still 50 combined years. I've never seen anything like this, and I can't wait for listeners to hear your perspective on this show, which is fun to have you on because I get to question you, you know, as a guest. Mm-hmm. And maybe take you down some different pathways. I personally believe this is a roadmap for SCOTUS. Now, when I say that, Cam, I don't mean that the Third Circuit is trying to enlighten the court what to do. But I think what they're doing here is that they're laying out the foundation based on what this Supreme Court has already said, giving them that roadmap in a 122-plus page decision. I think it's closer to 200 pages when you got all the dissents in there as well. Right? But is that, do you read it that way?
13: I think you can read it that way, Mark. I think you can also read it as the Supreme Court, as the Third Circuit following the Supreme Court's roadmap. Right? And mm-hmm. I mean, when you look at who wrote this decision, this was not one of the conservative members of the Third Circuit. Yeah, this was a Joe Biden appointee, a former public defender, who wrote one of the strongest defenses for the Second Amendment that we've seen from the federal courts.
11: You better believe it, brother.
13: Right. And so, I don't know if this judge, I don't know how she feels about gun owners or guns in general, but it seems to me that she took what the Supreme Court has said and applied it properly. So we didn't have any of this nonsense that we've seen from the Fourth Circuit or the Second Circuit or the Ninth Circuit where, well, maybe these aren't really arms at all. No, the Supreme Court said in Wolford, arms are things that can be used for offense or defense. And if you're dealing with a law that deals with arms, then presumptively that law is unconstitutional.
11: Right.
13: It's up to the state to show that it's not. I think she cut through all of the clutter, all of the baloney arguments that we've seen develop over the past few years. And really, she came down just like you and I have talked about. Mm-hmm. Are these arms? Yes. Are these arms in common use? Yes. Well, if they're in common use, they can't be dangerous and unusual. And so therefore, if an arm's in common use for lawful purposes, it is protected by the Second Amendment. And she saw this just like Heller was a ban on an entire class of arms. So too are bans on so-called assault weapons. They are bans on semi-automatic centerfire rifles. And she didn't get into this, you know, well, what about with this feature? What about that feature? No. If the centerfire semi-automatic rifle is banned, then that's unconstitutional. And she went back to, and she left it up to the lower court to decide if that holds true for the semi-automatic shotguns and handguns that are included under New Jersey's ban on so-called assault weapons. But again, based on the majority opinion, it's pretty clear that they are.
11: Cam, let me ask you this.
13: Yeah.
11: Obviously, you're very familiar. We've talked about these cases together on and off air for a long, long time. And with the ones that we've just seen with Wolford, of course, and Hamani, We could go all the way back to Rahimi. I mean, you got them all. They're lining up. We're 5-0. Mm-hmm. But let's specifically look at Ketanji Brown for a moment. Let's look at Sotomayor. Now, Ketanji Brown's the dumbest person that's ever sat on that court. And I think you and I have had that discussion before. She's just a moron. You can tell whoever the staff is or clerk writing this stuff, she sounds like a little child. But she did acknowledge the precedent set by Bruin. She acknowledged it in the opening statement of her dissent in Wolford. Sotomayor went as far as quoting Bruin in a, I believe it was the Hamani case, correct me if I'm wrong, where she admitted that guns in common use cannot be banned. Now, you and I talked about, how does she backtrack from that? Now, let's apply the Third Circuit decision. Will they mm-hmm. read that decision? Could that sway them because they've made those statements when they look at how well laid out this decision is?
13: It should sway them.
11: It should.
13: Whether or not it will, I don't know, because I think Ketanji Brown Jackson is very much a political justice, right? Mm-hmm. So I think she's going to do where her politics she's going to land where her politics takes her. Sotomayor and Kagan, I think, have a little bit more respect for the law and for the Constitution and for Supreme Court precedent. So, I mean, I've already been kind of on the fence about Kagan. In United States versus Mexico versus Smith & Wesson, she said that mm-hmm. AR-15s were the most popular rifle in the country. Could this sway Sotomayor? I mean, it could. And again, arguably it should. I don't think we're going to get a 9-0 decision that Cook County's gun ban, state of Connecticut's gun ban is unconstitutional. I would love to see it. I don't think we're going to get it. But maybe this takes us from 6-3 to 7-2.
11: It's possible, and I don't really care. I'm going to take the win. You win sure. a basketball game, you win a soccer game by one goal. It's a win. You take the W, ladies and gentlemen. We're going to get a W at SCOTUS. I don't really care how it shakes out. I just want the W. It'll be interesting to read this. Now, from what I understand, you correct me if I'm wrong, I believe this case is slotted for the first oral argument at the term. Viramani's and Higgins, both of these cases, I believe, is the first case that you're going to hear it at the beginning of the next term. Is that true? Do you know?
13: It's going to be pretty close to the first oral argument. Yeah, I mean, I think the briefing schedule came out, and the petitioner's brief is due on the 28th, and then the reply okay. brief is due.
11: I think the 28th of
13: August, and I think the reply brief is due in October. So I think we're looking at oral arguments probably taking place in early December.
11: Okay, I hope it's in December because I really don't want it to happen in October and I got to wait till June, because this is going to be the final decision that comes out. There's no doubt. They're going to put a lot of thought into this, particularly, I believe, in light of what the Third Circuit just did in their decision. It is going to carry some weight. That decision will no doubt carry some weight. How do you feel? I'm going to ask you the same question that I asked of our other guests in the first hour. If you're an anti-gunner, what is going through your mind right now, brother? What are you thinking?
13: Wow. You know, you're thinking about packing the court when Democrats occupy the White House again, right?
11: No doubt.
13: You're telling yourself, well, we can do permit to purchases because they said that shall issue permits; those are okay. I think you're already thinking about, all right, well, what do we do when we lose here? And I think what you're going to see is what we're seeing roll out in Colorado right now. Albeit with, I think, the same kind of like anti-gun animosity we're seeing in places like California, right, where it can cost up to $2,000 to get your concealed carry license. I think you look at blue states, try to enact some sort of permit to purchase scheme. You got to have, 18 hours of training before you can purchase an AR-15. Permit's going to cost you $250. You got to renew it every 2 years. Yeah. They're going to try to put up those economic barriers to exercising this constitutional right to owning these commonly owned arms.
11: And I don't know how successful they're going to be at that. We're getting ready to take a break, Cam. There's the music. I don't know how successful they'll be, but they will try, ladies and gentlemen. While the cavalry is coming, if you live in one of those states, I'll just tell you now, if you can get out, get out. If you can, you should anyway. But if not, the cavalry is coming. You will be able to own the weapon of your choice in the very near future. There's no question. It's just what kind of hoops are they going to make you jump through? And what kind of litigation will follow after that? Second Amendment Foundation, NRA, and the others will be there to fight it. We'll be right back.
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19: 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Cam, I want to take you now to two words I think are just a game changer from that Third Circuit decision that are coming from Bruin and coming from Heller. And these two words are going to make all the difference in the world, which is why I believe we're going to see a broader ruling here, as I was talking about with Mark Smith, a good friend of both yours and mine, that we could see a broader decision here than we've seen relative to other cases because the way the Third Circuit laid it out. But common use is going to, those two words are going to play a major role in the upcoming SCOTUS decisions, are they not?
13: And, you know, I was really pleased to see how the majority approach that phrase, because again, we've seen lower courts abuse it so that it's, you know, are these guns in common use for self-defense? And in order for that to be answered affirmatively, you know, a majority of cases, or like 40% of cases, would have to be self-defense triggers pulled of an AR-15 stopping a burglar or an intruder or a carjacker, right? And those numbers aren't there. I mean, these are guns that are rarely used in crime. A lot of people own them for self-defense, but thankfully they don't actually have to pull the trigger, right? The judge and the majority, you know, noted that, first of all, the common use test is not solely about self-defense. Mm-hmm. It's common use for lawful purposes, which is what we've been pointing out for years, right?
19: Of course.
13: And these lower courts keep abusing this. And, oh, no, it's got to be for self-defense. No, it doesn't. It's for any lawful purpose. It's for hunting. It's for competitive shooting. It's for collecting. It's for prevention of tyranny, as well as self-defense, right? All of those are legitimate uses for firearms. And the Third Circuit recognized that this goes beyond self-defense. You know, then we got into the argument about, well, you know, how many is enough? And do you really, is it really just a matter of counting? Because what happens if a government, you know, can they ban a gun before it gets popular? Mm-hmm. The Third Circuit didn't really, that's not the issue here, right? Maybe that's an issue that gets fleshed out in future cases when, you know, we come up with a laser rifle.
19: That's a great question you just asked.
13: Right?
19: Yeah, great question.
13: But we don't have to answer that question now. These guns clearly are in common use. There are tens of millions of them in this country, and they're in common use for lawful purposes. And so, again, we saw this decision cut through the clutter, cut through all of these ridiculous arguments that other courts have put up. And it was so great to see the Third Circuit. You know, the dissent, there were like, well, I think three different dissents. One of them was very insistent that, you know, look, all these other circuit courts, I mean, they've said that these gun bans are fine. I don't know why we're going off on our own, because those other courts are wrong.
19: They're right? Wrong. And that's why.
13: And it takes courage. I mean, this is one thing I've noticed, Mark. I'm sure you've noticed this, too. Like, yeah. You know, when you're growing up, your mom would say, you know, well, if all your friends jumped off a cliff, would you do it, too? Like, yeah. There are a lot of appellate courts who would absolutely jump off a cliff because another court has done it.
19: Ideology.
13: And absolutely. Well, and even, you know, this sort of like precedent. Well, why does it matter if the Ninth Circuit said these gun bans are legal 10 years ago. What weight should we give that? I mean, we now have more scholarship. We certainly have more, mm-hmm. Second Amendment jurisprudence from the Supreme Court. I was just really impressed with the thoroughness of the Third Circuit's decision.
11: It was incredible.
13: It really was. And it was fascinating. I mean, there were, I think, 3 dissents. I think there were 4 concurring opinions. I mean, mm-hmm. So everybody wanted to have their say on this. And there were some concurring opinions that said, listen, I would have gone even further. I don't know why we're limiting this to semi-automatic rifles and not including every gun that was
11: Called
13: assault weapon. Yeah.
11: Let's go there with the 2 minutes we have left. That leads me right into my next question. So it's a perfect segue. It's why I love having Cam on, ladies and gentlemen. It's like he's in my mind. Okay. Because he is in my mind. We're like-minded here. The Glock bans. This is going to come back to haunt the Democrats. The weasels. Look, if you suffer from the disease known as liberalism, ladies and gentlemen, you might want to turn the dial right now because you're not going to like what we're talking about. The Glock bans right now. California, Maryland, Illinois considering, etc. This is all going out the window. This is why I think we're going to get a broader scope ruling here, Cam, because the liberals have all claimed now that Glock is an assault firearm. Oh, that's going to come back to bite you come December or June, depending on when, if you want to look at the oral argument date or you want to look at the decision date. It's going to come back to bite them. That's why I think we get a broader ruling here. And when you look at what they did with magazines, and then you look at what they did with magazines in the takings clause, they didn't have to use the takings clause because they found magazine bans were, in fact, unconstitutional, so they didn't even have to address it. Fascinating decision all the way around. Again, that's that roadmap. I think they get outside the bounds here, Cam. Am I right?
13: I sure hope you're right. We did see with Wolford, they didn't address any other gun-free zones, but they certainly went more broader and deeper, I think, than they needed to go in striking down the vampire rule. So, it's entirely possible that even though they're not taking up one of these mag ban cases, that they mention magazine bans, or at least the route that they go to strike down a ban on so-called assault weapons, it clearly encompasses magazines, too. We'll see. We've got, I think, a little bit less than a year to go before we get this decision. But I feel really good.
11: Oh, I do, too.
13: I think this is an historic time. I hope that people understand it takes a lot of money to bring these cases to the Supreme Court.
11: And years.
13: And even once they're there. Absolutely. But the filing fees are incredible. So if you can support these Second Amendment organizations, please do, because this is a critically, historically important time for a right to keep and bear arms in the courts.
11: Yeah, and it's a perfect place to call it right there, Cam. We appreciate you very much. Thank you for being here, man. Thank you so much. Always
13: appreciate the invite, man.
11: Yeah, man, it's a lot of fun. And guys, you can always catch me on Cam and Company. Just pay attention. We'll let you know when I'm going to be on. Cam's a regular guest on the program as well. Cam and Company, and make sure to read everything they put out at bearingarms.com as well, bearingarms.com. Cam Edwards is the real deal. And I always love it, Greg, when Cam is on with us, because he just makes my life so much easier, because these guys are so good at what they do, and they bring out the best in everybody. The lineup's been like that all day. Now, guys, coming up in the next hour, we're going to do a deep dive into all of this because the Roundtable crew has been listening, and it's been historic. So we're going to talk about all of this and get the opinion from each of them, from what they've heard from the guests that we've had on today, and we'll go in a few other directions as well. But that will be Ryan Petty, of course, Parkland Father Ryan Petty. He's been tuned in, spoke with him during a break. Car Arms CEO Justin Moon. We're in the Car Firearms Group studios. Justin will be here. He's a fan favorite for a reason. If you're new to the show, you're going to love him. I can promise you that. And sitting in for Brad Primo, who is traveling the world right now, Real America's Voice reporter and Armed American Radio Roundtable OG member, Neil McCabe, will be here. So another power hour coming up. We'll be back at 6 after the hour. Don't go away. We'll see you on the radio in just a few minutes.
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0: 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You'll be glad you did.
1: Hi, guys, it's Mark. Look, I think you'll agree with me that as gun owners, we need to have each other's backs. 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
1: And welcome in, ladies and gentlemen. 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Greg in Dallas, Texas. How you doing today, man? 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The CZ microphone fired up for you. Greg in Dallas, how you doing, brother?
3: Not too bad, man. Just trying not to melt over here.
1: Yeah, oh boy. I know. Ladies and gentlemen, bad. It gets hot. It looks like I'm sweating already. Jared Yannis saw one of the videos I put out. He says, that was a really good video. You need to turn the AC on in your studio.
3: Yeah.
1: It gets hot in here, guys.
3: He doesn't know the battle.
1: A lot of electronic equipment going on in here, but I keep it off because I don't want it to be picked up by the mics. Greg says it's never picked up by the mics, but
3: it's not a problem. Like, if I can hear it, it's not that big of a problem.
1: Yeah, well, you know, there's a few hundred radio stations taking the show, too, and we thank every one of them and all of our great affiliates. It still blows my mom's mind that after 18 years on the air, I've never been thrown off of a radio station because of something I said. We've never lost an affiliate. We just keep adding them, and that's such a beautiful thing. That's how you know you're on the right program, guys. Make sure to visit us over at YouTube. If you're watching on YouTube, get involved in the comments. We are reading them during the breaks. I'm not going to be able to get to too many of them. Maybe I will. But it just depends. It's very busy in the studios. We're bringing you the program. Greg, tell people where to watch the program. Get involved in those chats, and then we will get started introducing the crew.
3: Yeah, sure. 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
1: Boom. That'll do it. Let's start with, well, Ryan Petty's on camera, so we'll start with Ryan Petty. Ryan, how you doing? I see you. You're looking good. It's good to see you on the radio, my brother. How are you? And your name on the back graphic happens to be right below your camera, so it looks pretty good.
4: Look at that. I'm Ryan Brad.
1: I'm Mark Justin. Let's go to Justin Moon, CEO of Carr Arms. Justin, welcome in, my brother. We have a lot to talk about with you today. How you doing, man?
5: Doing good, Mark. Thanks for having me, buddy.
1: Historic times, brother. Can't wait to have this conversation with you. And guys, you all know him. Ladies and gentlemen, if you're new to the program, I'm going to introduce you to him right now. But he is an OG on the roundtable, has been with this program for well over a decade and a half. And you'll notice that he's losing his Boston accent. That's Neil McCabe, formerly of RedState.com, RedState.com. But he's no longer there. He's with Real America's Voice. And I don't know how to do that in a Boston accent, but he'll tell us in a second. Neil, welcome in.
6: Hey, Mark, I'm thrilled to be on with you. And I got to tell you, soccer is such a great sport. I'm really looking forward to when they play it again in 4 years.
1: Okay, yeah. All right. I'm just going to leave it at that right there. I didn't pay any attention to it. I don't. I did pay attention. And you know what? That's a topic of conversation. Let's go there. I'm glad you brought it up, Neil. Because Bill Maher himself put a montage out that I thought was fantastic. I got to hand it to Bill Maher. I mean, he has done, you know, he has stayed middle of the road while the party shifted way left commie on him. And he has stayed middle of the road as far as he's always been a far lefty, but they make him look like a moderate or almost like a Fetterman Republican at this point. Good heavens. But he put a montage out on how people who were just flooding social media, Neil, with how great America is, because all they hear is a bunch of crap on their fake news over there, including a lot of American fake news that they get over there. I'd like your thoughts on that. Soccer aside.
6: Well, you know, when I was a kid, I would complain about America to my dad, and he would always say, well, I've been all over the world, and there's no other country better than the United States. And you hear people say that over and over and over again. And to have literally millions of people come here to watch these games and experience, you know, just the hospitality of these different cities, and to see how real Americans live, it's got to be the best advertisement in the world for America and our way of life. And hopefully, you know, they'll go home and they'll tell this story back home, and it'll change maybe change how people see us. You know, it's there's a lot of people trying to get into this country. There's not a lot of people leaving it.
1: That's a great point. Justin Moon, we have thousands of new viewers right now and new listeners around the country on new affiliates. Would you be kind enough to introduce your family's history and why this is an important topic of conversation for you? Because you know more than anyone here what this country means.
5: Well, you know, America is the greatest country in the world to live in by far compared to any other country on the earth. I mean, my dad was in a communist concentration camp. He got liberated by General MacArthur when he came up north, and he pushed up to the Yalu River. That was up in Hungnam. And, you know, so, yeah, communism is a horrible thing. And, you know, if you look at history, it's the governments of countries which make the lives miserable for people. Mm-hmm. And communists have killed over 250 million people during a short history of less than a century and a half. So God bless America. And hopefully we can keep the commies at bay in this country, because they're everywhere these days.
1: Well, you know, let's go there. I'm glad you mentioned that. And we'll come back around to... Well, I'll just ask you this question first, quickly. Are you disheartened to see communism infiltrating the left to the degree it is? It's always been a part of the left, okay? The Democrats, socialists, nonsense, what's going on in New York. The commies are everywhere now, and the Democrat Party seems to be embracing that wing of the party. How disheartening is it to you, whose family knows the perils and dangers and death and misery created by communism?
5: Well, you know, it's very disheartening, but, you know, we're in this horrible situation for a reason, and that's what we got to understand. We got to realize that we have a problem in our country, and the problem is that

0: Ryan, that's where Rush Limbaugh used to call them, you know, the skulls full of mush. That's where the youngsters come in. And by youngsters, I'm talking 20s, maybe late teens, maybe up to early mid-30s before they get out there and really start making some money and having to start paying some taxes. They become, they fall prey to this nonsense, and that's very dangerous. That's why we're seeing the AOC and the Bernie Sanders, the idiot that guy is. That people still follow him is mind-boggling. The hypocrisy that drips from him, multimillionaire Bernie Sanders talking about oligarchs, it's a joke, but they fall for this crap, Ryan. They do.
1: They do, and we've talked about this before. You know, the left captured education beginning in the 60s, mid-60s, and they've owned it ever since. And so it shouldn't be surprised, we shouldn't be surprised that several generations of our young people are economically and politically illiterate, or at least what they've learned has been whitewashed in favor of things like socialism. And
0: yeah,
1: so
0: that's a shame.
1: That's what's happened. Conclude my term on the Florida State Board of Education. One of the things I'm most proud of is the restoration of civics education that we've done in the state of Florida, and our students are benefiting from an historically accurate view of both our country, right, and the history of Western civilization in general.
0: Well, you know, my kids did the same thing here in the Deep South in the state of Georgia. We had a great education. They got great civics. But the rest of the country, a lot of areas in the country don't get that. In fact, they get just the opposite. All cops are bad. You know, everybody who doesn't agree with you is bad. They get all this nonsense. Neil, you report on this stuff and have. Now, Greg, I know we're getting ready to take a break. How much time here? So I don't have to, we've got 60 seconds. Neil, let me just set this up, and then I'll go to you. You can take us to the music, and we'll come back. But you've reported on this for a while. You heard Justin, and you heard Ryan. Your thoughts real quick in 30 seconds before the music starts.
2: Well, it's, you know, our education system, right, is designed to confuse our children so that they cannot make decisions correctly. And so, you know, why it's almost like you can't blame these kids for thinking that socialism is a good idea, because that's all they've ever been told. Our entire education system has been set up to twist up these kids so that they're like sheep being like herded into a slaughterhouse.
0: You try to confuse. When we come back from the break, we're going to continue the conversation. What does that have to do with guns, ladies and gentlemen? It has everything to do with guns. Here's why. If you're new to the program, you'll figure this out real quick. During the break, I want you to think about what party it is that's coming after your guns and ask yourself this question. Why? In fact, that's your homework for tonight. When you lay your head down on your pillow sometime after the show today, ask yourself that question. It will become clear to you, I promise. You don't need my help there. We'll be back with the crew right after the break. Don't go away.
3: Hi guys, it's Mark. Look, I think you'll agree with me that as gun owners, we need to have each other's backs. That's regardless of what state we call home. Here at AAR, we discuss it every day, and we're heard in every state. Right now, Virginians desperately need our help. 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
5: 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It's been quite a remarkable run. Justin Moon, I'm going to go to you. I had a exchange, and I'm going to shout out CR3W1SHOW3S. Now, I'm sure he's listening. His real name is Brian. And Justin, I was unaware that he knows you. This was a YouTube comment that came in on a video I put out. And it says, Mark, I've listened to your show on podcast for a while. This is the first time I've actually seen you. Once again, you didn't look like I expected. People never do. Laugh out loud. To which I responded, oh, I get it. I'll never forget the first time I saw Howard Stern years ago. I never listened to him again. I hope you're not going to suffer the same fate. To which he replied, laughing, I don't base my listening on looks, purely content, and yours is spot on. It's funny, you have a mental image of someone, and it just never matches up. Like a voice has anything to do with how someone looks. Carry on, my brother. Keep fighting the good fight. Cheers from New Jersey. I responded and told him it was good that he didn't think that way. And he replied back to me 5 hours ago, Justin, with this. I was just at Justin's place in PA working on a few of his Kiwa horizontal mills. My company will be installing a few machines that were recently moved from his other facility. One was making Tommy gun receivers. Nice gun store attached to the main factory as well. My real name is Brian. I'm sure he remembers me. 6'7" with a ponytail. I'm hard to forget. Justin, there's your shout out, brother.
6: Yeah, I remember Brian. He's a hell of a machine repairman. So,
5: well, Brian, there's your shout out. Yeah, 6'7", you know, I'm not even worried. 6'7", you're going to remember. Forget the ponytail, okay? 6'7", no doubt. Brian, there's your shout-out, man. Thanks for the laugh earlier today. I do appreciate it. Guys, we do pay attention, and we do read those comments, and I try to respond to as many of them as I can as the show grows bigger and bigger and bigger, both on radio and online. It's getting tougher and tougher, but it is really fun to do. So, Justin, I'm going to stick with you. I'm going to move away from the communist stuff. Let's go to the Third Circuit case, which is the meat and potatoes of today's show. Now, you're in Pennsylvania. You're in the Third Circuit. When the Third Circuit ruled en banc 10-5, and a Biden appointee wrote what is arguably the strongest opinion regarding Second Amendment issues, particularly as it pertains to gun bans, you had to do a happy dance, Justin, because you're in the Third Circuit. And I got a visual of you doing a happy dance because I know you so well and so long. Did you do a happy dance? Had to feel good.
6: Absolutely.
5: Tell us about it.
6: President Trump's selection of these Supreme Court justices and the remaking of the court has really transformed our fundamental rights, especially when it comes to 2A. And he is by far, in terms of advancing our 2A rights through the courts, by far the best U.S. president in a very long time.
5: Oh, there's no question. Now, Ryan, and we're going to stay on this Third Circuit for a while. Neil, I can't wait to get your opinion on this as well, because you always are into the deep dive here from the political standpoint. But Ryan, you're an FFL. Of course, for new viewers and listeners, you lost your daughter at Parkland, and you have been fighting for Second Amendment rights ever since, because your daughter would have done the same thing. And a lot of people have a hard time wrapping their head around that. But I want you to explain to listeners around the country why this is so important, and why, when you saw what happened with the Third Circuit, knowing what's coming in October, November, December, when that oral argument is held and that decision comes out in June, tie this all together for us, because they love to demonize America's most popular rifle. I'll let you take it away. Ladies and gentlemen, pay careful attention to Ryan here, please.
7: Yeah, you know, look, this goes back to 2018 and that fateful day, Valentine's Day, the last time I saw my daughter. Look, it would have been easy to blame the gun, right? The cacophony of voices around me after Parkland. I mean, I had school board members of the media, the sheriff at the time. I mean, they were all pointing the finger at the Second Amendment and at firearms. And it didn't take much effort to step back and say, wait a minute, there were a lot of failures that led to my daughter's death and the death of 16 others that day. None of it had to do with the Second Amendment. Everything had to do with failures of government, failures to hold our elected officials accountable, and much like 9/11, I will say, a failure of imagination on the part of the school district to think that something could happen like what happened that day at a school. And so the last thing that I wanted coming off of that tragedy was for my daughter's name, frankly, my name or my family's name, associated with additional punitive gun control. And I've tried to do everything that I can to protect our schools and defend our constitutional rights. Those two are not mutually exclusive. And the left would have us believe that you must ban firearms to protect, you know, for safety and security and to protect our schools and our communities. And I'm telling you, nothing could be further from the truth. We are safest when we are free.
8: And, you know, I'm going to take it a step further with Neil. Neil, you heard those comments from Ryan. Heartfelt. And let me say this, Ryan, on behalf of all of our listeners around the country, well over 1.5 million listeners across the country right now, that you and your family, who I know personally, are a national treasure. And we thank you for what you're doing. We always have and always will. Neil, you heard what Ryan had to say, and you know Ryan for quite some time. You've been a guest with him on the show over the years. I'm going to take it a step further, because the irony here is not lost on me, and I know it's not lost on Ryan and his family. Neil, I'll go ahead and mention this and then come back to you on this from the break. So take this to the break with you, if you would. But the irony here, the huge, horrible irony is, if someone there was armed, this would have been stopped. That's the terrible irony of all of this. Neil, when we come back, I want you to comment on what you just heard from Ryan and what I just said there, and take it away. When we come back from the break, we're going to go to Neil McCabe from Real America's Voice to continue the conversation, and we will continue taking a deeper dive into the Third Circuit and get some analysis from the guys who I know were listening, and we'll bring up what we heard in the previous hours and get some thoughts from the roundtable here in the final two segments of today's Armed American Radio's national broadcast. We'll be right back with the crew. Don't go away.
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13: It's the Bill of Rights, not the Bill of Needs. I'm Alan Gottlieb, founder of the Second Amendment Foundation. 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
17: 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Welcome back to the show. Indeed, welcome back to the show. I've already asked Greg to ask me the question, how many cups of Blackout Coffee I had to start my day today. I had Trey cups of Blackout Coffee to start my day today, and I'd say by 11 o'clock, I was a little bit jittery, because it's just really good coffee, folks. Blackoutcoffee.com. They're always running specials over there, so make sure to do that. In fact, you know what I'm going to do? The QR code that you see on your screens is the CP16 water purifier that our guest Ryan Petty has at his ranch as well. And he actually has a ranch and raises cattle, and I'm sure they're probably drinking a lot of the Cove Pure water because it's so pure. It's fantastic. But I use that in the Blackout Coffee over there as well. I'm going to change that QR code, so if you want to flash up there in the next segment, I'll put the Blackout Coffee code up there for you so you can take advantage of that. 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Neil McCabe, let me go back to you. You heard what Ryan had to say. It's heartfelt, to say the least. But the irony I mentioned, the irony of the fact that the other side just doesn't seem to understand that if there's someone there, now they get it, and they get it because of Ryan, the man right here on the show with us, who was instrumental in producing the Guardian program that has now armed schools. And how many parklands, Ryan, real quick, have there been since then?
7: Zero.
17: Thank you very much. Neil, take it away.
18: No, 1,000%. And how many times have we heard about potential mass shootings at a mall or a church or a school or a restaurant, where somebody is armed and literally in 15 to 30 seconds, that threat is neutralized, when on their best day, the police are going to be there in 5 minutes, right? The police arrive in time to put up the yellow tape and take statements. And that's, I don't know what the number is. John Lott is throwing around 2 million. How many violent crimes are prevented by people with arms, right? That's the number. That's the statistic that the National Institutes of Health should be spending millions of dollars studying. And, you know, and then we're seeing, but, you know, what the other thing about this, well, and let me just say this about Florida, is that with the Parkland shooting, it was absolutely disgusting how the Democratic Party and their politicians would parade with the media through there just to exploit that tragedy for their own political agenda, like over and over and over again. It was horrible. But, you know, you started off, you know, talking about the Third Circuit. That Third Circuit victory is extremely significant.
8: Oh, my gosh.
18: You know, one of the, I actually worked with Emil Bouvé when I was at the Justice Department, and he was recently appointed to that appellate level court at the Third Circuit by President Trump over the objections of the two Democratic senators from New Jersey, and so I want people to understand that it was extraordinary for President Trump to do that over the objections of the Democratic senators, because the Republican leadership, John Thune, the majority leader, and the chairman of the Senate Judiciary Committee, Chuck Grassley, they have given Democrats a veto over judicial appointments in their state. So if someone is, if there are Democratic senators in that state, whoever's being made a judge is being approved by the Democrat. And it was absolutely extraordinary. Trump had to go over the objections of Thune and Grassley because they think senatorial privilege is more important than our democracy.
8: Yeah,
18: and, of course, Murkowski and Collins voted against Bouvé. But that, and then the other thing that's significant about that decision, Mark, is that typically it's a three-judge panel that's chosen randomly. So you have 15 judges on that on that court, and then you would randomly pick three. They decided to go en banc, where all 15 judges voted.
8: 10 to 5.
18: But one of the reasons they did that was because the liberals were afraid that they could get, you could potentially get three Republican judges. That's one of the, that court is absolutely stacked now. There are 9 Republican appointed judges on that, on that appeals circuit. And
8: thank
18: so
8: you,
18: they
8: President
18: actually
8: Trump.
18: Went to an extraordinary having all 15 vote because they, and actually the decision was written by a Biden appointee, like you said. And that was, you know, it's like, they're just screaming at the incoming tide. They're screaming at the incoming tide. So they had a, they went, they voted all 15, and then they had, you know, the Biden appointee write the decision to try to sort of tamp back, to sort of tap the brakes of what is possibly coming next time around.
8: Oh, it's not possibly coming. It's coming. Your analysis there was spot on, by the way. Justin Moon, you are the CEO of Carr Arms. And let's throw the rest. Go ahead and tell everybody, because your company's well-diversified. Tell us about your other products that you also control, because it's not just Carr Arms. Let us know real quick. There's a method to my madness, Justin.
6: Well, you know, one of our major products is, of course, the Tommy gun. And we also make the
8: love
6: carbine,
8: mine.
6: But... yeah, I mean, Tommy Gun's been banned by name in Connecticut and a few other places in New York, you know, I mean, in California. And so, you know, this is a big thing for us. If this, you know, third district ruling stands and the Supreme Court affirms it, then, you know, our market for Tommy Guns will probably grow by up 30%. So looking forward to it.
8: Well, you should be, and it will, because you have been robbed as a business owner because of the whims of politicians that have now been stifled. Were you surprised, Justin, to find out that that was a Biden appointee? That, and I will, I'm going to give, because we're fair here. You know that. We have fun at the Democrats' expense because they make it so easy by handing you a smorgasbord of commie crap all the time. It's just content handed to us every single day. But we're fair here, and I got to hand it to her. What she did was handed down in that majority opinion, and she wrote, is no doubt the strongest Second Amendment appellate decision ever written. And I think that was affirmed when I was talking with Mark Smith and with Cam Edwards and Sheriff Kurt Hoffman. Would you agree with that? And does that surprise you?
6: I mean, it's you know, it's surprising that the Biden appointee wrote such a good decision, but you know, there are judges who are very much against our gun rights, but who follow the law and follow mm-hmm. the guidelines which are established by the Supreme Court. And if you look at the history and the nature of our country and how those rights are established, you would really have to be a moron not to affirm the Second Amendment rights protecting commonly used firearms like semi-automatic rifles.
8: Yeah, you're absolutely correct. And what I loved, Ryan, was in that opinion, they took it upon themselves to expand. And this is something we've talked about for a long time. And I did mention this with Mark as well. You can go back to the Heller decision in 08. Scalia stayed within those guardrails we talk about. Mm-hmm. We would have loved to have seen him get outside the guardrails. Now, again, in being fair, in the essence of fairness here, I understand why he didn't do that. Because it wasn't really a part of the case. He could have easily done that, chose not to. And, well, the argument in hindsight, which is always high definition, we would have loved to have seen him do it because it would have eliminated a lot of litigation and a lot of expense down the road. But he didn't, so we are where we are. I believe this go-around, Ryan, they are. Just like the Third Circuit stepped out and included magazines, because both the Viramontes and the Higgins case, while they're different cases, that's why they're not combined, they are being heard separately in the same oral argument coming up in the fall. Nonetheless, there are similarities between those cases and what the Third Circuit just ruled on. Now, Ryan, I'm going to stop you there because we got that hard break. When we come back, I'm going to go back to you on that. And you know a little bit about this. I know you've dug deep into this Third Circuit decision, which is just absolutely, utterly historic. Guys, when we come back, we have one segment left in the roundtable. Hard-hitting radio today. I hope you've enjoyed it, whether you're listening or watching all the way around. 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The YouTube is blowing up, and we thank you for that and all of our partners who make it possible over the last 18 years and what's going to be the next 18 years, God willing. We'll be back with the crew right after the break for one more segment.
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8: Yeah, welcome back to the show. 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The NRA is winning right now. 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We support them. 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We scratch each other's backs. It's how it gets done. And you can find them and all of our great partners, including attorneysonretainer.us, attorneysonretainer.us. There's my card right there. I'm a member. If you carry a gun, you already know bad things can happen, and it happens in the, like that, and I dream a genie, blink of the eye. For those of you old enough to remember, Barbary, and blink, boom, that's what happens. This card represents, and Ryan's got one in his pocket as well, so does Jared Yanis and many, many other. This card represents my lawyer and my freedom, folks, and you should have it. You have till the end of the month to take advantage of the $50 off the $100, and it's only $37 a month for a team of up to four attorneys should you find yourself in a world of hurt. You're going to want your freedom, and for $37 a month, trust me, it's going to be a lot more than the $1,500 or plus an hour to keep you out of trouble. Just do it. Get off the fence and just get it done. It's attorneysonretainer.us/AAR. Ryan Petty, let's go back to you here in the Car Firearms Group studios. I'm just going to turn it back over to you because we're running out of time, and you heard my question. Take it away.
7: Yeah, look, what happened this past week is is being built on a foundation of you know, rulings from the Supreme Court like Bruin and others. And it feels like to me, again, as a layman, a non-lawyer, it feels like we're picking up steam here, which is a great thing. But each of these decisions is critical because they add another layer of protection.
8: They're building blocks
7: against this. For the Second Amendment. And it's
8: legal,
7: it's
8: Legos, great. Baby.
7: It's great to see in our lifetime that this kind of restoration of this most important, along with our freedom of speech, this is one of the two most important freedoms that we have as Americans. And it's great to see in our lifetimes these things being restored. And I'm grateful for the political courage that President Trump has had. And quite frankly, I've said this before, and I hate saying this, Mark, but we almost kind of needed a Biden in the middle there because Trump too is absolutely firing on all cylinders.
8: Yeah, we would not have had this had we not had Biden. Guys, I know I hate to say that, but the country had to go through the Biden years because otherwise it would have just been theory and conjecture. Okay, now we know what the other side wants to do to us, hence why Trump was reelected. Now, Neil, this is right in your wheelhouse. Take that and add this to it. Let me phrase it that way. Politically speaking, are the justices who are going to hear the Viramontes case and the Higgins case in combined oral arguments, the two hardware ban cases, are they going to read this Third Circuit decision? I've phrased this as a roadmap. From a political standpoint, will a Kagan, a Sotomayor, Jackson is too stupid, but, let's assume she's not for the sake of this conversation. Will they read this Third Circuit decision and realize, look, this is laid out so well? We've already said in other decisions, the liberals have, that they respect the precedent in Bruin. Politically, talk to us about that. Will the Supreme Court be a little political here after this incredible decision by a Biden appointee?
18: Well, yeah, I think that what you're going to see is that, Thomas and Alito are just going to keep their foot on the gas pedal because, we talk about, Supreme Court justices having lifetime appointments, but actually, you're not supposed to die in office, especially if there's this, the party that appointed you is not in the White House. What you're expected to do is find the appropriate time to retire so that your party can put a younger person in that seat, right? And so, we were able to pick up, President Trump was able to pick up a seat because Ruth Bader Ginsburg, she just had nothing else to do. And so she just decided to die in the Supreme Court. And that in what you're going to see is Alito and Thomas are getting up there in years. Every spring, there are rumors that they are going to retire. But the fact that they didn't retire, I'm absolutely convinced, is that they are hanging on so that they can finish what was left undone by Heller and other decisions. Yeah, right. And so, Kagan's pretty bright. Sotomayor and Brown, they're dumb as a post. But Kagan is smart enough so that she would actually join the majority opinion because that would give her influence on how that ruling is written. But the tide is definitely on the side of, and I don't want to say expanding gun rights. I want to say restoring gun rights,
8: of course,
18: to what they were, the way the founders and the framers understood them to be.
8: Which is why Bruin, Justin Moon, was so, in hindsight, so artfully written. And Justin, I want to point something out. When you were talking real quick, I got to go here real fast. The Tommy gun. I have a Tommy gun, and you know the story behind my Tommy gun because I got it from you guys. And, how it was being pointed at me the whole time I was at the NRA convention, and I had to have one. I spoke to Frank and got one. I want to point out, that gun is on the ban list, ladies and gentlemen. It's a semi-automatic 45 caliber carbine. It's a pistol caliber. That's what it is, and it's banned. maybe because the people think of it as the gangster gun. I don't know. But I had to throw that in defense of the Tommy gun, Justin. But with everything you've heard, I'll just let you throw your comments out. Have at it, brother. It's the roundtable.
6: Yeah, it doesn't make sense to ban a, pistol caliber semi-automatic rifle. But, the Tommy gun is kind of, both famous and infamous in the history. I mean, it was used by the gangsters in the Roaring Twenties, and then the U.S. military used it in World War II and extensively, also in Vietnam, right up to Vietnam. So it was in a lot of wars, and it saved a lot of Americans.
8: It certainly did, and I go back to the story, ladies and gentlemen. I like to make it personal sometimes. I have a very, very close friend that lives up in the mountains not far from me here in North Georgia who fought in Vietnam, and I know that he carried a fully automatic Thompson. He had traded a lieutenant for that Thompson. That gun saved his life, and when I got that gun, I immediately took it up to him. He was the first person to fire a round through it. He cried when he saw it because that gun saved his life. And for those of you who might want to know what model I have, it's not the gangster version with the drum magazine. I have the TM1 version, and I want you to think Tom Hanks in Saving Private Ryan. That's the gun that I have, but I have the longer barrel version of it. Hey, guys, we're at the close of it. Here it is. Ryan Petty, Parkland Dad, I love you, man. Stick around. Ryan, I'm going to talk with you after the show. Justin Moon, CEO of Car Arms, fan favorite for a reason. New viewers and listeners, now you know why. And, of course, Neil McCabe. Incredible insight, as always, Neil. An OG for a reason. 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We'll check on you for your schedule next week. Ladies and gentlemen, I hope you enjoyed the program as much as we enjoy bringing it to you every single day, 6 days a week. 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Greg, how much time do I have? 20 seconds. I'll take us to the break with this, guys. If you're new, you're going to love this. Carry on, carry often, carry absolutely everywhere. Never, ever, ever leave your cave without your club. No self-respecting caveman would have ever been caught outside his cave without his club. Enjoy your day. Stay safe. I love you. We'll see you on the radio tomorrow. Thanks for being here.
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0: 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You'll be glad you did.
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0: Now, the rest of the story. 1934. Primo Carnera was heavyweight boxing champion of the world. Very big, very tough. June 14, he was scheduled to fight a fellow named Max Baer in Madison Square Garden. Well, Max was sort of a pretty boy, a show-off, also 53 pounds lighter than Carnera, so hardly anybody thought Maxie had a chance. And yet, despite the apparent trouble that he faced on the 14th, Max Baer merely went through the motions of training for the fight, and when he did show up at his training camp, it was mostly just a kid around. The head of New York's boxing commission was disgusted by the amusement park atmosphere there, and he called Maxie a bum, but the fighter only laughed. And meanwhile, sports aficionados continued to insist Carnera was simply too big and too powerful for him, and the opinion persisted right up to and through the first minute or so of the first round, as the mighty Primo stalked his prey and the contender backed away. But then, Maxie suddenly lashed out with a right to Carnera's jaw, a devastating punch, and the next moment the champ was a crumpled heap on the canvas. But he got up, staggered to his feet, only to be clobbered again. This time, Carnera clung to the contender, dragging Maxie to the deck with him. The crowd was on its feet, of course, still only in the first round. Remember, both fighters down, thrashing around on the canvas when the bell ended round one. Three times during the second round, the champ went down. And each time, as in the first round, Carnera grabbed for Maxie, and the two tumbled to the canvas where they grappled like wrestlers. And the crowd was dazed and amazed, as was Carnera. Most of the third round, the champ seemed to recover his composure, although shortly before the bell, Maxie sent him sprawling again. Primo actually won five of the following six rounds, but Maxie remained unhurt. It was during the 10th round that the contender really went to work on the incredulous Carnera. And how about this? The champ established a title fight record that night. He went down a dozen times. The last time, 2 minutes into the 11th round, and even then Carnera staggered to his feet, although the ref declared he had had enough. And who might have imagined that pretty boy Max Baer could handle the great Primo so casually, so apparently effortlessly? Well, I'll tell you who. Max knew, and here's how. Less than 1 year prior to that championship bout, both fighters had met in the ring. Maxie had already evaluated Carnera, had decided then and there that the champ could be taken, and how. So the new world heavyweight champion, Max Baer, whom many had dismissed as more entertainer than fighter, had discovered all he needed to know when he and Primo Carnera met that one time before, play fighting as co-stars of the 1933 Hollywood movie, The Prize Fighter and the Lady. Well, now you know the rest of the story.
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2: The views and opinions expressed by the hosts of this program do not necessarily state or reflect those of this station or its management.

undisclosable location for reasons of security and therefore insecurity. Come at the hour. Come at dark midnight. The intelligence briefing live from space. Good evening, ladies and gentlemen. This is John B. Wells speaking. Welcome aboard the Ark Midnight. Tonight is the intelligence briefing. Signals and consequences. A presidential address. Newly released documents, military movements, diplomatic negotiations, events unfolding across the Middle East, and taken together, they reveal signals shaping today's events and the consequences they may carry. That's exactly what we'll be examining tonight. We'll begin with Lieutenant General Thomas McInerney. We welcome him back, along with investigative journalist Mary Fanning, as we examine President Trump's address, the recent White House document release, and the questions now about election integrity, intelligence, and national security. You ought to see me in a China shop. Then, Jan Jakielik joins us to step back and look at the bigger picture, examining how today's events fit into the growing contest between China, Iran, Russia, and the United States, and what those shifts could mean for the world in the months ahead. Later, Mike Hammond introduces a military-developed technology that's helping people manage pain in an entirely different way. And before the night is over, Stephen Van Noon returns with some insights from his sources inside Iran as we examine the signals emerging from the Middle East and what they

0: and diplomatic risk. Okay, number two, the Strait of Hormuz remains the center of gravity. This is still the strategic prize. Reports indicate continued attacks affecting shipping. U.S. military efforts to maintain maritime access and severe disruption to commercial traffic through the strait. If Hormuz remains contested, the consequences obviously extend far beyond the Middle East. Higher oil prices and shipping delays, inflationary pressure, insurance costs, and renewed stress on global supply chains. Several reports indicate the United States is increasing its military presence, including additional aircraft and sustained strike operations. That suggests to me planners are preparing not merely for retaliation, but for the possibility of a longer campaign if deterrence fails. So, if you're interested, then we need to watch for horizontal escalation. Instead of simply increasing attacks on each other, each side may expand the conflict sideways through proxies or even new theaters. That could include Houthi activity in the Red Sea, Iraqi militia operations, Hezbollah pressure from Lebanon, a few cyber attacks thrown in for good measure, some attacks on Gulf infrastructure, or even maritime sabotage. None of those would be surprising if the conflict continues to intensify. Some reporting already suggests Iranian warnings and threats extending beyond the immediate battlefield. So I think what to watch over the next 72 hours is this: closure or effective closure of the Strait of Hormuz, direct attacks causing substantial U.S. casualties, may the Lord forbid, Israeli operations expanding into new target sets, large-scale cyber attacks against Western infrastructure, additional Gulf states becoming active combatants rather than hosts for U.S. forces, and significant oil infrastructure damage. If two or more of these occur, the strategic picture will change considerably. History teaches that wars rarely remain confined to the boundaries originally imagined by those who begin them. They expand geographically and economically, and psychologically as well. The question tonight is not simply whether Iran and Israel are at war. The question is whether the conflict is beginning to transform into a broader regional confrontation, one that touches energy, shipping, alliances, and ultimately the global economy. That's the development worth watching. Okay. So, there's no need to sensationalize anything. The indicator should tell you whether this remains a regional war or is becoming something larger. Now, we're about to hear from L. Todd Wood for his nightly message. And I want to remind you that you have until midnight tomorrow night, 11:59:59 on the 19th, to take advantage of Norbert Heuser's 25% off 250th anniversary sale. 250th anniversary of the birth of America, our republic, if we can keep it, and I think we can. Stand by. Mary Fanning and General McInerney are next. This is The Ark.
1: Is the conflict between Israel and the Palestinians the revival of an ancient conflict recorded in the Bible?
2: 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The Bible speaks about this whole war as a dragon representing the enemy attacking a woman representing Israel.
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2: 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I watch Schoolhouse Rock.
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4: 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I'm the founder of CDM, or CDM.press. We're putting up a story tonight on CDM about what's going on in Lebanon, southern Lebanon, that is. The Israeli Defense Minister Katz is out on Israeli media today talking about how they destroyed essentially all of southern Lebanon and hundreds of thousands of people can't return because their houses are gone. And there's only soldiers and destroyed houses. He said they applied the same model they applied in Gaza to essentially destroy every house and then drive out the militants. 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This is exactly what the international community is saying is genocide. But we will see how this all plays out. 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

The information and opinions expressed on this program are those of our guests or the host. 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This is ARC Midnight, the intelligence briefing. 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

0: Ladies and gentlemen, it is my pleasure to welcome to the Bridge of the Ark the inimitable Mary Fanning, whom we spoke with just the other night, and the returning Lieutenant General Thomas McInerney. Welcome both. Thank you very much for being here tonight. General, welcome back. It's great to have you here.
1: Good to be back with you, John.
0: Will.
2: Good to be with you, John, General.
1: Mary.
0: All right. Well, we have a good little bit of time together tonight, and so I was wondering, Mary, ladies first, would you like to start us off? Mary Fanning is the author, creator of the AmericanReport.org, and her books are available at Amazon. The Hammer is the Key to the Coup, The Political Crime of the Century, Invisible Treason in America, Beyond Treason, The Aftermath of Destruction, and Betrayal and Treason in America. So where shall we begin? There's a
2: And those books are with General McInerney. And, well, where we should begin, beyond letting the audience know that those books are also with General McInerney, General Valley, it's important to understand what Trump, President Donald Trump, brought to the American people and told about our elections, and that they are being, they're not free and fair elections. And in order to have a country that you can trust in, you must have free and fair elections. He brought, he put in context what we are looking at and why it was so important to have the SAVE Act, where our IDs are presented in order to vote, because we now know, just looking at red states mainly, 278,009 non-voters were on the voter rolls, beyond which 220 million U.S. voter files were taken by the Chinese in an operation. So they have all the access to 220 million U.S. citizens' voter files. That means that they can vote for you, they can move you to another state. You have no idea of the data that they've taken on American people, and that they have infiltrated and commandeered the U.S. elections. And U.S. officials had that information, and they did not share it with the American people. Shameful.
1: And what the president has done, John, is this is kind of the appetizer, if you will, for further investigations. It doesn't cover anything of what we cover in our books, but which you're intimately familiar with, Hammer and Scorecard, the ability that they stole a top secret, they didn't steal it. The Obama administration sold it to him, a top-secret special access program of cyber warfare. Now, we found out about it because of Mary's ability to be alerted when the whistleblower, Dennis Montgomery, went to the FBI and made it public. That's why I can talk about it. President Trump cannot talk about it. John Brennan, who is now putting up a stink and criticizing the president for what he's doing, he was behind it. But the approval, as we have talked about on this program numerous times over the last 6 years, Barack Hussein Obama had to approve the sale of that to the Chinese, to the CCP, and I know they sold it. Although I have not verified it, but they just didn't give it to them. They now have it. And the important thing is, it means like votes in South America and Brazil that the Chinese influenced using Hammer and Scorecard, and how they got the communist elected president down there.
2: And Venezuela.
1: Venezuela. But the important thing is they stole the 2020 election. Now, the president cannot be as candid as I am because he was in brief on a top-secret SAP program. I wasn't. Mary made it public because the whistleblower, Dennis Montgomery, made it public. Now, he's under certain restrictions that very cautious about. But the important point is we have been talking to you, and you have exposed this to the American public for the last 6 years now going on. The president now wants the American people to be aware of it. But guess what? CNN, ABC, and NBC didn't even air President Trump's speech. Now, why is that? That's because they were complicit with it and because they knew how the 2020 election was stolen. And so they don't want any of their listeners to start being appraised of this. But all this is coming together. Now we'll see is what pundits will dig into the information that the president disseminated and has made available, declassified. What pundits will do it? Will Sean Hannity? Will Brett Baer? Because for the last 6 years, 5 years, Fox has not dug into it. Fox, as a matter of fact, has not had any segments that I have been able to determine. Now, I haven't watched all the segments because I was watching the Open today, but Fox has been a little reluctant to be pushing this subject and have segments on it, which has surprised me. Newsmax has been very aggressive at it.
0: Yeah, what does that tell us, General? What does that tell us, that they're so reticent, so reluctant?
1: Well, it tells me that Fox, I was with Fox 16 and a half years, that they were involved with it. It tells me that what Mary told me, that Rupert Murdoch was the president when he was at Oxford of the Communist Club when he was a student at Oxford. So these things are very, very troublesome because I know Sean and Brett are strong supporters, but they aren't going to challenge a $30 or $50 million contract. They're going to do what their masters tell them what to do. And so it tells us that the mainstream media, to include Fox and Newsmax to a degree, were involved in the cover-up of the 2020 theft of the election in 2020. That's what it tells me. I could be wrong, but I don't think so. And you see all these excuses that these networks are coming up with, and that people like John Brennan's got an excuse and claiming the president wasn't aware of it. But John Brennan was the main figure, intel figure behind it, working this, along with, he had other people, James Baker and different people, that then went off to work for some of the social media. And they were intimately involved. So it tells us, John, that a lot of people were involved with this. The president is not laying it out as clearly as Mary and I have been laying it out to you for the last 6 years. But what we have been saying is now being verified.
2: Yes.
1: Over to you, Mary.
2: Well, we know that John Brennan, he has threatened the president. He has worked with the legacy media covering this up. Their silence is deafening. This is treason. John Brennan is currently under federal investigation for his role in Spygate, the whole Russia collusion. Well, once it was exposed that they illegally commandeered a foreign surveillance tool and turned it on America, they had overstepped their bounds because the CIA holds no charter to spy on Americans. Not only were they spying on Americans and using it for the purpose of blackmail and leverage, but they were also spying on the United States president. They were keeping data from the president of the United States. Then we found that China was, in fact, blackmailing U.S. officials. We know that China targeted President Trump during the 2020 election by paying media outlets to write negative stories about him. Now think about that. They're paying media outlets to write false information about the president of the United States, and those media folks are going along with this treason. Now think about that. They hold billion-dollar contracts, ABC, CBS, NBC, to bring information to the American people. And instead of hiding it and lying and sitting on it, they must lose their licenses worth billions of dollars if they're not capable of the truth.
0: Mary, let me ask you something. Who do you think wrote those checks or punched the button, clicked the mouse on the transfer, and who received that money? These media outlets. Maybe we ought to take a look at that. I wonder what.
2: Well, we don't know exactly. Like
0: track that down.
2: But you know, first of all, John, and how many coincidences do you think one might have when they're all using the identical language to send false information over the airwaves? You know, you're part of an operation at that point when you're all, and you've seen videos, I'm sure our audience has, where they're all saying exactly the same words across many media installations, lying to the American people. But think about this. They're lying, and now we know that China was paying them and blackmailing other officials and targeting the President of the United States. John Brennan was part of the Russia collusion operation. Hillary Clinton, they made that whole thing up. That was a coup d'etat. And you had media installations going along with a coup d'etat of the duly elected President of the United States and being paid by China. We know that China entered the election. We have the data. We have the detailed data of China entering the elections. We have the computers that they used to come in. We have the military marine base that they came out of in China, exactly where they came out of. This is key, knowing that this was run and our government officials knew this. Then you have the likes of Alyssa Slotkin saying the Dems cannot win without stolen elections.
0: That's it. Ladies and gentlemen, you may recall, you're a humble talk show host and narrator. That's me, especially the humble part. I don't believe they could win a single election of any consequence without cheating. That's why, almost to a person, they are totally against the SAVE Act. Of course they don't want that. Well, I would say, in the parlance of the bought and paid for, the walls are closing in. You are no longer an existential threat to our democracy. You're over with. And of course, they had to have Comey, FBI involvement, made CIA operations legal in this country. You got me? That's why they had to have a Comey to go along with the Brennan. We'll be back. This is The Ark.
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3: Tired of the usual liberal versus conservative treatment that strangles most media debates? 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Then tune in to Alan Nathan, the centrist with teeth, as he advances a more biting aggressiveness to both sides of the political spectrum, not beholden to the left, not beholden to the right, but right down the middle. Alan Nathan's mantra?
4: We want the Republicans out of our bedroom, the Democrats out of our wallets, and both out of our First and Second Amendment rights.
3: 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Variety without limits.
5: Globalization has made us more vulnerable. It creates a world without borders and makes us painfully aware of the limitations of our present instruments and of politics to meet its challenges. Anna Lind. This is The Arc.
6: We still have the greater part of the coming half hour with our guest tonight, Mary Fanning of the American Report and Lieutenant General Thomas McInerney. General Tom, how, with the intel that's available to you, and your own experience and just your powers of observation, do even you have a little bit of a handle on the direction this Iranian conflict is liable to take? How big do you think this thing is liable to get, I guess, is the question. And how long can Iran hold out?
7: Well, that's the important question, John. People, the reason it exists is because they were weeks away from going nuclear. And the president had to make a decision, which, frankly, four or five other American presidents should have made a decision a long time ago. And then clearly, Barack Hussein Obama, which gave them the greatest capability for manufacturing a nuke, was an administration that was a disaster. But, so that's why we're there. Now, the IRGC, the Iranian Revolutionary Guard Corps, is what's holding them together. That is dispersed out into the communities. And their army is gone. Well, the army isn't gone completely, but the Air Force and Navy are. And so to answer your question, I don't see it expanding out because I think what they've got to do is get the population involved, get the population. So they've got to arm the population, and that's got to be done covertly. This is my personal opinion, and let it start sweeping across. They ought to be focusing on the IRGC and taking them out now. Maybe they are. I don't know that. But they should do that because that's the control mechanism right now on the population. And the population, basically, 90-some million people, is wants to be free. I didn't answer your question specifically, but I think they've got to keep the pressure on them, dry them up economically, and keep the straits closed so they can't get their oil out and they'll go broke. Now, I do believe that the Chinese and the Russians are moving money in their direction.
8: That's also
7: that need. Go ahead, Mary.
8: And today we had President Trump order Central Command to open the gates of hell on Iran. That is a big deal. They took out the towers where they were targeting the ships trying to make it through. Understand what President Trump has just done is just the opening salvo with what he's shown on the elections. But also, we now know that he's working with Iraq, which is not pleasing Iran in the least, to open up new channels where the oil can be moved through. That will put Iran out of business. They want to keep playing with the big boss, they're going to pay in a big way. And President Trump taking out those towers so that they can no longer target the ships, he's letting them know that we will not stand for your terrorism. We will not put up with it. You cannot take out all the ships. Understand that the quote from Lenin, he who owns the light bulb implements communism. Well, Trump has taken back all the oil. He's taken Venezuela's oil. He's got Iran under control. And he's not letting them blackmail and leverage the world with who gets oil or not and who's going to implement communism and terrorism. He's taking them down, and he's taking freedom, prosperity back.
7: Now, why this is important, John, is he's not being held captive on the midterms. He is going to continue with his Iranian strategy. But that's why the Democrats are letting all these communists, look, they call them socialists. Socialism is the front door to communism. And they want to get rid of the presidency. They want to get rid of the judiciary. They want to get rid of the Senate and all these other bizarre things that are violations of our Constitution. Now, why isn't Chuck Schumer saying something about that? Why is when you had over 103 Democratic members in the House that voted against funding the Israelis? Why is that Schumer, who's a Jewish chap, hasn't been working with them on that? The fact is, These are all distractions, John, that they're trying to bring this stuff up so they don't talk about what the real facts are. And there is no question that the Democratic Party is not friendly to America anymore. They are a communist party today that all they want is power. Look at what they did in Maine. Look at what's going on out in Michigan. Look at what's going on in all these other places.
8: Virginia.
7: Look at Virginia. I mean, it's unbelievable what they are doing to divert the attention of the American people.
8: Plus, they're beyond that, they're running political terrorism on this country. And they're the ones with their Soros money, USAID money, which they were stealing taxpayer money to help to rig the elections, but also to put terrorism on our streets, to burn our cities, to put these, to steal elections, to put communists in control. You just look at New York, what they've done to that place, putting Mondami, a communist, in control, who says that he'll arrest people, certain people, if they come in to New York. Mondami is a communist. He's destroying New York and all the, you know, look at who actually supported him. Look at how many people had run from New York because of what Mondami was doing. But what you're seeing is beyond stealing the elections, they're also, at the same time that President Trump was talking about our elections being vulnerable, which is, by the way, the same exact language that was used when I was giving 9 hours of data of testimony, to Smartmatic. But at the same time President Trump was speaking, we also had Secretary Bessent and Rubio coming out and saying, listen, this is more than just stealing the elections. When they don't get their way, when they don't rig these elections, they then move to left-wing terrorism, and they begin assassinations. Scott Bessent told us within 2 hours of him being sworn in, he was terrorized with an assassination attempt.
6: Mm-hmm. Here's something else I think we got to watch out for. And General Tom, you've been around strategists and executed strategy and probably contributed to a good bit of it. So I don't even know if it's a very smart thing to say over the air, but might as well. The thing that I'm concerned about at this point is, you know, they can mess around with the Strait of Hormuz. They can attack our allies over there. They can try to make it tough on our allies so they're not as interested in supporting us in the conflict against Iran. But I think what we better be looking at are desalination plants here, electric generation and transmission, oil export terminals, liquid natural gas facilities, even undersea cables, ports, and shipping control systems. I don't know what their cyber capability is, but I think I'd be looking for things of that nature to pop off over here as they try to maybe, I don't know, sway public opinion against the president for this conflict we're in with Iran, and at the same time demonstrate to the world how vulnerable the United States is. I think we better cover our precious vegetation, so to speak. Well, what do you think about that, Tom or Mary? If you don't agree,
7: John,
6: please tell me.
7: John, you're spot on.
8: Mm-hmm.
7: You're spot on.
6: Oh.
7: And those are targets that we've got to be very sensitive to, that they're going to try to get to create, as Mary pointed out, to create chaos. That's why they don't want any of these illegals to leave, particularly the ones that are convicted convicts or have charges against them. They want chaos going while President Trump is president. They're deliberately creating it. They're shutting down the government. They're doing all kinds of things to create chaos. They do not have an agenda. They are a communist group that wants to seize control and get rid of our Constitution.
8: And think about it. President Trump cannot trust the FBI, the CIA, the Department of Homeland Security, the amount of people who are still buried in those institutions who lied to President Trump, who worked for President Biden. You've got the fact that Biden's Director of National Intelligence, Avril Haines, just stated under oath in 2024 that China did not attempt to change the outcome of the 2020 election when they had that information. Keep something else in mind. We just learned from President Trump that those burn bags that were found contained emails and all the data from Obama and what he was actually doing, working with the likes of Brennan, Clapper, Comey. You know, Comey, I used to be a communist. I don't know what I am now. Brennan, who supported communism, voted for communists. We have an infiltration of communists into this country who are seeking to destroy this nation, seeking to take our freedom away. And it's not, you know, while they were in great power and did great damage, the American people standing up against them and standing up against, by the way, these data centers and the energy, taking all the water and energy away from the American people, that has to stop. Yeah. They work for us. We're not slaves to the corporatists either.
7: That's why what you're doing, John, is so important to the American people. You're not getting this from the mainstream media, are you?
6: Oh, no. No, I don't even ignore them. That's how little they feature.
7: That's correct. But the freedom of the press, one of our basic tenets of our Constitution, it is not free. The press is owned by adversaries to the American Constitution.
6: Well, you know, we're kind of a long way down the road here, but it looks like these warnings that popped up here and there from some very learned people over the years, over the decades, it looks like we've turned into the United States of CIA, and they had to have a communist sympathizer, which, I mean, I think maybe a case might be made for former Director Comey being, communist law. You know, I don't know what I am now. I know what you are. Over with. But the other thing is that I think they had to work with Comey, a fellow traveler, with Brennan, to enable this stuff to happen on U.S. soil anyway.
7: Absolutely.
6: CIA is not supposed to do stuff here. Go ahead, Tom.
7: Look, Brennan was getting the feed from the Brits. The Brits, their equivalent of the National Security Agency up at Cheltenham in the U.K., was feeding false information to Brennan. Brennan was giving it to Comey, the FBI, to investigate. And that's how they generated this, how the intelligence was moved forward, and Hillary was behind it all. And we went through those 4 years of the first Trump administration under that dark cloud. But they had created this problem. That's why the director of Cheltenham, GCHQ, the day that Trump came in, he retired. These fingerprints on what the Obama administration did, John, once it's being exposed, it has never happened before in our history. And you got Clapper, and you got all those guys that were in cahoots. And then, of course, how much Biden knew is questionable, but clearly Barack Hussein Obama in those 4 years was running the Biden administration.
8: But Biden also came out of Council for a Livable World. That was a Soviet Silvermaster operation. Biden was connected to communists before he ever took office. Those are the very people that put Biden in office. Biden's, whether he was at slackjaw stupid by the time they put him into office, that's what he had been all along anyway. All of this was not new to him.
7: And that's why
8: these were his people.
7: That's why Obama's really the guy that put him in.
8: Into office.
7: You know, into office.
8: But long before that he was a communist.
7: Yeah.
6: Well, a lot of people think that the word communist, that's so 1950s, that's so Joe McCarthy. Well, McCarthy was right, as it turns out. Of course, he's been vilified by the press owned by the usual suspects. Of course, they would vilify him, right? None of those people ever denied being members of the Communist Party. They were members of the Communist Party. And so, here we are, trying to be fair with people who would do in the whole country.
8: Really? Look what communists do to their people. Look what they did in Bolshevik 1.0. Look what they did in China. Look at what they're attempting to do in the United States. Look at what they did in our elections. They handed out flip phones, which were really 4G Wi-Fi hotspots. This happened in Georgia. They gave them documentation that told them to have those phones on at all times. They collected the data from outside the polls, and this was across multiple places in Georgia. They collected the data of China coming into our elections, flipping the votes. We have the evidence of the cyber warfare attack on the U.S. elections. You know, we have the documentation that the poll managers were given the documents on what to do. That information was all given to Kurt Olson, who works for the president. They have the data, the exact data on what they did to steal the election. Beyond that, we know where they gave hammer and scorecard to the Chinese. We knew that was put in Xinjiang province, the Marine base in China, that they were working out of the Yulin naval base on the southern coast, and that they were accessing our elections and stealing our elections. You know, this is not something that people are kind of wondering about. We have IP addresses, internal MAC addresses. We have the system in showing that it was in Xinjiang at this Chinese Marine base. We have the information that China entered our election with all of the evidence. There is no question. So do you expect your adversary to do that or to try to do such a thing? Maybe so. But do you expect your officials to cover it up and lie to the president?
6: I wonder what's the next shoe to drop. If they really want to disrupt us, we're coming down the last few minutes here, so we'll make them count. They all count. What is the next likely move, defensive move, that the enemy within is liable to make? I know.
7: I think they'll try to assassinate the president. They'll try to create a problem. You see, how can the Democrats win with all these commies that they have in their party and that are running and all the things that have transpired when you listen to what President Trump has done. $19.2 trillion attracted of new factories in the United States. You look at what he's doing for the youth. You look at the economy. Even with the war going on, the price of gasoline is cheaper than under what Biden had. And all this inflation is left over from Biden, and Trump just hasn't had time to get rid of it. But all these things were designed for chaos, John. Now, what the next shoe is going to be very interesting. But they're in such a disarray right now, it's important what you are doing and letting the American people know that we have for the first time in our history, the Democratic Party has gone communist. There is no question that that's what they want. They want to control everything, and that's why they're doing the things that they're doing.
8: The American people are on to the communists, and they know that these people are here to destroy our nation.
6: You know, and something else, I don't know who's assigned to do this, and this may seem a little non-sequitur, but I don't believe it is. These flock cameras being deployed everywhere with the data, it is rumored, going to the state of Israel. Now, that has not been absolutely ironclad confirmed, but there sure is a lot of chatter about it, so I would urge everybody within the range of this broadcast to oppose these flock cameras. Call your congressman. Believe me, somebody will answer the phone in his office and just tell him you're not going to vote if he doesn't stand up against this, he or she doesn't stand up against this.
8: They have no right to set up a police state in this country. And if anyone is sitting at home and they're feeling bad about this, you're going to feel a little better if you call your congressman every single day.
6: Yeah. You can't get in trouble for that. Not at all.
8: That's your job.
6: You know, don't say anything ugly. Yeah, that's right. That's your job. It really is. We'll win. It's going to be a little bit of a slog, and I can't resist saying the British people, the Irish, the Scots, the Northern Irish, the Welsh, the English and the British, the people are all our allies. The British government is not our friend. It has never been our friend. The crown, the British crown, from the king down, they are not our friends. The British government does not constitute a friendly relationship with us. The people, the citizens, are taking it on the rump, on the chin, on the head, in the belly, in the back. They're being beaten, and their government is allowing this to happen. They are our brothers and sisters. The British government is not. And that's my story, and I'm sticking with it.
8: You're 100% right, John B.
6: General McInerney,
7: no,
6: I take
7: no
6: liberty.
7: No argument from us, John.
6: I'm sorry I stepped on you, Tom. But I tell you, I'd like to just take a second here. I don't want to take any liberties here, but everybody just pause for a moment. And I just want to say, General McInerney, on behalf of everyone here at Ark Midnight and the few million listening in tonight, we want to extend our heartfelt condolences to you, our dear friend, Lieutenant General Thomas McInerney, on the passing of his beloved wife, Mona. General, our prayers are constantly with you and your family, and we pray the Lord surround you with his peace, his comfort, and his love, and the assurance that those we love are never lost nor forgotten. And we are grateful, very grateful, you're here with us tonight.
7: Well, thank you, John. That's very thoughtful.
6: You're most welcome, sir. God bless you, Mary. God bless you. Yeah, we do. Yes, we do. God bless you both. We'll talk again soon.
7: God bless you, John.
6: Thank you.
7: Keep doing it, John.
6: Well, I'm not stopping. Thank you. All right, folks. Coming up next, Jan Jakielik.
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5: 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Thank you.
10: A well-regulated militia being necessary to the security of a free state, the right of the people to keep and bear arms shall not be infringed. 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
5: 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We're Americans. Ronald Reagan. 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

0: Welcome to Hour 2 of Caravan to Midnight's Sixth Element, Arc Midnight, the Intelligence Briefing. It's a pleasure to welcome back to the program from the 3rd of March this year, Jan Ekelik, Senior Editor with the Epoch Times and host of the widely viewed interview program American Thought Leaders, where he conducts long-form conversations with influential thinkers and policymakers, cultural leaders, etc., from around the world. Over the past several years, he's interviewed more than 1,000 thought leaders on camera, including heads of state, cabinet officials, national security experts, and members of Congress. Before entering journalism, John worked in international human rights efforts focused on China. During that time, he assisted in an underground network that helped Chinese dissidents escape persecution through Southeast Asia and ultimately reach freedom in Western countries. That experience shaped his career and led him to focus on uncovering stories involving authoritarian power and human rights abuses. For nearly two decades at the Epoch Times, Jan has reported extensively on the Chinese Communist Party and was among the early journalists investigating allegations of forced organ harvesting from prisoners of conscience in China. Just a little bit more, he's also an award-winning documentary filmmaker, producing films including The Unseen Crisis, DeSantis, Florida versus Lockdowns, and the Holocaust documentary Finding Manny. He's the author of the new book, Killed to Order, China's Organ Harvesting Industry, and the True Nature of America's Biggest Adversary. That's the title, which brings together decades of reporting and investigation into what he argues is one of the most disturbing human rights issues of our time. We need your liver. Without further ado, please welcome the man back, Jan Ekelik. Welcome back. Am I pronouncing your name correctly?
1: Here with you.
0: Am I pronouncing your name correctly?
1: You've got it pretty darn close, my friend.
0: Okay. All right. So do we use Jan? Yes?
1: Yeah. Let's do that.
0: Okay. All right. All right. All right. I just want to try and do something right here. You know what I mean? Jan, this communist China is really something else. It has this kill to order, large scale forced organ harvesting industry. I mean, I'm laughing because it's, In other years, wouldn't everybody within range of this broadcast have thought, oh, that's too heinous, you're just making this up? No, it's not made up. It's large-scale forced organ harvesting. It's an industry. They get the organs, you know, fresh to order from prisoners of conscience who are used as unwilling living organ donors, a whole donor bank for great profit and elite longevity. How long has this been going on, and what do you want to tell us about this tonight? It's heinous, of course, but maybe more than that.
1: Well, you just pointed out one of the things that has made it the most difficult to actually expose this issue, which we've really known about for the last 20 years, and that is unbelievable. You know, the year before I first really kind of got hit over the head by the evidence around it, so I didn't want to believe it either. There was a film that came out called The Island. It was kind of very popular, you know, Scarlett, Michael Bay, lots of explosions, Scarlett Johansson, Ewan McGregor is in there, and they have these clones that they're basically, that are living people that are, they don't know that they're actually been cloned to be donors for human beings. And this was actually connected. As I would talk to people, people would say, oh, that's The Island film, right? Like, no,

Communist Party is doing is a whole different level. And so, okay, let's say we talk about what it looks like in an ethical system, like in the U.S., for example. And so to get out, let's say I need a hearth. To get that hearth, I need to, someone has to have a catastrophic accident, okay? And typically it's a car accident or a motorcycle accident. And they need to, also it has to be a very specific kind of accident, because if the circulation in the body stops, then the organs start to degrade very quickly, and that heart will not take. So there has to be a little bit of circulation on the body. On the other hand, there has to be an ethics team that looks at the person that's now basically has been crushed in different ways or something like this. And can this person come back from this? Right? Are they in that ethics team has to say, no, absolutely not, because you never want to transplant from someone that could come back, right? And then on top of that, you know, our bodies reject foreign objects. And so including organs. And so we control for that by matching blood type, matching tissue type, and also size has to match. My point overall here is that it's a very rare scenario, especially if I have a rare blood type, for this donor to appear, because there has to be this catastrophic accident. And there's all these people waiting, and there's an algorithm that decides who gets to the front of the line. And so that's the normal situation. There's a field of people waiting, and there's one donor just appears once in a while. And then they just rush to do the transplant. In China, it's almost exactly the reverse. Okay? And let me explain what I mean by that. And so there's a couple of pieces of the puzzle that I need to explain in addition. So historically, the Chinese Communist Party has had a long, long history of creating what it calls black classes. Okay, these are class enemies. And this is, it's in fact always part of a communist project to do this. And the first one, or one of the first, was landowners. The regime decided private property is bad. And of course, we want that property. So we're going to seize it for the good of the people, of course, right? For the animals that are more equal than others, to paraphrase Orwell. But they say, no, it's for the people. And except that the people that own the land, they, you know, aren't necessarily going to come willingly because they've worked hard for it. They've inherited it as a family thing. And then those people have friends. And it's very difficult to just take people's stuff en masse. So what did they do? Well, in every communist society, they seize control of the methods of information dissemination, really the media, whatever exists. And they co-opted into becoming a propaganda organ. And then what they do is they push mass dehumanizing propaganda into the system, into the country. And this is propaganda that would say things like, landowners are evil people. The landowners took the land from you. You deserve it back. These are vile, dangerous people who you should hold in contempt. And on and on and on like this. And when a population is subjected to this kind of incessant day after day propaganda against a group of people, they get conditioned. We get conditioned when we're subjected, and you say, like human beings do, to actually having some bad things being done to that group. And in some cases, people go a bit insane, or a lot insane, like in the case of the Red Guards during the Cultural Revolution in China, where they enthusiastically participate and they kill people and all this kind of stuff. So there's been many groups throughout history like this. And the newest group, this was in 1999, by 1999, that's just before this forced organ harvesting industry is created. The newest group was Falun Gong practitioners. And this was a very kind of an unusual group, okay? It was like a kind of Chinese yoga, truthfulness, compassion, tolerance, because people would live these principles, do these slow motion exercises and meditation. But it's also very unusual in the sense that it didn't function like a normal group or normal organization. There's no collection of money in it. If you can't, you're not allowed to enrich yourself for any in any way from it. There's no worship. There's no hierarchy.
actually, there's a lot of teachings about how to live this way, but those elements aren't there. There's no roster. You're not actually joining something. And so

0: basically, the people that are doing this were very self-motivated in a way that the regime was not used to. Okay. And so when basically the dictator at the time decided this is bigger, there was 70 to 100 million people doing it. This is bigger than the Communist Party of China. So that's unacceptable. We're going to eradicate this group of people. And eradicate didn't mean kill everybody. It meant turn them into one of these black classes, turn them into a class enemy, struggle against them, force them to renounce the error of their ways. By the way, that's the way that you can kind of escape being the black class. You can admit, for example, with the landowners, you can say, yes, landowning was evil. Thank you, O great Communist Party, for emancipating me from my land and from my bad thoughts. And now I'm a good communist. So, like, if you say that kind of stuff, you might live. If you don't, well, who knows what will happen to you. And so the Falun Gong, when they got black class, they said all these horrible things. And on over, you know, weeks, days, weeks, months, the Falun Gong actually became the first group to really, at scale, resist being made into a class enemy. They said, no, we're not evil. There's even, like, you'll see sometimes in, you know, basically big tourist areas and big cities, you'll see Falun Gong practitioners, often they'll have these yellow shirts, which say Falun Dafa is good. Falun Dafa and Falun Gong are basically the same thing. And that became a slogan for them because, you know, no, we're not evil, actually. Falun Dafa is good. And what happened? And the regime had no idea how to deal with this because it really, literally, it had never happened at scale before. There's just been kind of individual cases, some people. So they incarcerated, we don't know how many people, but maybe a million. Okay, maybe 2 million. This is, we're talking about the State Department in 2005 said that half of all the people in China's massive re-education through labor camp system alone were Falun Gong practitioners. And it's a much bigger, bigger set of these kinds of incarceration systems. So prisons, black jails, and so forth. So now you have a large population that's both dehumanized in the eyes of their peers and incarcerated. And this is where I hypothesize in Killed to Order in my book, who this is, that I hypothesize about the identity, but it doesn't really matter in a sense who did it. To begin, they started blood typing, tissue typing, and organ scanning these Falun Gong practitioners. They did it basically in these prisons, and they built a database out of that. And now, if I'm a very wealthy, very morally challenged person, okay, if I basically come in and pay my 100 grand or 200 grand, which is what it costs to get that new organ, I can basically get that organ in 2 weeks. And there were whistleblowers like this. And how can I get it in 2 weeks? Because my donor, and I say that in quotes, is actually an innocent prisoner of conscience who can be shipped and killed to order on demand. And that's what happens. That's why it's called Killed to Order, Forced Organ Harvesting. That's why I named my book that. And that happens, to the best of our knowledge, to the tune of about 60 to 100,000 transplants per year.
1: I have heard, you know, you're liable to hear anything out there, but I understand that they're not real generous with any anesthesia when they're taking these organs. Is that true?
0: So it's true in a sense, because really what they're trying to do, see, one of the points, in a way, one of the big issues that I explore in Killed to Order is that the Chinese Communist Party instrumentalizes everything. It makes kind of everything into a tool, including its population, including bodies. So I've heard more recently that they are actually using a new kind of anesthesia, but that's because this new kind of anesthesia actually helps in the organ procurement. So, and in the past, they didn't use anesthesia because the anesthesia that was used was actually would make the organs less able to take, right? So they just kind of viewed this in this very cold, instrumental fashion where it's like, it's not really about, you know, of course, part of it, you're doing what what one of the researchers that's kind of famous researchers on this issue, Matthew Robertson, calls extractive repression. You're both eradicating a group of people, and you're monetizing that. Right. There's this whole, and so, but it's more like it's like an operation, right? It's something that the Nazis in Germany would have done if they had the technology to do, because they could accomplish both things at the same time. But I don't think they're specifically trying to create more pain. I think they're just, it's just whatever it is that will be the most likely that these organs will work. Because remember, right, these organs aren't just for profit and for this big business. They're also for their own super elites to live longer. And I can talk about that, too. There was a kind of a hot mic moment that exposed that connection last year back in September.
1: Sure. Tell us. That'd be great.
0: So this was, this kind of blew me away because, and I remember people know I've worked on this issue, so my phone was basically buzzing like crazy when this happened. But Xi Jinping, the dictator of China, Kim Jong-un, the dictator of North Korea, and Vladimir Putin, dictator of Russia, they were both, all three of them were in Tiananmen Square watching a military parade, observing a military parade. And they were mic'd up by Chinese Central Television, and they get caught on this hot mic. Well, let me paraphrase the conversation here. So she says to Putin, you know, when we're 70, we're just babies. And they're both just over 70. And Putin responds amazingly, and he says, well, through continual organ transplantation, perhaps we can achieve immortality. Through continual organ transplantation, perhaps we can achieve immortality. And she responds, our target's 150 years. Maybe we can get to 150. And so this was kind of a big light bulb went off in my head. And this is almost a bit embarrassing that I hadn't made the connection before, because I worked, you know, for years on this forced organ harvesting industry. And I also was aware that there was an elite longevity project. They call that project 981. They kind of like to put numbers on these types of things, okay? But basically, in their own propaganda materials, and you have to take every Chinese Communist Party statistic with a massive grain of salt. Any official statistic from China has primarily a political valence, not a kind of reality valence. But what they say is that if you're part of Project 981, you live 16 years longer on average than normal people. And so this hot mic moment, it just revealed to us, if for some people that had never connected the two, which is kind of an obvious connection, that this ability to transplant organs at will in perpetuity is a central part of this elite longevity project for the CCP. And I mean, some Chinese that I've spoken with, they don't actually even believe that a hot mic is possible in China, because you kind of imagine the heads that would have rolled if that would happen, if it wasn't intentional. So they kind of are saying, well, this was actually a setup. This is the CCP and its friends advertising, right? Basically saying, look, if you're as loose moral as we are, you can join our club. And our club offers unlimited organs available to you in perpetuity, of course, for the right price.
1: So where are all the human rights groups? I would have thought they'd be absolutely incandescent over this. It's not like this is new.
0: They've been largely absent. Largely, and I'll say, because there's some really good exceptions to this. Okay. I think, especially in the early years, I mean, first of all, you know, I can tell you myself, like, people told me this was happening before 2006, which was the year that we had a couple of whistleblowers come forth. And so I didn't really want to believe it. We knew that they did it in one-off. There was, and I think in 1998, there was a hearing, a congressional hearing, actually, about this, that these military people were being killed for their superiors and things like that. But this wasn't at a large scale. it really took that. It took this persecution of 70 to 100 million Falun Gong practitioners to really create that scenario where they could build the kill to order industry in the first place.
1: Wow. I can't believe what I'm hearing. I mean, I guess I might as well. A kill to order industry. Wow. And you say there are about 2 million people locked up. You know, that's
0: well,
1: right
0: we don't
1: about.
0: Know, we don't know how many. So we do know we have better numbers on the Uyghurs. So because no one really did anything for the first 15 or 16 years, I'll speak to the human rights organizations in a moment a bit more directly. But they added a new group in, you know, the mid-2010s. That's the Uyghur Muslims from the northwest of China, the province that the Chinese Communist Party calls Xinjiang. And these are people that look different. They're much easier in a sense to black class them, so to speak, because they're already being this is something we don't talk about a lot, but the CCP for years has been fanning this Han supremacism, which doesn't work out very well for the other 100 odd minority groups that are in China. But the Uyghur Muslims, they're culturally different, they look different, and they're very isolated in this area. There's maybe 14 million of them. And so in that area, they basically shut off from the rest of China. They turned it into a police state. They dehumanized them, they incarcerated, we think it's again north of a million people. But the thing that they could do in Xinjiang is something they couldn't do in the rest of China, because, so you remember, Falun Gong practitioners were really a cross-section of society.
1: Okay. We'll pick it up right there. It's a little bit of a pause, but not too long. Interesting. We'll hear more about the Uyghurs. Sounds like racial profiling to me, doesn't it? Does it sound like that to you? Of the worst possible kind? This is Ark Midnight, the intelligence briefing. We'll be back just as fast as we can. Thank you very much for being here. Stand by.
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5: Nobody is more inferior than those who insist on being equal. Friedrich Nietzsche. 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

0: right. We must channel our warlike spirit, because I'll tell you, we've got one, whether we want it or not, internationally and domestically. So we might as well just wrap our minds around it and do what is best. You know, just determine what is the best thing to do at any given time and participate, because there's no way out of it. So you might as well get into it. I mean, that's it. If you can't get out of it, get into it. Okay, let's carry on now with our guest for the remainder of the hour, Jan Ekelik. So, about the good grief. I'll tell you what, my mind is almost spinning when I just depart from the nuts and bolts, you know, just the facts of what you're laying out tonight, and then embrace the reality of what it must be like to be snatched up by the communist military, I suppose, taken to some internment camp, and then be selected. Oh, you're the lucky one today. We need your liver. I mean, really? So one more time about these human rights groups. Are they even making a dent? Are they raising any awareness? And catch us up again on the Uyghurs and why they seem to be the preferred victims.
1: So when it comes to the Uyghurs, because the whole area is run like a police state and they're so geographically isolated, they could actually basically start blood typing and tissue typing people in their homes. And so in the more modern context, to get that blood and tissue matching, you really just need blood and DNA. And a lot of the entire population up there has been typed for this. So, and there's also this really kind of twisted market for organs, which are dubbed halal organs, right? So certain, morally, you know, Muslims, which obviously don't have Muslims that may not have very good moral conscience will prefer to get Muslim organs, right? That's where this kind of halal organs idea comes from. And so, you know, it's very interesting too, because there just isn't, you would think that between the Falun Gong and the Uyghurs being treated this way, and there's, you know, there's an entire tribunal for each of these groups that was run for over a year, establishing all the evidence around it, and it's pretty, you know, unequivocal in my view. I mean, this is not the only body of evidence, is these tribunals, but you would think that there would be a lot more activity in the human rights space than there is. So one of the great organizations that is doing good work is a group that was founded in 2006, right, when we all started to realize this was real, the people, those of us who are willing, right, is a group called Doctors Against Forced Organ Harvesting. And so they've been doing very good work promoting legislation, educating, gathering evidence. Anyway, excellent, excellent group. Another group internationally is called ETAC. They're the ones who actually commissioned that independent tribunal that looked at the question of whether this was happening from Falun Gong practitioners. But in terms of the larger human rights nonprofits like Amnesty International, like Human Rights Watch, there's a bunch of these kinds. An exception would be International Society for Human Rights. I think International Society for Human Rights touched this at times, but they basically have been asleep at the wheel on this. And part of it is that, you know, there is no ability, with perhaps one exception, but there's no ability to get smoking gun evidence. Smoking gun evidence means, like, I've got photos of someone being killed for organs in the operating room in a military prison, right? When it's a state secret run by, you know, an operation where basically it's your life if you reveal it. So, but there is something close to that, which is there's one survivor. There's one man whose name is Chen Peiming, who, by many miracles, really survived to tell the tale. And so he was harvested in the early 2000s. He's missing part of his liver and part of his lung. He didn't know that that's what happened to him. He just knew that he woke up shackled to a gurney with a giant 14-inch gash in his side that had been sewn up. And he didn't even, like, he didn't imagine something like this happened. He just knew that he felt terrible. And, you know, through a series of unusual events, he was able to survive and escape and not get caught. And this, his story is a bit, you know, I've interviewed a lot of Holocaust survivors over the years, a number of Holocaust survivors over the years, spoken with them. And they all have this kind of story where, you know, they made a decision, and that decision, for example, my father-in-law, when the first film we made together, my wife and I, we often make films together now, was about her father-in-law. The film's called Finding Manny. And he did this thing where he switched his number with another guy. Doesn't matter why. He just wanted to switch the number. It was important. It was actually because he wanted to be on the same train as his father. Okay, there are these kind of what you call death trains toward the end of the war. And because of that number switch, one guy went to certain death and he didn't, basically. And so with Holocaust survivors, they made one decision like this, another one, and then the war ends and you're sort of wondering to yourself, why am I alive and everybody else is dead? I think with Cheng Peiming, it's kind of a similar in that respect, that it's a series of unlikely realities, decisions that turned out to be the one decision that would allow him to live. And by the end of it, he ends up in Thailand, which was this kind of underground railroad that was bringing people out through Thailand. And he gets rescued to America by Robert Destro, who is the Assistant Secretary of State for Democracy, Rights, and Labor in the previous Trump administration. And then, you know, we do these scans on him of his body, and we realize that he's missing part of his liver and part of his lung. It basically looks like they were kind of experimenting on him to see if they could do partial liver transplants. It's unclear what part of his lung is missing that doesn't regenerate. But so he's around. And they actually even admit to having operated on him against his will. They say it was to help him, you see. And anyway, it's not a very, not at all a credible explanation, but we actually had them on record in one instance of having operated and taken organs from someone against their will. But that type of evidence is extremely rare. And frankly, I never thought we'd ever see it.
0: Jan, has America made itself complicit in a whole range of ways with this ridiculously horrible atrocity, and this is by design? It's a feature of the relationship with the Communist Party, not a bug. It's a window into how all the other USCCP relationships work. We just turned a blind eye to everything they're doing in furtherance of what? I mean, what is this, in your opinion?
1: Well, you know, you're hitting the nail on the head, actually, because this is a big part of my book, Killed to Order. It's not just about how this horrible industry works, but how it's this window into the mind of the Communist Party, into the mind of the leadership, and so forth. And one of the things they become expert at, right, is making both their own populations and us complicit, right? And so, you know, even that whole black classing that I described to you internally, right, that's a way that you... basically, the other reason why you do that, why you marginalize and demonize the people that you're trying to destroy, is it also shows, it reinforces to the rest of the population what will happen to you if you don't go along with what the CCP wants. And so, you know, the way it works with the West and, you know, and actually, I'll kind of just, this is kind of a general model, right? And this happened both in the organ industry, and it has happened a million times in just in the more general kind of trade relationships and so forth. So you have these people that were called like wooers. This is my kind of, I dub them as wooers of the barbarians. It's actually a kind of a profession, if you will. Jiang Zemin, the guy who started the Falun Gong persecution back in 1999, he was one of these people. He had this long-standing, deep relationship with Senator Dianne Feinstein. Actually facilitated some of those relationships early on, because he, when he became the top leader, you know, she had this like very, you know, very deep access, if you will. And so the wooer says, look, we're working together, John. Let's go into business together. We're gonna, you know, sell whatever. We'll manufacture it. You'll sell it at a cost. You'll open up doors for us. We'll give you a nice cut of everything. So now we're working together. And what the wooer will say is, hey, so remember, there's these hardliners, these people that wanted to go back to the bad communist ways. Us, we're working on a positive, capitalist, wonderful future of China. You're helping us change China. But you remember how this, right, back in 2000, I mean, this was for years and years, most people in America believed that we were changing them by pumping all that cash in there. But this is the Kissinger doctrine. And it was almost like a mania around it. But that the wooer will reinforce all that, and he'll say, but don't say anything. Don't make a fuss. Don't talk about human rights or something like that, because those hardliners, then they come in and they take over. And all this great work that you and I have done together to help make change will go to waste. And really, but the reality is the wooer is working hand in hand with those hardliners. It's actually part of their strategy to make us complicit, right? That's just that's one example, but I like to use it because I think this is what happened to the Transplantation Society, which is, this is an important institution for transplantation in the world, but on this issue, they've been very poor. And, you know, one of the things they did was, you know, for example, the Chinese Communist Party would announce that it had stopped using prisoners for organs. And TTS would just kind of accept statements like that as if they were factual, as without, you know, for example, there was a study done that showed that their new organ registry, which they, you know, announced and touted, was a perfect quadratic equation. The numbers on it were false, obviously. And you know, these are this, and after a while, even if you're an institution and you sort of reinforce all these false things that Chinese Communist Party has told you, even if you have the best intentions at the beginning, it makes it hard for you to say afterwards, wow, like, we actually didn't do anything to help with this issue at all. And it's kind of going strong and grow, if anything, it's growing. So, I always assume, if I'm talking about the Chinese Communist Party, you have to assume bad faith. Why? Because they have 40 years of demonstrating bad faith in almost every instance, right? I tend to give, in general, for normal people, I'll tend to give the benefit of the doubt, because the tendency is for people to have, you know, good intentions. But the CCP is very expert at taking advantage of that and co-opting it, like I said, both internally, and I could explain how it works internally, of course, too, but and also externally with us.
0: Sure, give us whatever you can, everything you can, in the time we have remaining here.
1: So fascinating. It's really hard to imagine what it's like to live in a society where everyone has been incentivized to spy on each other. Right. So, you know how there's a social credit system, right? This is like an official thing. You say the wrong thing. You know, I know of instances where foreigners have been in China. They jaywalk, and by the time they're on the other end of the street, there's been money deducted from their accounts already, and they've been flagged. That's the level of social credit system they have now. But even just in the past, there's always been this social, you know, there's this idea, if you inform and contribute to the dossier on someone, that's something that'll put you in the good graces of the state security. And state security, you know, here's an example, right? Again, this is how do they make you complicit? So you'll get invited for tea, as they call it there. Okay. And you say, comrade, you know, tell me what your wife was doing last night. And you're like, well, you better, you can't say no to these people. It's actually something my mom taught me. My parents escaped communist Poland in the 70s. You can't really say no to these people. You can kind of avoid their question and so forth. But saying no, everybody knows that's really a really bad idea. Bad things will happen to you. So you kind of say, well, I'm not really made out to do that kind of stuff, you know. And they're like, okay. Well, but my compatriot over there is over at your school right now, and he's there with your daughter, you know, making sure that she's safe. Are you sure you don't want to tell me what your wife was doing last night? You know, it's for the good of the people, for the good of the party, comrade. And so, you know, you probably tell them what your wife was doing or something, because you want to protect your daughter, right? And so now, but the problem is, so you've made this decision, you've done the best you could, but you know you've done something against your wife, and they set that up on purpose, because now your moral high ground has been knocked down a little bit. You know you've done wrong, you know you're lying. I mean, the famous example of it actually is from The Power of the Powerless, Black von Havel, back in the day, the famous essay that he wrote, you know, in Czechoslovakia, where, you know, the greengrocer sells his little vegetable stand, sells his vegetables, has a big sign that says, "Workers of the World Unite," on his little stand, greengrocer stand. And why does he have that? Well, he doesn't care about workers. He doesn't care about uniting. He doesn't care about any of that. He just wants to be left alone. He doesn't want the security people coming and bothering him. So he projects complete. He says, I'm with you guys, by putting up his big poster. And they leave him alone. But he's paying a price for that, because he's essentially, you know, doing this political correctness. He's playing along the system. He's performatively acquiescing to the system. And similarly, that, you know, little bit by little bit, they break down everybody in the society, with a few exceptions. Some people, of course, are resistant. And I think that's a big reason why the Chinese Communist Party is so particularly obsessed with Falun Gong practitioners, because when push came to shove, like, they never wanted to be political, actually. There was no interest in that. They were just kind of, they wanted to be able to do their thing. But when they were told, you're evil, they're like, no, we're not evil, right? The regime kind of took this step, and, well, you have to accept everything we say as reality. This is what the greatest truth is, what the Communist Party says it is. But the Falun Gong practitioners just said, no, that is just not true. And nothing you can do will change that. And that is something that any communist regime cannot allow.
0: So, do we have any idea that any of this will be curtailed in any way?
1: Well, so let's talk about how, what we can do, because we have become complicit in all sorts of ways. Okay, as a simplest example, we know at least 100 Chinese transplant surgeons that were trained in the United States at top American institutions. Why do we do that? That doesn't make any sense. Now, of course, you know what they'll say for people that have worries about it. They'll say, well, you know, this is actually because we want to help them change. Right? But that's a starting point. We provide a lot of the technologies are used for this. We provide solutions. We provide funding, and we have partnerships with universities. You know, to give you an example, there's a paper in the American Journal of Transplantation, okay, titled "Execution by Organ Procurement," from a few years ago. And basically, what they do is they look at the Chinese transplant literature, and they find all sorts of examples where the dead donor rule has been violated in the publicly available research, in the methods, right? And in the results. So they basically have normalized this so much that even in their scientific literature, they show that they're killing people to order. And that has been responded to. There is one international institution, it's the International Society for Heart and Lung Transplantation. They have taken a stand on this, and they said, we will accept not a single paper from China on transplantation, because we know how they do it. And that's great. I wish more institutions would follow their lead. I mean, it's a very prestigious organization, and so I'm hoping that will happen. But hasn't much yet. And so there's multiple pieces of legislation out there. There's one bill, S-4009, that has actually gotten out of the committee in Senate. It's passed the House unanimously, went to the Senate, got modified. Now it's out of committee. It's ready to be voted on in the Senate. There's a bunch of political activity that has yet to happen, but it actually sanctions some of the people that's doing this. It gets, it officially establishes this as being something that's real in law. And it's a really excellent first step. There's six states that have passed legislation that basically make it so that Medicare, Medicaid insurance can't pay for China transplants. So that's great. 44 states to go, right? And there's a lot of good things that are beginning to happen as we speak, but we're really, you know, behind the eight ball yet. And, you know, but there is interest, you know, and there's a level of interest that I haven't seen before in the time I've been working on this.
0: Well, that's fantastic. I wish you'd come back to us if there's any improvement, any anything, because this is clearly monstrous. I don't think they're going to get much traction as far as stopping it is concerned, as long as the prospect of getting an extra 16 years still exists, you know. But you never know. Maybe somebody will get a conscience somewhere. We will not hold our collective breath waiting for that. Jan, thanks so much for coming on to the program tonight. Horrifying, but most valuable. Really was.
1: I thank you so much, John, for giving me so much time on this issue. 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That's where you can get the book. That's a direct link to the Amazon page. And I would love it if you, you know, got the book, read it. I'm talking to the listeners here, and just, you know, and understand for yourself how this works. And write to me. There's an email at the end of the book too, where I read all of those.
0: All right. Fantastic. Fantastic. Janja Kielik, everybody. TheEpochTimes.com. KillToOrder.com. Get the book. Settle in. Get a dose of the real world. Right? All right. This is The Sixth Element.
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4: 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In addition, camel milk has a different protein profile than cow's milk. It has much less fat, and it's better tolerated than cow's milk. 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Thank you.
5: A well-regulated militia being necessary to the security of a free state, the right of the people to keep and bear arms shall not be infringed. This is the Second Amendment of the United States of America's Constitution. 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
4: To its committed members, the Democratic Party was still the party of heart, humanity, and justice. But to those removed a few paces, it looked like Captain Hook's crew. Ambulance-chasing lawyers, rapacious public policy grants persons, civil rights gamesmen, ditzy-brained movie stars, fat-assed civil servant desk squatters, recovering alcoholics, recovering wife-beaters, recovering child-buggers, and so forth and so on. A grotesque lineup of ill-mannered, self-pitying, caterwauling freeloaders banging their tin cups on the pavement demanding handouts. Nicholas von Hoffman. This is ARC Midnight, the intelligence briefing.

0: 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Mike Hammond is a seasoned entrepreneur and a strategic leader known for building and scaling companies with precision and vision. With a diverse background spanning telecommunications, technology, renewable energy, health and wellness, and service industries, he has successfully launched and exited multiple ventures. Mike's experience across industries has shaped his ability to identify opportunities, drive growth, and execute at a high level. We're going to talk to him now. Michael Hammond, welcome to the program. Great to have you.
1: How are you, John?
0: I'm doing all right.
1: I was going to say, you got a cool show, man. I'm usually not up late listening, but this is way interesting stuff.
0: What time zone are you in?
1: We're in the mountain.
0: Oh, gotcha.
1: Mountain time zone. Yeah, I live over by Jackson Hole, Wyoming. So,
0: oh, wow.
1: Kind of over in that Yellowstone area. Yeah, it's crazy land.
0: That is a beautiful part of the world. It really is. All right. Now, we have someone who's coming on with you. Maybe you could tell us a little bit about who's joining us.
1: So this is, I wanted him to share his story actually with our product, but it's actually my childhood best friend from back in high school. He had a really bad accident when we were in our early 20s. He actually got his leg sucked into a stump grinder and lost his leg up to the knee. And so he has a really unique story with our product that I wanted him to be able to share a little bit later, but, he was probably the first person I gave a patch to. I'm going to talk to you about, it's a patch that I think will change people's lives. And, I'm just really excited to introduce it to everyone. You have a lot of viewers, a lot of listeners, and I think this is something they'll love, especially, just listen to what, people are talking about right now. This fits right in. It's perfect.
0: Okay. Well, tell us all about it.
1: And we can
0: pull your colleague in anytime you say. He's on the line here.
1: Perfect. So different than what's going on over in China. This is back, man, probably 2012. I actually had just exited one of my businesses. I'd grown the first company I started right out of college was a large dish retailer. And we became the largest in the United States, and Dish Network actually ended up buying us in 2012. So, John, this is what happens to everyone when they have an exit, right? All your buddies from MBA school start calling you and telling you what you should do with your money,
0: right?
1: Things you should invest in. And one of my friends actually is a Marriott from Marriott Hotels. His grandpa started that. He was one of the founders actually of that hotel industry. His brother was JW, and they started the hotel chain. And they have this. It's basically a manufacturing facility called Spectre Symbol, and Daniel Marriott, who's the grandson, actually is the CEO. And what they do is they do printed electronics. So like, at the time, it was things like the motherboard of like the oil rigs, right? The oil pump, or like a Rainbird sprinkler, things like that. But he called me and he goes, Mike, I heard you just had an exit. You're going to really want to invest in this thing I'm working on. It's really cool. And I said, what is it? And he goes, dude, there's two inventors that are working with the Department of Defense. In fact, actually, General McKinley, I think he would love to, he would probably know all about this, but in 2012, when they deployed a team of Navy SEALs or Rangers or whoever, there would be one guy in that group who would have to carry around a 5-foot antenna and an 80-pound backpack to communicate back to base. And these inventors basically were trying to come up with a way at the time, as crazy as it sounds, they were trying to figure out a way to do a spray on antenna. So the soldiers could go out into the field and they could spray an antenna onto a tree or a power pole and then use that to communicate back. And it evolved, it ended up evolving into something the size of a credit card. And anyway, I went and met him, and I went out there with like six of Dish's engineers, and the engineers were like, there's no way this will work. And what these guys had done is they'd shifted the antenna. Instead of being magnetic, they'd shifted it to work on electrical fields. And it worked. And so I actually invested just under $1 million into this tech. And what it introduced me to is it introduced me, like one of the things that happened is when we had this antenna and we put it on the soldiers, we started picking up frequency and we were like, what the heck? Where's it coming from? And we figured out it was just the body. And so for the first time in my life, because I'm not a doctor, I realized that the body's electrical. And that because this antenna had been built to work on electrical microcurrents, it was interacting with the body. And so that actually is where our product came from. I used basically my knowledge there, and we created another product called Signal Relief. And it's awesome. It's a drug-free, reusable device that uses passive micro antenna technology to interact with the body's natural electrical signals and reduce the impact of pain. And I know that sounds... like it, there's no way, but this is a health and wellness device that literally is changing people's lives. And so I'm just excited to tell you about it. And I'd love Matt to be able to share his experience with it, because

0: And I hadn't really, I kind of lost touch with him for about 10 years. And I moved up to Idaho and my kid was playing football and we were playing another team out of Idaho Falls and his boys were actually on that team. And so I got reintroduced to him. And I just asked him, I ran into him and said, "Matt, how you doing?" And it's really interesting because the first thing he said to me was, "My leg still hurts," which just tells you where their head is right at the time. He's like, "My leg still hurts, man. It hurts every day." And I said, "Oh, I'm sorry to hear about that." And then I thought, "Oh my gosh, I've got this patch." Because at the time we weren't selling these things. We were in the stage where we were just creating it. And so I had these demo devices at my office and I was like, "Matt, you got to come to my office and try this patch out." And he's an NP. He's actually a nurse practitioner. And so he honestly thought there's no way. He even told me, he said, "Mike, I just had a $100,000 pump installed in my stomach that's working better than anything. There's no way your patch is going to be better than this pump that I just got installed." He's like, "That's given me the most relief of anything." And it took everything in me to even get him to come to my office and try. Because in his mind as a nurse, I was an idiot. Like, there's no way a patch is going to affect my life. And so I think it would be great to hear his story now, what happened when we put it on.
1: All right, let's hear him. We got him, Sean.
2: Yeah. Okay. Can you guys hear me?
1: Yeah, loud and clear.
2: Okay.
1: Tell everybody who we're talking to.
2: Yeah, this is Matt Silva. Thank you so much, Mike, for that introduction. Like he said, you know, me and him grew up together. We were, you know, always together, playing football, you know, working together through the summers. And so, yeah, we developed a pretty close relationship. And like he said, you know, how things go, we all, you know, have our own families and have our own lives and our own careers. And, you know, we did kind of, lose contact with each other for a little bit. But when I did see him, like he said, it had been a long day and, you know, I'd been out with my kids and, was really excited to see Mike, but, you know, I was pretty worn out. I heard a lot, throughout the day, you know, every day at that point. And so he invited me over to his office and like he said, I didn't believe it. First I asked him, "What medication are you putting in it?" Because I told him, I'm not taking any medication that's going to cause any more like side effects or, you know, wanting it, I guess, you know, and, you know, not needing it, you know, cause at that point it really felt like with all the medications I was taking, I was just feeding an addiction. And so I really didn't believe him. But we did go over to his office and when he put that patch on my leg, within seconds, I felt an immense relief. And Mike wasn't really paying attention all that much. I think he had picked up the phone. But when he looked back over at me, I think he could tell. I was in tears. And Mike looks over at my kids and they're crying too. And, I wasn't really paying attention, but Mike goes over and he asks them, "What's wrong?" You know, and they're like, "Nothing's wrong. This is the first time we've ever seen our dad not in pain." And so, you know, I lost my leg before my kids were born. And so this is all they've known. And so for them to see their relief, you know, on my face and, you know, it's something that I don't think that they had ever imagined, let alone myself. And so, you know, I'm a psychiatric nurse practitioner. And so at first I kind of assumed like, oh, you know, I just ran into my best friend, you know, it's, you know, maybe it's a psychological thing, you know, maybe I just want to feel better. But then I kept using it, you know, and it just blew my mind, the relief that I got. The amount of, you know, crap that I had to go through and stuff that I went through every day and how much it

0: hurt every single day. When I look back, I am, you know, I'm amazed that I was able to get through it. And to be honest, you know, I don't know how much longer, you know, I could have kept going unless I found this patch, you know. And so literally it has changed my life. I've lost 50 pounds. I've been able to get, I was a nurse before, I've been able to get my advanced degree and a nurse practitioner license. And I'm so much more active. I'm able to be there for my kids, you know, when they have events rather than just going home, and because it just hurt too much. So yeah, I'm a big believer in this patch and will promote it, you know, to anybody who will listen, because
1: it totally looks like it's the wave of the future. It's got to be. So, well, Michael, can you tell us and give the scientifically inclined just a little idea as to what this is? It's a frequency machine.
2: Oh, yeah. Apparently. I mean, it's a thin, flexible patch that literally works as an antenna, right? It's a health and wellness device, first of all. So I think it's important to know this doesn't replace pen. I mean, doctors can tell you if it's going to replace pain meds or whatever, but we basically, we just claim it that we'd get rid of discomfort. And if you have things that hurt, this is something you can use right alongside it. And this is what I love about it. There's no wires, no goop. There's literally no drugs in it. It just interacts with your body's electrical field and allows that energy that causes you to hurt it basically allows that to leave your body and go into the patch. And so that's why it works so quickly. And so Matt talked about within seconds. It was literally within 10 seconds that I looked back at him and he was in tears. I wasn't expecting it to work that quickly. What's so interesting, and John, this is such a cool story, but I actually was asked to speak at the MAHA event back in July last year at the Microsoft building. Wow. And I was so nervous because right before me was a heart surgeon who had just invented a way. She was using stem cells with a pig's heart, and she was able to transform that into a heart that worked with human transplant. It could basically replace, and it became they basically had done two or three transplants with a pig's heart, but they had used stem cells to change it. And I was like, dude, that's amazing. Like, that's unbelievable. And then the next guy was one of Bill Gates's business partners, and he had developed this little clock that you stuck in a wall, and it would scan through all the walls and the ceiling and everything. You know, back in the day, you'd have your elderly, like your grandma, your grandpa, they'd have these little pennants, and when they fell down, they would hit it, and it would call 911. Well, this clock would lock onto them through all the walls and everything, and it would monitor their breathing, their heart rate, everything. And if anything went wrong, it would call 911 and send them all of their vitals. And then there was me with a patch. And I'm just like nervous because I'm like, you really? I'm going to just be talking about a patch. Well, we're the only ones that got a standing ovation that I saw that entire day. And it was because I shared this video of a veteran, and I know you have a lot of veteran listeners, but man, they go through more than about anyone I know. And it was so perfect because I was at Walmart and there was a veteran that was sitting there who had an amputated leg, and he was basically asking people for money to get to the vet hospital. So we're right on the border of Yellowstone National Park. And so the vet hospital here is actually in Montana. So we're right basically on the border of Idaho, Jackson Hole, and Montana. They're all within 40 minutes of each other. And so he was asking for money to get to the hospital in Montana. And what I noticed is someone held out $20 bill out their window, and he stood up to go get it and grabbed his leg and sat back down and let the car drive off. And I was three cars back, and because it was coming out of Walmart where you get gas at those Walmart gas stations. And I literally saw this guy, saw that he went, sat back down, saw that he had an amputated leg. And I thought about Matt, and I was like, dude, I got my people who work for me have to see this, because they hear about thousands of these experiences, but they never get to like see it in real life. So I ran to my office because it was literally 3 minutes away. And I grabbed all my customer service people and came back to meet with this vet. And one of my customer service people pulled out a phone and she, I mean, unsolicited, started recording us talking to this vet. And that's what I shared at Maha. And what you see on that video was a vet basically who told me, we walk up to him, we say, how you feeling? He goes, man, it's hurting. I go, what happened? He said, I lost my leg in a submarine accident when Vietnam. And I go, how bad is it? And he goes, on the video, he goes, I haven't slept one day in 30 years.
1: Wow.
2: And like it hit us. This is why this guy is homeless. It's not because, dude, it's because he's so consumed with what he's going through. It hurts so bad that he just can't function. And so we put the patch on his leg and in about 15 seconds, just like Matt, he goes, that's crazy. It doesn't hurt. And I said, why don't you try to walk? And he goes, oh no, you can't, I can't walk. And then we go, please just get up and try. And he gets up and he takes three steps and he turns around and tears are already coming down both eyes and he salutes us. And my girl got all of that on camera with her little cell phone. And that's what we shared at Maha. And when we showed that video, the whole room, senators and everything, were standing. And it's because everyone knows someone in their life who feels like that veteran. And the reality is the more I've worked with the veterans, the more I've realized that is not a singular event. There is a lot of them that are going through that type of experience. And what's so cool about this patch is it's so non-invasive that it's just a health and wellness device. And that's the space we live in because, I mean, that's why we're not FDA approved. We don't want to be a medical device. We want to be a health and wellness device. We want to stay completely non-invasive, but it changes lives. And that's what our mission is. Our mission is to help people return to the life they love. And we have 1,000 stories that prove that this does just that. And so, John, this is something that I think Mary, we introduced to Mary, and she had given it to a bunch of her friends, and she's like, this is unbelievable. I want you on the show. I want to introduce this to my listeners. This is something everyone needs, and I agree with her. I think every person should have this in their medicine cabinet. It's like something everyone should have. It's like the first thing you go to before you go to the pain meds, right? And it's just a great device that's built for discomfort and relief, and it works really, really well. And it's called the Signal Relief Patch, and we have all sorts of different devices. You go to signalrelief.com, and they actually have a promo code that we made just for you guys. And I think with that code, actually, everyone can get literally 20% off of what they actually see online. And so I encourage everyone actually to use that code.
1: How long did it take to develop? Go ahead, keep rolling. I'm sorry.
2: We actually spent about 4 years developing this and building it. And the nice part was because the Marriotts had worked with the military tech, they really understood how it worked, and we were able to actually build, I mean, some really cool tech. We were able to figure out how to actually get this thing working, and it's worked better than we ever thought it would. And so it is a reusable patch that you can use literally every single day up to a year. We warranty it for a year. And you'll see actually when you go online, it's like what, $150. So when you think about it, it's like less than 50 cents a day. So I don't know many things that are more affordable. And I just think, and it has a money back guarantee. And so what do people have to lose? I just encourage people to give it a try because, what do you have to lose? And that code that everyone can use is MDJ1, and that allows them to get 20% off at signalrelief.com.
1: MDJ, Mike Delta, Juliet, 1. Get you 20% off, yep. Folks. Well, this is remarkable. I mean, welcome to the future. This is where it's happening. You know, all this stuff that was depicted in some of the old sci-fi pictures and series like Star Trek and so forth, from the tricorder to everything, from diagnostic device, everything else. I mean, voila, here we are. Thank you, gentlemen, for coming on tonight. We got to run, but come back to us soon. And I look forward to trying out all this stuff. And they've even got stuff for pets, folks, even horses. It's extraordinary. Oh, Signal Relief.
2: It's unbelievable.
1: Yes, it is. God bless you both. Thanks for being here.
2: Thank you much. Yep.
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5: There seems to have been an actual decline in rational thinking. The United States had become a place where entertainers and professional athletes were mistaken for people of importance. They were idolized and treated as leaders. Their opinions were sought on everything, and they took themselves just as seriously. After all, if an athlete is paid $1 million or more a year, he knows he is important. So his opinions of foreign affairs and domestic policies must be important too, even though he proves himself to be ignorant and subliterate every time he opens his mouth. Robert A. Heinlein. This is The Ark.

0: ladies and gentlemen, as we, well, enter the final segment of tonight's program. Coming back to us from the 3rd of July, I do believe. Mr. Stephen Ben Noon, investigative journalist, researcher, host of Israeli News Live. Stephen, along with his wife, Jonna Satuva Ben Noon, president of the Noon Institute, are known for their fearless reporting and deep analysis of world events, faith, and power. A former intelligence operative from 83 to 91, Stephen brings firsthand knowledge of international operations and covert strategy to his investigative work. Once a devout Christian Zionist, he and Jonna experienced a profound awakening 8 years ago that reshaped their understanding of Israel and global geopolitics. And since that time, they have worked tirelessly to expose the hidden layers of Zionism and its influence across religious and political systems. While Stephen's investigations have challenged official accounts of the October 7th attacks and the assassination of Charlie Kirk, Jonna's research has drawn attention to the dangers posed by the seven Noahide laws and their growing role in global governance. Together, they continue to uncover truths that few dare to confront. I understand there's going to be the very first Noahide conference here coming up in November. Let's talk about it maybe a little bit with Stephen Ben Noon. Welcome back, Stephen. Great to have you on tonight. Thanks for being here.
1: Thank you, John. Always a pleasure. And I wish my uncle, you could have met him. He actually lived here in Dallas. You and him look so much alike, and your voices are almost identical. That was weird.
0: Wow, that is really a little bit strange, but maybe it was written, as the phrase goes, right? It was written.
1: There you go. So, you know, it's interesting you mentioned this Noahide conference coming up, and I wish Jonna was here with me. She's the genius on these laws, and she's the one that actually exposed that, a couple of months ago. And but you know, one that I ran across, speaking of Noahide laws, I'm sitting there, and I wrote an article on Substack about it recently, about, I think, as crazy as this may sound, John, I have a feeling the Sharia law is going to be brought in via the seven Noahide laws. And what will it do? It would actually give the ability to exonerate pedophiles, especially the pedophiles of Epstein Island. And so I went into that kind of deeply, and I guess it is good. We could go into that for a few minutes here if it's all right with you.
0: It's completely all right with me. Let's go quickly so we can hear as much of you as possible in the time that we have.
1: Absolutely. So here's what it was. In the seventh law, the Noahide laws, where you set up the courts of justice, there is, in those sub-laws, it's called the Danim. The Danim is the Hebrew term that they use for those laws that are put in by the Gentiles that are compatible with the Noahide laws. Well, you have to understand that the Muslim world is considered automatically, by default, they are called Noahides. They don't even have to convert. There's no mandatory changes for Muslims because, according to Talmudic law, they are Noahides. And they do keep the seven commandments of Noah, which Noah didn't have seven commandments. So just clarify that real quick for the listeners, that he didn't have seven. That's a crock of you know what. But anyway, under that, they consider all their laws compatible with Noahide laws. Well, here's what's interesting. Talmudic law states that a girl becomes eligible for marriage at 12 years and one day, can legally enter into any binding contract for marriage. Under Sharia law, and they just had a case that was passed in Iraq, where they were reestablishing religious law in that country there, they can get married at 9 years old and a day. I don't think they put the day part in there. That's just the Talmudic side of it. Well, couple that with another law, and I'm going to pull my article so I make sure I quote it right, because it's kind of it's an Arabic word. I think it's Nikuda or something like that. I want to make sure we say it exactly right. So I'm trying to pull that up real fast, and that way I can see this. Here we go right here. It is Okay, it is. Where is it at? Dadgummit. Anyway, let me explain the law while we're looking for the correct. Yeah, here we go. Nikah mutah is what it's called. Nikah mutah. Mutah. What that is a legal contract for a woman to enter into a marital contract that is automatically temporal. And even though it's not really a Noahide law, but because of the name under the seventh law of the Noahide laws and the fact that they've already recognized Muslims as compatible Noahides, and that deneem allows for them to establish the laws and courts and justice and the rule system, they automatically by default allow that. So, in other words, what can happen is, besides the fact both of them believe little girls can get married in the Jewish law as young as 12 years old and in the Muslim law as young as 9 years old, now they can also have an agreement where they could actually have sexual relationships for an extended period up to a day or whatever they want to do it under a contract, and then it expires and they're no longer bound to one another. With that being the case, and then the fact that Epstein Island fell under the Virgin Islands jurisdiction, during that time, it was legal for a girl to bind into a marriage contract at the age of 14. Most of the victims are between 14 and 16 years old. So you see where this is headed to already. This is really going to give some very good, besides beheading you for believing that Jesus is the Messiah, this now gives you a great way to get out as a pedophile and not be convicted.
0: You know, interestingly, Stephen, we have an article at jellyfish.news written by Uncorrupted Legacy. And it I'll just give you a graph or two. They're not very, very long. Historical, well, the headline is The Hidden Alliance, Judaism's Role in the Birth of Islam and its Centuries-Long Collaboration with Muslims to Destroy Christianity. Okay, and then historical and modern narratives suggest a strategic alliance between Judaism and Islam aimed at subverting Christian influence across Europe and the Middle East. From the 7/11 siege of Toledo to modern-day geopolitical maneuvers, these collaborations are present as a, or presented as a long-standing effort to undermine Western religious dominance. And one, four more lines. The influence of Jewish traditions on early Islamic scripture and the role of crypto-Jewish sects like the Donme highlight the fluidity of religious boundaries in the region. Recent allegations involving military hardware transfers suggest these ancient dynamics continue to shape contemporary international relations. So it is propitious that you should be talking about this tonight, because, folks, nothing is what it seems. Everything's cut and dried. That's how mainstream media presents these things, just a little breadcrumb here or there, and people attempt to formulate an actual opinion about it, but they're not given enough to really formulate a valid opinion, certainly not an accurate opinion. I suppose valid and accuracy would be the same thing. So over to you, Stephen. I just want to toss it out there.
1: Yeah, that's, I mean, and it's so true. And interestingly enough, when you mentioned that, when I did the video about this, besides writing the article, I did a video called Sharia Law Slipping into International Law. And in that video, I actually play a clip of a Jewish, I don't like calling them rabbis because I don't want them to be considered a master regardless. I don't want to speak all this into existence as it's already been done anyway, but regardless, this Jewish teacher, whatever you want to call him, he actually states in there exactly what the article you just read stated. He is talking about how that he says, in fact, his quote is, the Muslims are the Gentiles that God has made our slaves in order to kill the Christians.
0: Oh, perfect.
1: And then he quotes these words that the Christians are to bow down and worship the Jews. And he calls us Esau. You know, we're to bow down and worship them. And sadly, John, this is what Zionist Christians are doing. They basically are worshiping Judaism, and it's terrible. What happened to the good old-fashioned Christianity that believed that Jesus Christ is the Son of God and stood for that principle. If you had a Jewish friend, brother, you stood with him, but you wanted him to believe, but you're not going to force it on him. But, you know, you weren't out there bowing to Israel. That's just plain and simple. I hate to say it that way. I mean, you know, John, and the bad thing is sadly, whether I want to admit it or not, that's about what I was doing when, you know, almost to the point anyway. I think the only thing to my credit when I was a Zionist, there was a Christian lady I met one day in the parking lot, and I had a little Israeli flag on my car, and she came over, and she goes, oh, my God, she says, are you from Israel? And I said, no. I said, I used to live there. I said, but I'm Jewish, but I'm a Christian. And she goes, oh, you are the greatest people on the earth. And she's going into all this, right? And I stopped her, John. I actually stopped her. Even though I was a Zionist, I stopped her. And I said, why do you say that? She says, because you're Jewish and you believe that Jesus is the Messiah. You are God's true chosen. I said, ma'am, I said, can I tell you something honestly? And she said, well, sure. I said, how could we be the greatest people when my forefathers hung him on a cross? I said, that didn't make us a great people, sister. No, it didn't. I said, the great people were the Gentiles that never did it. I said, and you believe. I said, even Jesus said, greater is he that believes anyway. Right? I said, don't look at Jewish people. I said, just thank God we made it and woke up to it. I said, but please don't put us on a pedestal because we don't belong on one. And that was my commentary for her. And so that was the only decent thing I said back in those days. But anyway, so we digress and we go into what's going on, John, because this is some really serious stuff right now with Russia, Europe, and Iran.
0: Stephen, might as well just go. We don't have crystal balls. We cannot read the future, but we can read the tea leaves. Pretty accurately, so to speak, the intelligence tea leaves, because they land one way. They're either all over the place, or they form a picture. So, with all of these Sharia law encampments springing up all over the country, and these Sharia neighborhoods and Sharia centers and Sharia schools and civic centers, I'm wondering, what in the hell kind of neurotic suicide trip is this country on? To allow even this religion into the country. Oh, it's a constitutionally protected right. Not if it's destructive to the republic, it's not. We don't bring in just any religion and say, go forth and flourish, even though we know you want to kill us and you despise the actual spiritual orientation, the Christians who founded the country. And never mind all that. Welcome. We welcome you with open arms. Sure. Just wall yourself off from everybody else and have lots and lots of kids and get into our elections. Oh, by the time it's all over with, the whole place will look like Minneapolis. Maybe we'll have to listen to that awful music 20 times a day. You know, I mean, why are we allowing these backward individuals with this backward religion into our country? Is there any stopping it? And who's responsible? Over to you.
1: That's a good question on who's responsible. I don't know. Because the thing is, when you come to America, it's normally because you're a persecuted group, a Christian in most cases, and you're being persecuted in that country for your beliefs, and you can come here and you can get asylum. How did Muslims ever fit the bill for this? That doesn't even make sense. I mean, and I don't hate the people by no means, but I am in agreement with you. You know, this country is going to be turned upside down. And unfortunately, Noahide laws are going to, not only are they going to empower them, but they're going to end up putting them as the authoritative branch of our government. I think that's the key to it. And I think, you know, as much as some people might be listening tonight and they'd say, Steve, oh my God, I can't believe you would be saying this. Let me clarify what I mean by this. When we were living in Europe and I lived in Prague, we watched as the Syrian war caused an invasion of Muslims into Western Europe, not Eastern Europe, Western Europe. And I specifically watched it. I mean, we would travel the whole European Union and everywhere we went in Western Europe, France, everything, living on the streets, living in tents, mostly men. Very few women ever came with these men. And I said to my wife at that time, I said they want to destroy Western Europe. Eastern Europe can easily go back under Soviet mentality. Other than Prague was probably the only country, or excuse me, the Czech Republic, the only country in the East that is so westernized that their very mentality is very strong democratic. I said, so I don't see them going back under it. But when it comes to like Slovakia, Hungary, Poland, they're very much still in that communist mindset. It's just you see it. But that wasn't where the problem was. It's the Western Europe. It's the it's the side that is very very affluential in the world. They were very growing. Their economies were good. And they sent all the Muslims in over there. And I told my wife, I said, what are they doing? I said, they're going there to overthrow that part of Europe. And at the time, I didn't know that Israel was behind all that. I didn't realize that they're the ones setting this up. Why? It's to destroy Christianity. You have to remember, they believe that Esau, biblically, is the Roman Catholic Church, their descendants, all of, and they want to destroy the white race. And I'm not saying this as a supremacist. I'm just telling you plain facts. The Jewish nation, this, and I know this, I was part of Chabad for 20 years. I know what they say, what they teach, what they think, right? I went to synagogues. I sat there with rabbis. I know what they believe. I mean, even though some of them are really good people, and I mean, I love them. I didn't hate my own people, but they really had this crazy idea that the white race was needed to be broken apart. And they wanted the Muslim men to marry white women and have children. The same thing with, you know, and again, I'm trying not to be, I don't want to sound racist when I say it. Look, if you're black and you're married to a white person, you know, that's your privacy. You have a right to do it. But the thing is, they don't realize it was part of a plot. That's what it was. It was part of a plot to destroy the races here. Now, what I don't understand, though, quite frankly, though, John, is why. I never quite understood why they wanted to do that, but they did. That was part of the engineering plot. Now, the other thing is, too, from what I'm seeing now, when I look at these laws, Noahide laws and Sharia law and the compatibility of the two, if they can make Noahide laws an international law, and then they've taken and they've sent the Muslim people throughout the entire Western world. And when I say Western world, not South America, you don't have that problem there, right? But you have it in the United States. You have it in all of Western Europe. Why? Because that's your more evangelical type of Christian world that they want to destroy. Yet we've sat there and did nothing but build Israel up to be this powerhouse to be able to make this happen. Well, all the while, their plan is to destroy you. So all these Christians that love Israel and they're sitting there sending all this money and support over there while Netanyahu's calling you a bunch of useful idiots, you know, right to your face, and the Christians don't realize what's happening. And I'm not saying it to say hate Jewish people by no means, but my point is Christians don't understand you're feeding the very beast. Even J.D. Vance, when I heard him on Joe Rogan, he's sitting there in Joe Rogan's corners, and when he asks him, he says, you know, but Israel, don't they, it's like they got AIPAC, they control all the politics, and J.D. admits it, right? He says, you're right. He said, he said probably more, he said, all nations try to control our politics, and I agree with him, he's right. But he said, yes, Israel is probably worse than the rest. He admitted that. But then he said something that just floored me. And I don't think he meant it in the way I took it, but J.D. Vance says, that's just the nature of the beast. And I'm sitting there, well, you just hit that nail on the head, because that's what Jesus said. You know, they're vipers and serpents. They're what? They're beasts. You know, and that doesn't mean that every single person that's Jewish is a beast. I mean, heaven forbid, I'm Jewish by birth through both parents. I don't have it just through one. I got it through both my parents. You know, even though they weren't practicing Jews, I still got that ancestry, you know, but the thing is, it's just that there's that nature, that mentality that has no concern for life whatsoever. We see that by Gaza, you know, and then friends of mine that I know that tell me that we knew that October 7th was coming. We needed it to happen because why? We wanted to kill off the Palestinians in Gaza and we wanted to take over Lebanon and eastern Syria. They make no bones about it. And this is This is, I mean, in this one family alone, his daughter's Mossad, his wife is Mossad, his father-in-law was Mossad, his son-in-law was Mossad. Now, of course, two of those were killed. That's how crazy this is, John.
0: Well, we're running out of time here, Stephen, but the program's almost over, but are there any signs that come to mind that indicate this is escalating to a point where some action of one kind or another is going to be, is imminent and will be visible?
1: I will say this, John. I was told about 6 years ago that you're going to see Russia go outside of Ukraine, and oddly enough, when I was to be hit first, that's why they built up Poland, such a major army, and now Alex is saying it, and I've known this for 6 years, as well, and this would all happen while we're at war with Iran, and that's supposed to weaken us so China can take Taiwan.
0: Okay. Well, as Zen Master says, we'll see. How do we see Israeli news live? What times it come on? What channel and all that stuff?
1: YouTube Israeli News Live is the best place, and Substack under Stephen Bannoun and Yana Sotova, that's where we write at. Especially Noah Hyde-Lowes, Yana Sotova, just look her up. Amazing content. Most of it's free, John. Most of her work is all free.
0: All right. Fantastic. Take care out there. God bless you both, and thanks for being here with us tonight.
1: Thank you.
0: Thanks to all our guests, as a matter of fact. Once again, our condolences to Lieutenant General Thomas McInerney, and thanks to Mary Fanning and Jan and Mike and Stephen. God bless you, everyone. The signal continues. Good night.

0: true. 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
2: John B. wants you to know about a very special product called Camelicious. There's been an emergent interest, supported by many experimental and epidemiological studies, about the health benefits of camel milk in preventing pathologic conditions ranging from cancer to diabetes. In addition, camel milk has a different protein profile than cow's milk. It has much less fat, and it's better tolerated than cow's milk. But what's more, it is bioidentical to human breast milk, making it the perfect nutrition for the body. It restores the gut biome, known as the second brain. The effect for people on the autism spectrum has been amazing. Insulin requirements are dropping among those with diabetes. Its mild and naturally sweet flavor makes it truly a pleasure to drink. Camelicious is produced in an EU-approved facility under far higher standards than required in the US. 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Thank you.
1: A well-regulated militia being necessary to the security of a free state, the right of the people to keep and bear arms shall not be infringed. This is the Second Amendment of the United States of America's Constitution. 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

0: 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I miss the airwaves. Pete, Squirrel Hands, I miss them. I haven't been here, what, since June 27th? Is that the last Saturday that I was here? But I did fill in for Dan Proft the other morning. And man, did that. I did not recover. No lie, no joke. I did not recover until that Thursday night. Because, I mean, you know, getting up at 3 o'clock in the morning and driving an hour. And it just does something to your equilibrium. It does something to your whole psyche.
1: Stop touching me.
0: And I just couldn't. I couldn't recover. And it took me a whole day. And it took me at least 30-some hours to get back to, you know, being okay. It was whew. But I did enjoy it. I did enjoy it. I came so prepared. And we covered a lot of information when I filled in on the Chicago's Morning Answer. And then I don't know if Todd Vandermeer is going to call in or not, but I don't know if you saw what happened in New Jersey. One of the gun bills was struck down by a judge out there. So that should mean a lot for as it relates to our Second Amendment rights. And it may even, you know, help us here in Illinois with J.B. Pritzker's assault on guns. I mean, when you look at it, I had a list, and I forgot to read that off to Todd. But when you look at all the things that were pretty much basically outlawed here in the state of Illinois, and or you have to register your AR-15s and things of that nature now, I really do hope the Supreme Court comes in and helps us. And we'll see if Todd will call in to discuss that. A little bit later in this hour, we're going to have Davis Shostokas. Hocus Pocus Davis Shostokas, you know, he ran for Illinois Attorney General last go around, but he was also one of Trump's lawyers in 2020. You know, you remember when, you know, I got to play. Did I put the one in there? Oh, yeah, here it is. I got to play this. I got to start the show off with this. And there's going to be two back to back, but I have to. What's his name? Ossoff down in Georgia. Can you guys believe this guy? You know, I await the day, one day, that somebody will say, well, President Trump won. I really, really want to see how big their eyeballs get. So Clayton, I forget his first name, but he's being put up for some position. And, DNI, I believe. I forget which position it actually was, but listen to the senator from Georgia, the beta male from Georgia, and how his line of questioning, what he had to say. And one day, I just hope to see somebody say Donald Trump.
2: Did the president of the United States pardon a convicted narco-trafficker?
3: Yeah.
4: Yes.
2: Who won the 2020 election?
4: You know, I'm not going to do this with you.
2: This is a job interview. We've established that you have an obligation to be honest and forthright with the.
0: So this is the same place where they can't define what a woman is, and they couldn't answer those questions. And you want to bring up something in 2020? This dude is a beta for real.
2: Committee, yes, you do have an obligation to be honest and forthright with the committee.
4: Yes.
2: Who won the 2020 election?
4: Like I said, I'm not going to get into that with you.
2: But you do have an obligation to be honest and forthright with the committee.
4: Is anything that I just said not honest or forthright?
2: Yes, you're not being honest or forthright.
4: Who won the 2020 election? I think I've answered the question. We can keep doing this.
2: Well, we're going to keep doing this all day. Because you're not being honest and forthright.
4: I'm not going to engage in the theater.
2: It's a simple question, Mr. Clayton.
4: And I've answered
2: it. Who won the 2020 presidential election?
4: I've answered it.
0: Your mama.
2: You're here asking for the support of senators to lead America's intelligence community. We've established that you have an obligation to be honest and forthright with this committee and with the American public, but you refuse to answer a simple matter of fact about the 2020 election. Is that right?
4: No, that's not right.
2: Then answer the question. Who won the 2020 election?
4: I have answered the question.
2: Answer it.
5: These nuts.
2: What is your answer?
4: I've given you my answer.
2: What is your answer?
5: These nuts.
2: You refuse to answer a basic question about who won a presidential election?
4: No,
2: but you asked to lead America's intelligence community? Isn't it humiliating to be unable to answer this question, to have to indulge the president's delusions? We know, you know, everybody in this room knows the truthful answer to that question. Why can you not give it?
4: I think I gave you the answer.
0: I would have said Trump. That's what I would have said. I would have said Trump because you know, this is like now, because they also did it to Darren Bailey, who's running for governor here in the state of Illinois. They did it to him as he was coming. I don't know where he and his wife were coming out of, but who won the 2020 election? You know, Trump. I'm sick and tired of this crap. You know, this you got to be a beta. You got to be this soft, weak man and weak person in order to get along with people. I am getting so sick and tired of this BS. I really am. Trump won. Now what? What you going to do? Now get the hell out of my face. It's really that simple. It really is that simple, in my opinion. It's really that simple, especially when you got, I mean, think about it. Think about all the stuff that has been laid at Trump's feet. Russian collusion. He's a Russian asset. All these things that they spied on my campaign. And guess who was the one people out there telling us that we were all stupid and we couldn't see with our own eyes? The media. The left. Progressives. Telling us that we were stupid and dumb and ignorant. They lied on my campaign. I mean, they spied on my campaign. Oh, Trump, you're lying. You're delusional, President Trump. What happened? What did we find out? They spied on his campaign. He's a Russian collusion. Wrong candidate. Wasn't Trump that colluded with Russia? Wasn't him? I'm telling you guys, I'm getting so sick of this. And then you hear this from President Trump's speech.
1: The second set of documents we are releasing reveals that members of the deep state, very, very famous group of people, in many cases, in our intelligence agency work to actively suppress and downplay information about the extent of China's sinister election meddling, covering it up from both the president and the American people like nobody thought was possible. U.S. spy agencies began learning about the compromise of voter registration files in 2020 when they discovered tens of millions of voter data. Think of that, tens of millions of voters' data in 18 states have been bought, stolen, or hacked by China. Yet those responsible for sounding the alarm instead kept the information secret and hidden.
0: Where the hell are their heads? Why haven't we seen these people out in cuffs? Think about this. Now, it doesn't rise to the level of sedition. Yet, I guarantee this lady was not the only person involved in this. I guarantee there was a conspiracy to withhold information from the president.

0: you, mother. I'm like Denzel Washington now. I'm putting cases on all y'all now. I mean, tell me where am I wrong? Give us a call, 312-642-5600. 312-642-5600. Where am I wrong? To have what, I mean, think about this. After 10 years of investigations, impeachments, criminal cases, civil lawsuits, intelligence reports, media investigations, and congressional inquiries, what has actually been proven? What remains disputed, and what was political rhetoric? When you think about everything that they tried to throw at this president, and you want to tell us that what he revealed was a big nothing burger? Yeah, he revealed that Russia was trying to help who? Him. China was trying to... Russia's lightweight compared to China and what they're looking to do to this nation. Russia has got their hands full. Yeah, I'm 10 toes down with President Trump, and I don't give a damn who dislikes it. I'm keep getting all these old weird, crazy messages. Give us a call. We'll be right back.
1: And now, more Black and Right with John Anthony.
2: Only other adversary of ours who's anywhere near as good as the Russians is China. So why should Russia have all the fun? And since Russia is clearly backing Republicans, why don't we ask China to back us?
3: I hereby tonight ask China.
2: That's right. And not only that, China, if you're listening, why don't you get Trump's tax returns? I'm sure our media would richly reward you.
0: So you have a candidate who is running for the highest office of the land, petitioning China to go after President Trump.
4: China.
0: And you guys think, wait, let's go back. Remember, 2018 election integrity report. Do you guys remember this?
5: I continue to think that our voting machines are too vulnerable.
6: Our researchers have repeatedly demonstrated that ballot recording machines and other voting systems are susceptible to tampering.
7: Even hackers with limited prior knowledge, tools, and resources are able to breach voting machines in a matter of minutes.
8: In 2018, electronic voting machines in Georgia and Texas deleted votes for certain candidates or switched votes from one candidate to another.
9: The biggest seller of voting machines is doing something that violates Cybersecurity 101, directing that you install remote access software, which would make a machine like that, you know, a magnet for fraudsters and hackers.
10: These voting machines can be hacked quite easily.
11: You could easily hack into them.
0: Oh.
11: It makes it seem like all these states are doing different things, but in fact, three companies are controlling this.
12: It is the individual voting machines that some pose the greatest risk.
0: Salivary.
13: There are a lot of states that are dealing with antiquated machines. Right? Which are vulnerable to being hacked.
10: Oh. Workers were able to easily hack into an electronic vote.
0: What the heck is wrong with all those Republicans talking about hacking the voting machines can be hacked? What the heck was President Trump talking about the other night that we set up ourselves to be hacked? But those weren't Republicans. Those were all Democrats back in 2018 who brought this to the forefront. You ask me, they didn't use it. John Joliet. Hey, John.
14: John, what's going on? I'm 10 toes down with Jay Tom. How about you?
0: Man, I'm 20. I'm 20 toes down, 20, baby.
14: Awesome. Happy as a... wouldn't believe it. But anyway, hey, I didn't get this from nowhere. No radio, no phone, no nothing. It's not an issue. Me and my girl had... I'm not passionate about Mexico, but she wanted to get me. She knows in the AM I can be gotten. So it's kind of my fault for getting mad. But check this out. Their president, Claudia.
0: Yeah.
14: Okay, she won huge in Mexico.
0: Yeah.
14: On the premise of doing something with the narcos. She ain't done nothing.
0: Nothing.
14: She passed it on to whoever her foosh is. She just passed it on. She was like, I'm too busy. I think I'll give it to this her foosh guy. You know what I mean? Now, just think about it. What if Trump said, downtrodden, the poor people, I'm fighting a war. Forget them. Now, what would happen then?
0: Yeah.
14: All hell would go loose, wouldn't it? But I want your take on something, and I don't know who to ask.
0: Go ahead.
14: I'm not trying to. It ain't no gotcha. The thing is it not true that when you're running for president, you're either going to campaign on doing something for the poor and the downtrodden, or you're going to say, hey, this is going to be a secure country and safe country, y'all.

0: But hey, it's a kid's hard to do both, right?
1: Yeah.
0: But ain't that something? How Claudia gets all the respect, and my lady is saying how great she is, and I can't even say, hey, Trump ain't perfect, but neither are you.
2: That's right.
0: Man, she got so mad. But hey, what is your take on that?
2: Well,
0: can a guy or girl do both when they're running? Can they keep a promise for the poor and a stable, safe, secure country?
1: You know, the greatest, thing that you can ever do for the poor is get the hell out of the way if you're the government. I think the government creates more poor people. They've created more poor people. Remember the Ronald Reagan's nine most famous words. I'm from the government and I'm here to help. The moment, I'm telling you, thanks, John. I appreciate it. And I'll answer the question. Thanks. And I tell you, in the book that I'm, What did I just do, Pete? There it is. In the book that I'm writing, I talk about that. I talk about a time when I'll never forget. We lived at 906 West 87th Street. Greenhouse. My stepfather now, dad owned that place. It was right across the street from the barbecue joint on 87th. And, what's the name of that street? How did I forget the name? It doesn't matter. But I'll never forget when we had a caseworker. My mother's public aid caseworker came over, was coming, and they let us know. And my mother had us go into the house. Anything that had anything of a man inside that house, we had to make sure that we got rid of it. We had to remove it, hide it. We were hiding stuff all over the place. And it just goes to show you, Green, 87th and Green. Thanks. That's exactly where it's. Do you remember the barbecue joint that was right there, Junior's? Yeah, and thanks, RB. And I said that to say this. That was what the government said about a man being in the house if you were on government assistance. A man who could, and my stepfather, I've always respected him because he gave me a work ethic like none other. I probably wouldn't have had it had he not been in my life. I know this for a fact. And I speak about this in the book that I'm writing because it's about communism. It's about socialism. It's about Marxism. And I know I probably sound like a broken record, but I don't care, because we got to get to a point of understanding what's happening here in our country. And when this new group of political people who are rising to the cream of the top right now, they're rising to the top. These people do not care. They do not care about this being a constitutional republic. If it was up to them, they would get rid of it. So don't get fooled about the fight that's ahead of us. And it's going to be a fight. I'm telling you, I said this on the Morning Answer the other day. We are truly that generation that Ronald Reagan was speaking about being more than one. We're one generation away from extinction. And if we don't fight for this country and remove people like this.
3: Last question on this topic. Israel's Prime Minister Benjamin Netanyahu is perhaps planning to visit New York for the UN General Assembly. You pledged during your campaign and after you won to order his arrest to comply with the International Criminal Court warrant. What will happen if he comes in September?
4: Okay, I believe that Prime Minister Netanyahu belongs in The Hague. He's a war criminal.
1: You don't belong in this country! How about that?
4: Who has been charged by the International Criminal Court. And what you will find is that is an opinion that is held by many purely because of what his actions have wrought over these last many years. I've also said that I will follow the laws that we have here in New York City because I
1: believe. Hey, Mandani, try to go and arrest Netanyahu and see what you kick off. I don't care how you feel about Bibi Netanyahu. I don't care how you feel about Israel. But here's a sitting American mayor saying that he's going to arrest because, did he say that same thing about, any of the people from Iran that was just at the United Nations? They've killed over 40 some thousand of their own people in cold blood in some cases. Where's the arrest? Why aren't you touching them, Mandani?
4: I believe that there's an importance in following the law as a leader who presides over our city, and that's something that I plan to do.
3: Meaning? I'm sorry, I don't understand what that means.
4: Meaning that whatever the law allows me to do in New York City, that's what we will do, but we won't be writing our own laws to that end.
3: What does the law allow you to do?
4: That's an active conversation with our legal department in seeing what the prospects are we have here in our...
1: Understand the type of people we're dealing with in these new communists and these socialists. I thought when you were becoming a citizen, you had to renounce all of that. How the hell did he become a citizen? Did he renounce any of that? RB, am I wrong about that? That you cannot become a U.S. citizen being an avowed communist. Is it just a communist that you can't say that you are a communist in order to become a United States citizen? I'll do some looking up that up during the break. But this is the type of people that we're dealing with. You want to know how these systems and this whole Marxist rule is happening? And the systems of election and how this is being built. This is their dream. When you see election season, this is their dream. This is what the communists and Marxists, this is what they've always wanted to do. America will never be taken by force. We will never lose a fight to anybody out there right now that's in the world. And that's across this globe. Where we will lose the fight is ideologically here within in our own borders by people we just let run for office. I'm sorry. You should never be able to run for office if you were not born here. I hate me for saying that. I don't care. I really don't. Because you bring in all your customs and traditions and you think the rest of us are supposed to just sit back and just accept this. No way. As my grandson would say, no way, Jose. No way, Jose. Black and Right. We'll be right back.
2: Black and Right continues. Once again, here's John Anthony.
5: Documents cover five major areas of concern. First, they show that over a period of years, starting during the 2020 election cycle, the People's Republic of China carried out what is believed to be the largest compromise of election data in history, resulting in China's illicit acquisition of 220 million U.S. voter files. That information includes names, addresses, phone numbers, political party preferences, and other sensitive data that would be needed to register to vote and engage in other nefarious activities, which is exactly what was happening. This data loss presents an unprecedented election security nightmare. The intelligence even shows that China assigned a data exploitation unit specifically to this new project, compounding the travesty.
1: Welcome back to Black and Right. Here's what I don't understand. How you hear this come out. And how we were told all these different things, safest election, you know, nothing happened during the 2020 elections. And then you see all of this come out. Why wasn't this released when Christopher Wray and all these people were marched up to the to Congress? The finding burn bags, things that were supposed to be deleted. We got a shadow government going on. And then you look at what the Supreme Court has done. Birthright citizenship. And then now Trump is now petitioning the court again because right after that came out, you started seeing all these billboards pop up for people to come and have babies here. That is not a constitutional republic, folks. This, what we see that's unraveling right before our eyes is a complete gutting of the Constitution here in the United States of America. That's why I wanted to have a guy who I know understands the Constitution. Most of you don't know, but he's a constitutional attorney that he served on President Trump's 2020 election legal team. He's also written books. He has, you guys should make sure, and I'll let him tell it the way he wants to tell it. But he has books and he also has a YouTube channel. Hocus Pocus Dave Shistokas. Welcome back to Black and Right, brother.
6: Hey, thanks so much, John. It's great to be back with you. We've got so much.
1: Oh, yes.
6: There's so much to talk about. But, you know, just before the break, I was listening to you and you were talking about the situation with communists and stuff like that. And you ran through a little list of the things I'm involved in. I just want to, you know, relate to perhaps why I'm involved in so much of that stuff.
1: Uh-huh.
6: That goes over, and that story is like 100 years old. It goes back to my grandmother. And my grandmother was one of 11 children in Lithuania. And 8 of her brothers and sisters were slaughtered by communists.
1: Wow.
6: They had a farm. One was a priest. There was a couple that were nuns. Another was a school teacher. And then they ran a farm business. So they were religious people, educators, and business people, and they killed them.
1: Wow. So this is so personal to you.
6: It's personal to me, and so that's what's so bizarre about the people that are going, oh, the DSA stuff is okay. No, they'll be the first ones to go. These people are, they don't mess around. They kill people.
1: Yeah.
6: I don't think they understand that. My grandmother was, we were so blessed to have her because, ultimately, of course, she did become an American citizen, and she was born in September, but she made us celebrate her birthday on the 4th of July because that was the anniversary of her American citizenship,
1: wow.
6: And that's when she considered herself to be born.
1: Well, you know what, David, since
6: and that's why I do the things I do, John.
1: Since you parked that bus right there, I asked one of the people from YouTube who listens to the show regularly to pull up Immigration and Nationality Act, Section 313. Members or affiliates of the Communist Party or any totalitarian party are barred from becoming U.S. citizens. Citizenship requires taking an oath of allegiance and demonstrating attachment to the U.S. Constitution, which is considered fundamentally incompatible with communist and totalitarian doctrines. So, David, my question becomes, If Zoltan Mamdani is now calling himself a Democrat socialist, isn't that one of the affiliates of the Communist Party? And is there a could there be a play on swiping his citizenship from him?
6: Absolutely, there's no question about it. Because in terms of when you say socialist, you know, socialist, what does that mean? That in fact means that you will take property from somebody else, from one person, and give it to another. The difference between socialism and communism is a matter of degree. It is not a matter of philosophy. And so for all practical purposes, they're the same thing. But I wouldn't be a bit surprised that if he said something on his application for his visa or whatever he did to get to the country, it was probably not true. He probably lied. In which case, that is something that you can revoke. You can revoke citizenship for. There's any numbers of things, but we don't enforce all kinds of things.
1: Right.
6: We've got this crazy judge Sparkle at the moment, who apparently is has a dual citizenship. You can't do that.
1: Yeah, I agree.
6: When you get sworn in as an American citizen. I'm sorry, John. Go ahead.
1: That music means we got to go to the break, but we're going to continue this. Because one of the things I want to know, do you feel justified now? Do you feel like everything that you had to endure during 2020 and the years after, what President Trump delivered the other night, does that redeem you? That's what I want you to answer when we come back from the break. More with David Shostakis when we get back from the break.
2: It's the show the mainstream media doesn't want you to know about. It's Black and Right with John Anthony.
7: Talking about our machines, we know for sure that our foreign adversaries, not our allies, foreign adversaries have parts that are vital pieces in our voting machines. We know that they can access what they consider the key to the back of these machines. We know that they can change voter registration and your vote. We know it's possible. There's not a question. It's not even for debate. One thing that I love about numbers and I love about facts is they don't lie. This isn't something that I'm trying to tell you to spin a narrative. This is what is going on.
1: And that was the new DHS Secretary Mark Wayne Mullins. Before the break, we were talking to David Shostakis. David, you know, I think the better word is vindicated. Do you feel vindicated from the work you were doing during the 2020? And I think Rudy Giuliani is owed an apology because of how they came after him and basically tried to completely destroy him. You know, you think about 2020, not who won. I always think about how did the courts evaluate those election challenges, standing, evidence, remedies, deadlines. You hear so many people say, well, the courts, it went through the courts and they settled it. David, is that true?
6: That's an absolute lie, John. And I can tell you, I was in court with Mayor Giuliani. in 2020 in the Middle District of Pennsylvania in federal court there. I was scheduled, in fact, to be a witness and testify the things that had gone on in Allegheny County that had, that's just off the top, 57,000 people cast votes from condemned buildings, just for starters in Pittsburgh. That doesn't matter. That doesn't count the 25,000 people that we had that actually had voted. And we not only had their polling place, but the distance from the polling place to their grave site. And I was scheduled to be among the people that were going to testify. I went to court with the mayor on that. That's just an interesting sideline, John. Nobody calls him Mr. Giuliani. Nobody says Rudy. They always say Mr. Mayor. It's kind of a little sidelight background when you're with me. It's just Mr. Mayor. That's it's just an interesting thing. But I was there, and I was there on a Tuesday to primarily prepare for my testimony on Thursday. And on that Tuesday, the judge canceled the Thursday evidentiary hearing, and then didn't reschedule it. And then on Friday, dismissed the case without ever hearing one shred of evidence. I was not the only person that was scheduled to testify in this case in Pennsylvania. I mean, I can personally say that this is just we had the goods, we had the evidence, we had the situation where there was 200,000 more votes cast than people that had showed up or returned ballots. They counted 200,000 more. Pennsylvania, this is Pennsylvania, and that's where I was then. But that doesn't count what happened in Georgia in the runoff elections, because I was in Georgia in the runoff elections and I worked there. On January 6th, during the infamous day, the Georgia election was actually January 5th. And on the infamous January 6th was the day that they were supposed to count the final votes on the Georgia Senate election. Without getting into all the details, I've been there with there's about 70 lawyers from all, covering all over the state of Georgia for those elections. Then we had been monitoring both signature verification and ballot processing for 2 weeks from the day after Christmas till January the 5th. January 6th, they were going to process the balance of stuff that came in on the 5th.
1: Yeah. Now
6: we went to the final place and the doors were locked. Nobody, the doors were locked for all over the state of Georgia. They finished counting in the dark, in secret, and they gave us two Democrat senators. That's what happened January 6th. Now, in terms of...
1: I call it the cleanup job. See, I call 2020, they had to go clean up some stuff. And that's why you got all those burn bags. We will never know what they truly destroyed and got rid of. Every time I think of 2020, I think of it as a cleanup job. They had to get back in there, and they were willing to do anything. Now, and David, one of the things, the reason why I said they're willing to do anything, look at the impeachments, look at how they came after Trump with the lawfare, the weaponization of government. These people are willing to do anything to get back in power. Is that a statement that where I'm overstating, or is that something that more people need to start pushing out as it relates to these people who are trying to destroy this constitutional republic?
6: John, I won't go into the details, but I filed an election lawsuit in Will County, Illinois, and I got fined $35,000 for doing it.
1: Wow. What?
6: Long story, and maybe we can do that. Do a show on that separately.
1: Yeah.
6: But they attacked lawyers all over the country. They attacked John Eastman. That was what they tried to do. They tried to deprive people that were trying to defend elections. They tried to deprive them of counsel by attacking the lawyers.
1: Wow.
6: It's crazy. So in terms of, I don't know about vindicated, I don't know about redeemed, because I never felt wrong.
1: Right.
6: I never felt wrong.
1: But they made it appear, though, you were wrong, though. So to the public eye, you were wrong.
6: Well, I ran for Attorney General in 22, and I did an interview with the Tribune, and when the Tribune published their reviews of their interview, they led with that Dave Shostakis election denier.
1: Yeah. Yeah, they can't say that anymore. And you know what? One of the things also, do I, how much time do I have with you? Do I got as much time with you as I possibly can?
6: As much as you want. I've got a lot of, I got a laundry list. Let's go.
1: Let's do it. We're talking with David Shostokas. Guys, Constitutional Soundbites is his YouTube channel. It's a book he wrote. You guys got to go out and get it. You're listening to Black and Right Radio. We'll be right back.
2: This is Black and Right with John Anthony.
1: Welcome back to Black and Right. David, we got a couple of people that's been sitting on the phone lines for some time. Let's take a few of those calls. Mitchell from Dish Plains. What's up, brother?
8: Hey, John and company. You know, the thing about this whole thing with Joe Biden, sloppy Joe Biden, is that, you know, look at the popular vote. It doesn't determine who becomes president. It's based on the Electoral College. It's our 12th Amendment. Now, Biden in 2020 gets 81 million votes. I want you to compare, you're a smart guy, and so is your audience, compare Reagan's both terms, compare Bill Clinton's two terms, and compare Obama's two terms. You'll see in the popular vote category, which is nothing more than an analytic, okay, that was pretty consistent. The 2020 election is an anomaly.
1: Yeah.
8: Because if he had 81 million votes in the popular vote, and for those at WCPT, they don't understand the difference between the popular vote and the Electoral College. Because when Hillary Clinton lost in 16, she's like, well, I won the popular vote. Oh, I guess she forgot, Hillary Clinton, that there's an Electoral College process for U.S. president. But I digress.
1: No, she didn't forget.
8: Like back to sloppy vote, Joe Biden, if he got 81 million votes, folks, why did he drop out in 2024?
1: That's a great question.
8: If he was so darn popular.
1: That's a great question.
8: Because he was also, and I would have to ask your guest, Joe Biden in 2020 had the charisma of a Wolverine. He was in his basement. He was replaced. He had a few files specifically talk about how he was replaced. He did not have the charisma of Obama in 2008.
1: Yeah.
8: So, excuse me, how did he get, well, the 2000 Mules thing, they talk about the ballot harvesting. Now you have this, obviously, the DNA, you have the CIA, they have classified documents that obviously China played a role. Shocker. So when Hillary loses in the most embarrassing fashion in 16, what did she do, folks? She blamed Russia, and we found it was a total ruse. You hear what I'm saying?
1: I do. Thanks, Mitchell. We got to go. We got callers. Brian from Indiana. Welcome to Black and Right.
9: Good afternoon. What's going on?
1: What's up, brother?
9: I just want to say this birthright citizenship thing, to me, it's an easy fix if the government want to do it. Only thing they have to do is start making tourists sign waivers and stuff. For instance, if you're coming here from Russia, Mexico,
1: China,
9: and your wife is 3 months pregnant, the United States government can say, hey, y'all welcome to come here, or you're welcome to have your baby here. But as of right now, you are a citizen of Russia. And if you had that baby, Russia is what we have a right to bill Russia for letting you have your baby here. And you signing a waiver that you just here to visit. If you had a baby, you got to go through the proper procedures.
1: Yeah.
9: They can stop that at the border if they wanted to. And if you got illegals coming here and they have babies, before they had that baby and you catch them, you can make them sign waivers else. They can have that baby in Mexico, then they're welcome to come here. So if they wanted to, it's an easy fix.
1: That's true.
9: You're not protected by the jurisdiction until that baby pop out. So all these hospitals is offering these signs and stuff. The United States government can go to their hospital and say, hey, those people have to sign waivers before they even come across the Texas border.
1: Yeah.
9: If we wanted to stop it.
1: We didn't
9: even need the Supreme Court for that.
1: I agree. Thanks, Brian. David, that's what other countries do, though, isn't it?
6: Oh, absolutely. No, absolutely. And of course, the Supreme Court screwed up. Judge Kavanaugh did his concurrence. Judge Kavanaugh put together what probably made the most sense, and that is that birthright citizenship, as it's been practiced, has been the practice. But in fact, Congress has the authority to alter it, and an executive order does not. That's kind of what I expected them to do in the first place.
1: Yeah,
6: but they didn't. And we all know what the intention was in the first place. It was for former slaves and their children.
1: Yeah. Well, David, that sound means we got to go to break. But guys, Lewis, I definitely want you to hold you, David, Lewis, David, and Mike, hold the line, because I think especially you, Lewis, and David. Hold on. Is that Mike from Yorkville? Please hold the line. I'm telling you, I really do believe what the points that you're going to make are very valid points. You're listening to Black and Right. Hour one, we done. Hour two, up next.
2: Prepare to have your mind opened. The lies of the mainstream media are about to be exposed, and the hypocrisy of the left is about to be revealed. This is a revolution in how you think about politics, race, and culture. You've tuned into Black.

0: 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Before the break, we were talking to constitutional attorney David Shostakis. Guys, if you haven't gone out and gotten any of his books, or you haven't followed him, his YouTube channel, Constitutional Soundbites by David Shostakis, please go out and do so. And also a book in the same name, Constitutional Soundbites. I think you had three volumes of that, right, David?
1: Well, there's three books. There's Constitutional Soundbites. There's creating the Declaration of Independence, and then of course there's Capsulus Informativus Constitutionalis. John, the only only book explaining the Constitution in Spanish in the whole world.
0: What?
1: Nobody else is taking the time.
0: Hey, if you're going to come into our country, you should learn it. What the Constitution means, because, and before we go to the calls, but David, how important when you look at I get it. We, America, we've had so many blemishes on who we are and were as a nation, but we fixed them. How important is it for the people that are listening to this show to understand why it's so important that we list this nation as a constitutional republic instead of this? And I get the distinction between a constitutional republic and a democracy, but this small d democracy that the left is talking about is not the same democracy that our forefathers, when they enunciated the word, used, correct?
1: Well, they didn't even use the word, John. Democracy doesn't appear in the Constitution, Declaration of Independence, Bill of Rights, Articles of Confederation. You want me to go on?
0: No, please.
1: Democracy does not appear in any founding documents, not the Northwest Ordinance that set up Illinois, Indiana, Michigan, Ohio. The term does not exist simply because they always thought of it the way Ben Franklin did, and that would be two wolves and a lamb taking a vote as to what was going to have what was going to be for dinner.
0: The lamb.
1: You know? Yeah. That's exactly that's the definition of democracy. And so, a constitutional republic requires provisions for protections for minorities. A democracy is simply majority rule that allows them to run roughshod over minorities. And we're not talking about minorities of skin and race and gender and those, but minorities of thought, philosophical differences, a different approach to the world. That's what those protections are for. It's crucial because it's got to do with the freedom of thought, freedom of philosophy, freedom to approach and live your freedom to live your life without the interference from others. Because socialism, in fact, takes property from one person and gives it to another. That's not freedom. That's no longer freedom.
0: Yeah.
1: Okay. Socialism is not freedom. It's a horrible word, and it's one step short of communism.
0: So where does Marxism come in at?
1: Karl invited invented all that with Das Kapital, and that goes back a long time. But it's just that was kind of screwed up to begin with, and it's kind of the original DEI, if you will. It's equity. We've got equality. We don't have equity. Equality is equality of opportunity. Equality is being treated all the same under the law.
0: Yeah,
1: That's not the same as equity.
0: Equity
1: is taking from somebody.
0: I forget who said this, but equity is the midwife of tyranny. I forget who that quote is attributed to, but it's one that stuck with me. The moment my eyes were awakened from being a Democrat, and that whole word equity. I mean, how can you ever reach equity with people? I don't get it.
1: It's impossible.
0: Yeah.
1: No, they started out with all men are created equal.
0: Yeah.
1: They didn't say that all men are created equitable.
0: Yeah.
1: And when that, and just as an aside, you mentioned the YouTube channel. There's a class there that's called Constitutional Foundations, and the very first scene in the very first video of Birth of a Nation has a brand new newborn baby and goes in to explain how that child is born with all the rights and privileges that you or I have from the moment of conception. And
0: Amen.
1: So that's what that's about.
0: I wish they had those rights. I wish they had all of those rights, though. David, we got to go. Let's go back to the callers. Let's go to Craig from Mount Greenwood. Craig.
2: Well,
0: hey, Craig.
2: Hey, John, man. Thanks for taking my call.
0: No problem.
2: You know, there's a lot of important subjects, and you've been hitting on all kinds of good stuff. I'll make a little point on both items. The one on the Supreme Court with the birthright citizenship, anybody in their right mind, and even people that aren't even really smart with anything about the Constitution, knows that the spirit of the Constitution was not to authorize what they authorized. It was totally, you know, the issue with the slaves and all that. Okay, yeah. So they blew that one by a country mile. It goes to show how fallible they are, or corrupt, whichever.
0: Well, Senator Jacob Howard from Michigan, who's the author of the, was one of the authors of the 14th Amendment, specifically said that, too. Craig?
2: Yeah. Hey, John, the other point is that something I wanted to mention about this speech. You could sum it up in three bullet points. That speech that Trump gave was so powerful with these three bullet points. I know what you did. I can prove what you did, and I'm coming for you.
0: Let's hope the last part happens, because we've said the first two many, even during his first administration, we've said that. Well, it's coming. The whole Q network of people. Oh, we got him. We set a trap for him. All of that stuff that came out in Trump 1.0. Let's hope Trump 2.0 proves differently.
2: Oh yeah. Hey John, you have a great night, man, and everything, and keep doing a great job with the hey, I got some company over here, and they know who you are, John.
0: Hey, tell them I said hi. All right, brother.
2: They all love you, man.
0: All right, thank you. All right, brother. Take care. But am I right, David? When you think about how many times we've said we got them, we set the trap, they've fallen into the trap, but nothing happens.
3: Nothing happens. Nothing has happened yet. I'm not so sure that nothing is going to happen. I have fairly decent hopes. A few months ago, both Bob Fioretti and I were out in there, and we're going to talk about Bob eventually,
0: yeah.
3: I hope.
0: Yeah.
3: But we were out in D.C., and we had the opportunity to spend some time with both Harmeet Dillon and Todd Blanche. Harmeet is just... She's a pit bull.
0: She was on this show last week with Richard Porter.
3: Yeah, she is. I love Harmeet. We had an opportunity to spend time with her, and we actually talked to some of the assistants that are involved with the litigation in Central Illinois about the voter rolls here in Illinois. They're actively doing what they need to do to protect the elections in the first place. And the first order of business is to protect them, and the second order of business is to see to it that there's penalties for messing with them. As much as people think the federal government has unlimited resources, that's not actually true.
0: Yeah.
3: They have to set some priorities, and the first priority is, in fact, to protect things going forward.
0: And there's so many things that senators and congressmen, they run a lot of interference. A lot of people don't understand this too, and I do. You know, when they say, you know, why certain things are not happening, because there are senators and congressmen and both sides of the aisle do this, that are running interference for anything to happen to these people. That's the part that people don't understand.
3: That's also that's part of it as well. And another part of it, John, is I actually was at an election integrity thing back in February, and I gave a talk called Judicial Horror Stories actually told some stories about judges that did not do what judges are supposed to do. And the truth is you got to protect elections before they happen.
0: Yeah.
3: After they happen, a judge is either himself elected or appointed by somebody that's elected, and so the judges don't want to call the system into question.
0: Well, just like
3: their own authority.
0: Yeah, just like this judge, Obama appointed judge that just referred Todd Blanche, right, to the bar. I mean, come on, man. Really? Are you serious?
3: Yeah.
0: Right as he's up there getting ready to become to take over the DOJ, you have an Obama appointed. How, when we get back from break, we could take a couple more calls, Dave. But when we get back from the break, I also want to talk about that. How are these judges getting away with what they're doing?
3: Trying to punish lawyers. It's crazy.
0: Yeah, I mean, not just that, but you like Boltzberg. I know that there are certain things you can and cannot say, but because you were in the bar. But some of this stuff, it's just starting to really bother me how these judges are just interfering in what Trump is trying to do. You listen to Black and Right. More with David Shostakis when we get back.
4: And now, more Black and Right with John Anthony.
0: Welcome back to Black and Right Radio. Let's go back to the phone lines. Tom from Blue Island. What's up, brother?
5: Johnny, how are you, brother?
0: I'm doing well. How are you?
5: Great show, great guests. I have a couple quick questions, and I want to listen to you fellows because you're having a great conversation.
0: Thank you.
5: John, you touched on something at the beginning of the show, and I've asked about this a couple different times. When these senators, and you mentioned the females wannabe of Ossoff, when they ask these judicial nominees and when they ask these nominees for, you know, these secretary positions, who won the 2020 election, they always invariably say, I don't want to get into that. But when they say, I don't want to get into it, in essence, they're admitting that they don't want to say Joe Biden won. So why don't they just say simply, I believe Donald Trump won the election? And then one other quick question, yeah. Johnny, is with all these federal judges, was there not a Supreme Court case that limited these federal judges from inhibiting the Trump administration? Thank you, guys.
0: Yeah, thanks, Tom. Well, David, I think I can answer the first question. It's because they're on their oath and they're trying to get them in a trick bag, right?
3: Yeah, that's the first question, because yeah, you have to be very, very careful when you're testifying before Congress, because there's things what they call a perjury trap, right? They ask you questions that have curious answers, potential answers, and then maybe 2 years later you'll say something different, and they'll try and drag you in for perjury.
0: Yeah.
3: It's very, very tricky testifying before Congress, because it's a political activity.
0: Because technically, you would be lying if you said Trump won because Joe Biden occupied the White House, correct? So they can catch you in that trick bag, right?
3: They can catch you if that's what you say. I would think a reasonable answer that's defensible is it's hard to convict somebody on perjury for giving an opinion.
0: Right.
3: So if you couch it in terms of I believe this was the outcome, this is my personal belief, et cetera, as opposed to stating it as a fact.
0: Right. See, that's what I would do. You know why I would do that? Because I want to see their eyes pop out of their head. But let's go back. Before we answer the judge question, let's go back to the phone lines. Mike from Yorkville, what's up?
6: John, thank you for taking my call. It's funny listening to that conversation. You know, politicians, while they expect us to tell the truth in Congress and it under perjury, but they lie every day.
0: Mm-hmm.
6: It's amazing. Yeah. You know, my question, it was where I was listening. David said he went through a judicial process. He was fined for $35,000. Is that correct?
3: That's correct.
6: Okay. So as a constitutionalist, I imagine it's very tough living in our country now. Because we're expecting judges to actually know and uphold the Constitution above all other laws, but yet they fail to do every time. And this is the problem. It's because we have turned, or we have allowed lawyers and judges to make our courtrooms like a business, where no longer if you bring up somebody's rights in a courtroom, you could actually be looked down upon by your other colleagues and actually shunned, because they're going to look and say, well, if I apply that right, then everybody, I got to work with these people at the end of the day. Oh, I got to make deals with these people at the end of the day. So what you're telling me is this case that you say is always so specific. And if I happen to use, like, you know, my own rights on this whole thing, it could be actually poo-pooed on, because the idea of my lawyer here needs to work with these other people's, my constitutional rights are basically thrown out the window.
0: Yeah, David?
3: Yeah, I would
0: thanks,
3: say
0: Mike.
3: That our judiciary has any number of problems, sorry to say this, but it starts with the law schools. The law schools themselves do not teach the Constitution to begin with. And second of all, the law schools are now primarily
1: profit centers for universities that are not about teaching the law. My very first day in law school, the professor said, look to your left, look to your right, one of you will be gone at the end of the semester. Wow. And it was true. One out of three of us were flunked out before. It doesn't happen anymore. Everybody goes through. It's, you know, kind of like everybody gets a prize.
0: So that's why we got so many bad lawyers.
1: As long as they're paying the bills. Yeah, as long as they're paying the bills.
0: Wow.
1: It's a financial thing, as long as they're paying the bills. And that's like John Marshall is where I went. It's now been rolled into the University of Illinois Chicago.
0: Yeah.
1: And by the way, they erased John Marshall because apparently he owned some slaves, even though he was the longest serving Supreme Court justice ever, and et cetera, et cetera. But they erased his name from the school. And now UIC is a DEI law school.
0: There it is.
1: And that's why you wind up with judges that don't know what the hell they're doing.
0: Yeah. Let's go back to the phone lines. Eduardo?
7: Yeah, John, can you hear me?
0: Yeah, there you go. Go ahead.
7: Yeah, you know, between what's happening in Canada with these fires and even this lettuce that came...
0: The strain?
7: Yeah. Taylor Farms is from Methical. And Claudia Schoenberg, she's the president of Methical, she's been complaining about the EA, military, and immigration tactics. So I think it's time to put tariffs on... I know he's thinking about putting tariffs on Canada, but I think we need to put tariffs on Methical, too, because this is ridiculous. And let me also mention, September 26th, mark this on your calendars, MS Now, this is the resistance coming for the midterm elections. MS Now is having a community event in Arlington, Texas, September 26th. So all you young people, get your tomatoes ready so you can toss them at them when they have that event.
0: Thanks, Eduardo. I appreciate the call, brother. But let's go to that question about the judges that Tom had.
1: Sure. Yeah, let's talk about those judges for a moment. There's something interesting about that whole situation. Well, in the first instance, he was right about one thing, and that was in the last year and a half or so, the Supreme Court, in fact, did shut down those judges issuing those nationwide injunctions. And to the extent where one set of plaintiffs would come in and they'd say, they'd contest one of the orders from the president, and then some judge in Bufu, Maine, would say, "No, he'd take control of the whole country." The Supreme Court said, "You can't do that anymore. You can only issue injunctions related to the parties that are in front of you," which is amazing. It's amazing because it's true, and it's always been true. But these guys usurped power and tried to act like they were the president. So there is truth to what he said about that relatively recent change. But that doesn't change the fact that they're still trying to issue orders contrary to Supreme Court precedent. They don't do it, so they don't follow the law regularly. And there's something that I've heard a few congressmen start to talk about, and it's absolutely true. When you talk about impeachment, we know that for the president and probably the vice president and other civil officers, it talks about high crimes and other misdemeanors. For judges, you've got high crimes, other misdemeanors, but Article 3 also says that they shall serve during good behavior, which means that judges have a different standard.
0: And but who holds them accountable? Who holds them accountable, though?
1: It should be the Congress. There used to be a time, of course.
0: Impeachment.
1: Again, when... And there's been... I think a dozen judicial impeachments through the course of American history. It's been used against judges more than any other office.
0: Yeah.
1: We think of the things that involve the president, but it's been used against judges more than any other office, and more judges have been removed than anybody else relative to impeachment. But they usually, a couple of them are outstanding because a couple of them, you know, came in drunk regularly on the bench, and a few of them got caught taking bribes. Those were the easy ones. But I would suggest that during good behavior means you follow the law.
0: Yeah.
1: And if you are regularly overturned by the Supreme Court, I would suggest that that is no longer good behavior. And there was a time when they were also controlled by the they wanted to be thought of well by their colleagues, and it was embarrassing to be overturned. But this set of judges who don't understand the law themselves don't care about being overturned.
0: Yeah.
1: You know, so the whole, we've lost a lot of courtesy and honor. We don't have much honor within that profession anymore. Honor used to police that profession as well.
0: Trust, too. And, we've lost trust. And David, we got to go to break shortly. And sure. When we come back from break, we'll get into Bob Fioretti. And your. And I see that your sister's running for office, too. But I also want to talk.
1: Sister.
0: I also want to talk about the Smith-Mundt Act. And do we need to bring that back? Because government propaganda has just blown up. And it was Barack Obama who got rid of it. I wonder why. I wonder why Barack Obama got rid of this.
1: Why.
0: I wonder why. You know, because government propaganda has just become such a boom right now. You're listening to Black and Right. Guys, we'll take your calls. 312-642-5600. 312-642-5600. We'll be right back.
8: 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You'll be glad you did.
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8: Every patriot has an obligation to question authority. 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
1: 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David, I just got to play this real quick because I see a caller. Brandon Gill, Congressman Brandon Gill, man, he is probably one of the finest congressmen we have up there on the Hill. And you'll understand when I play it and then when I take this next call.
2: And that is why I've introduced legislation to add the Equal Rights Amendment as the 28th Amendment, enshrining it as the law of this land.
3: I'd be happy to look at your Equal Rights Amendment and read through it. I guess my biggest question was, does it define what a woman is? We'll take a look at it. I just was hoping for some analytical clarity, but thank you. We'll take a look at it.
1: Jim from South Elgin. I prepped that one.
4: Hey, man, how you doing?
1: I'm doing well. How are you, sir?
4: Been calling a remote location in Roatan, Honduras.
1: Uh-oh.
4: But, yeah, anyways, I'll send you some pictures. Anyways, the also in testimony this week or last week, Randy Fine and our friend Mary Miller and some other people interviewing these heads, there's a guy named Steve Dubernay, who's the dean at the UCLA, talking about all this transgender stuff. Can transgender people get pregnant? This sort of thing. And these guys are, it's the same woke education. It's like with the law schools.
1: Yeah.
4: And this is dangerous. And a lot of my older physician friends are not part of the AMA because they're along with this stuff. And the problem is, these young doctors, I'm blessed. Hopefully, I never have to need one.
1: Yeah.
4: Because who knows what kind of service you're going to get. But some of them are being taught, this whole thing with, what's it called? Restorative justice or something.
1: Yeah.
4: Where, implicit bias and that kind of crap. And this just screws people's thinking up, and it should be outlawed, in my opinion. It's just awful.
1: I agree with you, Jim. Thanks, Jim. Appreciate the call. But, before the break, David, we were talking about the Smith-Mundt Act. Well, do you think that we need to bring that back now?
5: Yes, I do. The government should never be in the business of issuing propaganda.
1: Yeah.
5: I mean, that's what it is. It's propaganda. And I don't know why... Well, we know why Barack got rid of it or gutted it for all practical purposes. I think we should get them out of the business. The government should not be in the business of persuading United States citizens. That's not their business.
1: Yeah.
5: So we'll do away with that. Before we go much further on anything else, though, John, you keep talking about Detroit.
1: Yeah.
5: Detroit, August 14th and 15th, I'm going to be there along with about 300 other lawyers at the MGM Grand in Detroit for the Republican National Lawyers Association election law seminar.
1: How's that going to go?
5: We're pretty excited about it, and typically they usually will have some folks. You talked to Harmeet before. I expect Harmeet will be there. There's a fair possibility of Todd Blanche, so hopefully we'll get an opportunity to see. If you're in Detroit, then we'll get an opportunity to see you there. Maybe we'll get a chance to have you come by and interview some of the folks that are going to be there that are working on elections all over the country. I think that's something that people should know is that regardless of how much they've actually attacked lawyers, me personally, Mayor Giuliani, John Eastman, the list goes on, the lawyers that they try, there's still a bunch of people that say, no, we're going to stand up and we're going to fight for fair and legit elections.
1: Yeah.
5: And there's a big group of about 300 coming to Detroit on 14th and 15th of August. In preparation there. So hopefully we'll see you in Detroit, and maybe you can meet a few folks.
1: I know I'm there following week because we have the Woodward Dream Cruise, the car show that goes there. And I do my show there live at the Oakland County Republican Party. But, David, before we get into to Fioretti and your sister's running for office, did you know this about the United States Senate and how it was founded and when it was founded?
6: Call to abolish the U.S. Senate. The New York Democrat repeatedly declined to reject the plan. And when I pressed her on whether she supports the institution, Ocasio-Cortez suggested elements of the Senate were racist.
7: I don't support the filibuster. I don't support elements of this institution that we know, were founded on Jim Crow.
1: Yeah,
6: Those comments here in the Senate drawing sharp criticism.
1: David, the United States Senate was founded on Jim Crow. Did you know that?
5: I did not know that. I thought it was somewhere around 1787. And the Jim Crow stuff was somewhere around 1864, somewhere after the Civil War.
1: You mean 1964?
5: I'm going with 18. But it was almost 100 years after the Senate got started. And I think it started, in the former

0: we'll talk about why people should vote for Bob Fioretti for Attorney General here in the great state of the United States. I mean, the great state of Illinois. We'll see. You're listening to Black and Right. We'll be right back.
1: It's the show the mainstream media doesn't want you to know about. It's Black and Right with John Anthony.
2: The individual calling in is John Fitzgerald Kennedy. John Fitzgerald Kennedy lived in Detroit for 48 years, and he has never been registered to vote, let alone voted. He moved to Roseville, Michigan between 2019. When he moved, he changed his license to Roseville, Michigan. After he changed his license to Roseville, he became registered for the first time in his life back to his old address on Edmore Street in Detroit. They put John Fitzgerald Kennedy on a permanent absentee list, and they have used him in three different elections voting absentee. He don't even know what an absentee ballot application is or a ballot is, nor do he know where our election department is. This is a friend of mine that I've been knowing for years. He don't know nothing about voting. When I seen him on the voter list, on that list for voting, I immediately knew something was wrong, because I know him and I know he don't vote, and I know that he moved out of Detroit. There's no way that he will move from Detroit, live there 50 years, never registered to vote, never vote out in Detroit, move to Detroit and decide he want to register back to his old address and start voting. He didn't have to do this because he's not voting in a local position. They said he voted for in the November 2020 election, which is the presidential election. He can vote in that election in Roseville. He can vote anywhere in that election. He don't have to register to a city he don't live in and vote. And that's the same with the August 2022 gubernatorial primary election, and they use him again in the November general election for the gubernatorial. So he's on the phone and he's going to state that he never voted and he don't know anything about that.
3: Please begin when you are ready. Mr. Kennedy.
4: Yes, I'm here.
3: Okay, wonderful. We can hear you, so just please begin when you are ready.
4: Oh, I just wanted to say that I never voted. Don't know anything about it until it was brought to my attention. And that's pretty much it. I don't know why they did it or, you know, what's going on with it, but I never registered to do anything.
0: Welcome back to Black and Right. David Shatokis, I lied. That was a video that Pastor Lorenzo Sewell shared on all of his social media platforms. And, you know, Pastor Sewell has been really pushing what happened in Michigan. And I was asking myself, why did President Trump, out of all the states that he could have come out and said something about, why did he hone in on Michigan? And I forgot, Pastor LaSewell has a direct connection with President Trump, and they talk all the time about the fraud in Michigan. Why did President Trump hone in on Michigan outside of all the other states that he possibly, Illinois, you and I both know Illinois, but why did he hone in on Michigan?
5: Well, a couple of things. One is, of course, if anybody's interested, you go to whitehouse.gov, election integrity, and there, in fact, is the whole investigation of Michigan that's been declassified, that's right there for your eyes that you want to see. From my personal standpoint, I know folks that were involved in the whole situation in Antrim. And the Dominion machines going on in Antrim. That was the same time in 2020 that I was doing stuff in Pennsylvania and some of the other people. But Michigan they've got the goods.
0: Yeah.
5: They've got the goods, and the goods are available online. So go to the website, go to whitehouse.gov, election integrity, and there's five different classifications, and there's one section that's entirely devoted to all the data and all the information that they have on what happened in Michigan, and it's just a disaster.
0: Let's start with your sister. What is your sister? I cannot believe she's thinking about running for office. Did she fall?
5: She's on the
0: did she hit her head?
5: Yeah, you. If you got time, I'll tell you the whole backstory. The truth is that nobody ran for the Republican nomination for Metropolitan Water Reclamation District, and Terry Carr, the new Cook County chairman, didn't want to put up with that.

0: He wanted to have people on the ballot. And I was part and parcel of the folks that they consulted. And I said, I don't think she'll do it. I said, but the perfect candidate, in fact, is my sister. She was at one point the public relations media director for MWRD. She knows the agency. She knows what it's about. She knows the issues there. And the next day after I was part and parcel of that discussion, I brought it up to her. I said, I don't think you're going to want to do it. And she sat there for a minute and she said, I'll do it. She went out personally and got 1,000 signatures. They have this thing where even if you get slated for a vacancy that you have to go get signatures. She and Michelle Pennington and Tim Rueckert went and got 1,000 over them each. They put in 5,800 signatures. And guess what, John? The Democrats filed an objection to
1: this. Of course. They don't want competition.
0: And I don't know what a regular person would do that doesn't have a brother that's an election lawyer.
1: Well, that helps. That helps.
0: And we beat that frivolous objection to a pulp, and now she and that's Joe Shostakis. You had your folks call in from Mount Greenwood and Blue Island and whatnot. They can vote for Jill, because it's all over Cook County, it's a $1.7 billion agency.
1: Yeah,
0: John,
1: it's a patronage job. That definitely is a patronage job, for real. Who just said that on? And then somebody just said that in, Senor. I knew it had to be Senor, but that's true. But Dave, I promise you, when we get back, I'll let you make the case for Bob Fioretti, and then we'll close out the segment, guys. We'll take your calls 312-642-5600. 312-642-5600. 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We'll be right back.
2: This is Black and Right with John Anthony.
1: Welcome back to Black and Right Radio. All right, David, make the case of why you think Bob Fioretti should be the next person to take out Kwame Raoul.
0: I'm gonna finish up with the water reclamation, and just to tell you, there's been no Republican on that board or commissioner since 1972.
1: Oh.
0: And that's why your taxes continue to go up, and that's why there's all kinds of things, and people need to pay attention. It's a huge agency. Take a look at Jill Shostakis. There's been no Republican since 1972. Now, let's talk about my longtime friend, Bob Fioretti, 30 years. We've been acquainted. We actually have done legal work together. We've shared some cases together. So I've known Bob for a long, long time, and I've known him both socially and professionally. So, we're friends, but I can vouch for his legal skills. And here's the deal. Let's just talk about the Office of the Attorney General. You know, I've had 5 years to think about this,
1: yeah.
0: John, because I ran back in 22, and I didn't run this time because Bob was, and because Bob can win.
1: Please do tell me how that can happen, because Kwame Raoul is a formidable foe.
0: Yeah, well, here's the deal on that. Historically, if a Republican candidate, statewide candidate, gets 30% or more of the vote in Cook County, he wins statewide. And Bob, in 24, just 2 years ago, ran for Cook County State's Attorney,
1: mm-hmm.
0: and got 30% of the vote. Because of his personal history, and involvement with folks in Cook County. He's won two terms in the Chicago City Council as an independent alderman, and they actually, because he wouldn't go along with the corruption and the problems, they districted him out of a job. So he wears as a badge of honor that the Democrats kicked him out of the council, I would suggest that it is a badge of honor. Now, let's just talk about the office of the Attorney General. Most people, when they hear the term, they think of like Pam Bondi, Todd Blanche,
1: yeah.
0: Eric Holder, those folks that are the president's Attorney General. And those folks serve at the pleasure of the president. The Illinois Attorney General is elected by the people of the state of Illinois. and owes no duty to who? The governor.
1: The governor.
0: He doesn't owe any duty to the governor. But Raul, of course, owes the governor for the $4 million in campaign funds he's gotten over the years. He's gotten $2 million from Madigan and Madigan-related sources over the years, et cetera, et cetera. And all the things that you don't like. You've been in the legislature. You know how they pass laws willy-nilly.
1: Oh, yeah.
0: Not paying any attention to the Illinois Constitution. I don't know if anybody knows. Illinois has its own constitution.
1: Yeah. That little pesky thing we have, yeah.
0: yeah. And guess what? The Attorney General is an independent constitutional officer. He's not appointed by the governor.
1: David,
0: his job is to represent the people, and I'll tell you more when we come back.
1: Yeah, no, we got about a minute left. I got another guest coming in. Now, here's my question to you. Where can people find and follow, and I'll have Bob on at some point as the election nears, but where can people go and find and get involved if they want to go out and help Bob Fioretti and your sister?
0: It's real easy for Bob. It's bobforillinois.com, and if I've only got 30 seconds, I want to say... July 23rd at 6 p.m., hosted by the Illinois Freedom Alliance.us, a Zoom call will be conducted where Bob and I will be answering questions and discussing the Office of the Attorney General. Illinois Freedom Alliance.us. Come July 23rd, join me and Bob on Zoom.
1: All right, guys, go get his books and follow his YouTube channel, Constitutional Soundbites. David, thank you so much for spending so much time and gracing the audience with your presence.
0: It's great to be with you,
1: guys. Right.
0: It's been
1: Take
0: too
1: care.
0: Long.
1: Yes, sir. Take all care. Right. And, guys, all right, goodbye, Michigan. Hour 3 coming up next. Don't go anywhere.
2: Prepare to have your mind opened. The lies of the mainstream media are about to be exposed, and the hypocrisy of the left is about to be revealed. This is a revolution in how you think about politics, race, and culture. You've tuned into Black.

0: the answer. Detroit's gone. I need to get my third hour in Detroit so I can continue to talk to them. As you guys see, Adam is setting up his lights and blinding me with it. Adam Lyles, who's become really good friends with Elon Musk. Once he's ready, we're going to start talking about the... you guys have seen all these data centers being built and all of the hoopla that's going on about it. Adam and I are going to talk about it because he talks to Elon Musk about these things. And a lot of over 100 people that work at X, Adam, and talk about. Because, listen, I actually wrote an article on this for this group out of based out of Washington, D.C. And I don't think people really I get it. People, you know, the water, the resources that these data centers are taking. But I'm going to tell you, if we don't build them, China then usurps us and become the number one, because China doesn't follow the same rules that we have to follow here in the United States of America. And I understand people are upset, they're flustered, they're frustrated about all of these data centers. I do like the idea of them saying that they'll start paying people to put something up on their houses, and they'll pay their electric bill. And I think the article I saw was they were saying that they pay their water bill and electric bill if they allow them to put up a something that can capture the data on their house. So Adam and I are going to get into that when he's done, because it's so. I really do think this is something that really does need to be talked about and discussed. And the data centers, the people who are putting up these data centers, just like I remember when they were thinking about building the road through extending out I-65 down to the southern part of Illinois, and the people that they come out and they bring to these cities to have this discussion, they don't understand the people, they don't understand the layout of the land, and they just bring in people who are not from here, and I think that's a huge problem. Because people are going to push back, and they were when they were trying to build the Ileana Express down in the southern part of Illinois. I mean, it was going to run through it was part of my district in the 75th down through Wilmington, and they were going to take a ton of people houses from them when they could have went through Madewin. But they wanted to protect bugs instead of forcing people to give up their homes. Listen, I believe in conservation. I believe in all that stuff. You know, we gotta, but not over taking and tearing down people's houses to build something. I'm a little skeptical when it comes in. You're going to be on mic one, Adam. You got it?
1: Yep.
0: That's mic one right there. You ready? You ready? Put the mic up to your face.
1: Yep.
0: Adam, is it Lois or Los? Lois. Lois.
1: Lois.
0: Hi, Lois. What's up, man? You haven't been here in a while.
1: I know. It's good to see you again.
0: Yeah.
1: I've been pretty busy.
0: Yeah. Well, thanks for... Wait. Did I bring my shades? Oh, I brought my shades, so I got to put them on, right?
1: Yes.
0: Where are your shades?
1: I have it on the side here. I got to go grab it.
0: Now, where'd you get these from? There's some very interesting shades that you just gave me, brother. Where'd you get them from?
1: Yeah, one of my friends was in town for a convention, and so he hands them out at these booths that his booth is. So he left me a whole box of them rather than shipping them back home, so now I'm handing them out. You look really good. You look really good with those shades.
0: They're a little too small for me, though, for my life.
2: I wear my sunglasses at night.
0: Keep it, Pete guy is on. Hey, you know why that's in there, right, Pete? You know why that song is in there? When I filled in the morning, it should say CMA. That's from CMA, right? Amy put it in because I used to wear my sunglasses during the show, and she used to play that every time I put my sunglasses on. But talk to me. Now you've become really good friends with Elon Musk.
1: Yes.
0: You should have him call in one day.
1: I'll try. He's very busy, but I can definitely get one of his employees to come on. Yeah. Possibly so.
0: Because I do want to talk to somebody. And as it relates to the building of these data centers, because as I said just previous, the people that they bring on to come out to these different municipalities to speak on, they're the worst, and they're not people. Normally, they're not people from the area or the city in which they're trying to build. I mean, you saw right across the street, right here in Elk Grove Village is run literally right across the street from my radio station. I mean, they didn't have a big problem. Manuka, down where I live, they're building a massive one in Manuka, and I had no idea they were even building it. I had no idea why all the land that they were taking up. And then one night I saw all these police cameras. I think it was from Manuka police, because Manuka looks like they're taking over. They have all that land where they're building it. And now you just saw all these police cameras being put up all over the land. And it was like, what the heck is going on? And I called a friend who's in government now. And I said, what the heck is going on in Manuka? Oh, you didn't know? No, I technically don't live in Manuka, even though my kids go to Manuka schools. He said, yeah, we're building a data center. I said, what? Adam, to the people that are listening to this show, why do we have to get ahead of this data center thing as it relates to, you know, what happens to China, with China? Why is it important for these data centers to be built?
1: Yeah, they are massive economic engines, basically, of intelligence. So if you think about it, you're basically having unlimited intelligence at your fingertips to solve all the problems that society has. Everything from curing cancer to designing new materials that can, you know, work in rockets. Things and problems that are very difficult for humans to solve is a lot easier for AI to solve, especially at scale. So this is basically like the economic engine of moving forward into the 21st century, kind of like how the internet revolution, you know, completely, you know, shot America up completely. You had the industrial age shoot America up and things like that. So this is the next step in that evolution of basically intelligence that allows us to solve the more difficult problems in society.
0: So why are they moving into places? Like, I'm thinking about the Manuka address. I'm thinking about this right here. There's really no bodies of water, because you need a lot of water for these data centers, right? Why aren't they finding locations to put these places where there's a body of water, and then they pay more of what they... If they're going to use the resources, Maybe do what the nuclear power plants, basically send more money back to the locales in which they put these nuclear facilities. Why not do something like that?
1: Yeah, so a lot of these facilities have actually improved over time, right? Because a lot of people, when they think about this stuff, they think about just a few years ago where they were and where they are now. So now what they do is they recirculate the water. So they basically recycle the water. So their water usage basically comes down quite significantly. And
0: What about the electricity?
1: Yes, they use a ton of that. They use a ton of electricity, but there's a way to responsibly do it. So when Elon opened up Colossus in Memphis, he installed...
0: Which is?
1: The largest, you know, AI data center on the entire planet. He brought in his own generators to provide the electricity for that. And any leftovers he puts into the grid. So there's a way to do these things responsibly, such that you legislate that they have to pay into the grid to be able to offset the cost, to be able to build out the electricity that's needed to run them, or they can provide their own generators and stuff like that. So there's a lot of stuff that we can do, because, you know, this discussion kind of like has fallen behind what things were just a few years ago. And in just like, you know, 3, 4, 5 years, things have changed so much. Everything from recycling the water towards, you know, the structures you can have for the electricity generation.
0: Yeah. So what you're saying, that they're building like these little lagoons within the compound where the water, and they put their own water in there, and the rainwater and things of that nature. Is that what they're doing now?
1: What they have is, once they get the water once from the municipality, they can recycle that over and over again. So it's basically a one-time input cost versus what it used to be, which is more of like continuous in and out. And that was what the communities were complaining about like prior, and they've made adjustments too. So there's always constant changes. Like, you get feedback from the community, and you always try to figure out how to improve things. So that's what the newer generations are like.
0: It sounds like they need to hire you to go to these municipalities and start speaking on their behalf, because I listened to where I live in Joliet. I listened to the presentations. I heard them, and they didn't explain it to this degree, to where I definitely get it. And when we come back from break, I need you to truly explain why this is important, because we are in a race with China. China's pretty much the only country right now, Craig, that we are in a race. And as it relates to AI dominance, I'm going to play an audio clip when we come back from break, and I want to get your take on. And I don't think people understand the potential uses that's coming with AI and how dangerous it is for us as Americans if we are not the top dog, like we were the top dog with the internet, and why we need to be the number one top dog as it relates to AI. Because, you know, there's a part of me that still, I talk about it all the time. Terminator, Skynet. I get afraid that at some point AI will completely take over everything, and that scares me a bit. And maybe you can allay some of my fears that I have. We'll see.
1: Absolutely.
0: We're talking with Adam Laus. And you guys, I've had an opportunity to speak on Adam's Sunday show that he has on his Spaces on X, and we'll get into that too, Adam. You're listening to Black and Right. Don't go anywhere. We'll be right back.
3: And now, more Black and Right with John Anthony.
4: The president left any gray area or area for interpretation. This was about get, save, pass. That was the last thing he said. But let me just say, address some of what you said, Brian. It is a different era now than it was in 18 or in 20. This massively different. I sit on the advisory board of two quantum cybersecurity companies. I know something about this. AI and the threat of hacking using modern AI technology has made all of our systems, both public and private, more vulnerable than they have ever been. We know it's been proven both by our own intelligence agencies as well as the private sector that China has been data farming, harvesting data, both public and private, from the United States, from U.S. citizens, data they cannot even access yet until their cyber techniques enable them to do so. It is a different threat today than it was in 2020 and 2018, and that's part of why the president was so forward-looking. We didn't hear the moaning and complaining and kvetching, if you will, to use a very New York term, about what happened in the past. This was raising alarms about what could happen in the future.
0: Now, Adam, that was Lopresti talking about the threat of AI as it relates to elections. Now, should China become the top dog in AI, especially when quantum computing comes on board and connects with AI, how much of that is a problem for America?
1: It very much is a problem, right? Because, you know, China's already always trying to hack our systems. But now imagine having, like, the power of a superintelligence helping along with that. Yeah. So it's important for the United States to be one step ahead in the AI race so that we can close these security vulnerabilities early, right? So there's a term called the white hack. A white hat hacker and a black hat hacker. White hat hackers are people who are hired by companies and private entities and governments to come in to try to see where the vulnerabilities in the system are so they could patch them before they are found. And so that's important for us to be ahead of that AI race so that we can patch up those security vulnerabilities, because these, you know, codes are thousands and thousands upon thousands of lines long, and there's always going to be an error somewhere. So having a super intelligence come in there, clean that up for us before China can find it, is basically protecting us from the attack that's going to come. Possibly, you know, you never know when it comes, right?
0: Yeah, so that's what happens if should we not, and the correlation with the building the data centers and this threat of AI and quantum computing, is that something that you can put together and combine and say, with all of this that's coming for as it relates to AI, we better get really serious about it. And that's, I think that's one of the reasons why President Trump had the Elon Musk and all of the AI people and the people that build the computer chips and all of that. Is that one of the reasons why early on in his administration he convened all of these leaders to the White House?
1: Absolutely. Technology is a national security issue. And we can see, for example, in Ukraine with Russia, right? Ukraine is doing actually very well for such a small country, a quarter of the size of Russia. And the reason why is they have the advantage of using AI systems and other technologies in their militaries. So it gives them a huge advantage. So if we fall behind, not only are we susceptible to attacking, but then later we also have to deal with the military issue of China getting ahead of us and leapfrogging us, because they can innovate a lot faster than us because they have access to this super intelligence. So it is a national security issue, and still allow us, our companies also, to stay competitive, right? Because it takes a lot to engineer and design all the products and stuff that go into us, the manufacturing, and just having somebody at a company that can, you know, so accelerate that by 10x would be a huge difference.
0: Yeah, you know, I called Elon Musk a hero. Actually, the White House actually shared that. I mean, Trump's rapid response shared when I was interviewed by CNN, and then the rapid response team shared me calling Trump and Elon Musk heroes. When it's all said and done, where will Elon Musk stand on the mountain of AI technology?
1: So, where Elon wants to stand is to create a world of post-scarcity. That's a term that he uses often, and he uses the term of universal high income. Basically, what it is you look at our ancestors, how they lived very primitively in these, like, little hovels, and look at how technology, manufacturing has allowed us to live such good, luxurious lives with air conditioning, vehicles, and everything like that, and he wants to see that accelerate and progress. So what he wants to see is a world where diseases are cured, cancer is cured, everyone's got the best healthcare on the planet because, you know, there's no shortage of doctors because you have, you know, robots taking care of you and everything like that. All the elderly are taken care of. They never have to worry about, you know, being alone and falling over. And they, you know, we have pretty much everything taken care of. So he wants to live in this world of post-scarcity, and that's what his ultimate goal is.
0: So when you say cure diseases, How does the addition of AI, especially this new AI, how does that help cure these diseases? Because I know he also have, what's the thing with it? Is it a chip in your head or something like that?
1: Yeah, Neuralink.
0: Correct. Neuralink. What is Neuralink, and how does it function in the brain of an individual?
1: Okay, so I'll go ahead and answer both questions. So the way that you cure diseases, I'll give you a quick example, is somebody used Grok to actually one time create a customized cancer therapy for their dog, and as a result, they were able to cure their dog's cancer.
0: No way.
1: Yes, because it can do all the complex computations that us humans can't do on compounds, on your DNA, and everything like that to figure out what is the best combination of things to do. So imagine that kind of level of personalized medication for everyone.
0: Stop. So now you're saying that the pharmaceutical companies are going to come after because that takes away some of their ability to earn.
1: It does. Well, that's where the people come in and say, hey, you know, we want these cures. We don't want just treatments. And so AI offers that possibility of doing some of the more complex calculations that humans can't do, but to an AI seems obvious. Yeah. And we can create these customized therapies that are extremely affordable, that it's not going to break your bank. So that's the, you know, how it works with diseases and stuff. Now, when it comes back, your other question was related to Neuralink.
0: Yeah.
1: So what it is, Neuralink is it's a small little implant, and they've made huge improvements recently, so they don't have to.
0: It's not the mark of the beast, though, is it?
1: No, it's not.
0: I mean, hey, you can't buy or sell with this, so I don't know. Maybe it could be the beginning of it. I don't know. That scares me.
1: I think we'll be okay. So what it works is it reads the inputs from the brain, the electrical signals that you train with somebody there to be able to understand your inputs. And then later you can do those outputs into the computer or a hand and other things, so that this way you have mobility. So, you know, there are a lot of patients that use this that now can communicate as fluently as you and I do,
0: yeah,
1: who are previously paralyzed, unable to speak anything. They can use a computer, everything. And they can even use a robotic arm to feed themselves. So imagine, you know, you get into an accident, you're disabled, you know, how are you going to take care of yourself? You don't want to be a burden on your family. Now you have this chip in you that can allow you to use your computer and phone naturally. You could have a robotic arm there so it could help you out with whatever your daily tasks are. And the future is to eventually have something similar to an exoskeleton suit. So this way you can go back and start walking again, and your brain inputs tell the suit to move forward and carry
0: around.
1: So he's looking
0: to the people who are paralyzed, things
1: correct
0: of that nature. Do you think at some point this Neuralink will help people who are paralyzed to be able to walk again?
1: Absolutely.
0: Where is he at in that standing right now as it relates to seeing people get up and walk again?
1: Yes, we're on that pathway. We've made it significantly more efficient with robotic surgeons now, so it's a lot more affordable and faster to do. They've just improved the methodology. First, they don't have to open up what's known as the dura, which is the hard layer of the skull. Instead, they can do small, thin drills, so it's a lot easier to do the probe. So now we've brought down the cost and time significantly and the level of expertise. So you don't need a surgeon to do everything. You just have the robot do it for you. And we now have it connecting to like arms and stuff, and so probably in a year or two we might having it see some kind of robotic suit that can allow the disabled to walk. But right now I've seen videos where they were connected to an arm and the person can feed themselves without any help whatsoever.
0: Wow. Let's go to the phone lines. Nick from the Northwest Side, what's up, brother? You ain't called my show in a while, but that's okay, you bum.
5: Yeah, I'm sorry. I actually stayed home today. It was supposed to rain. It did a little bit, but it's supposed to rain later, but it didn't. And it's still hot and humid out there, and I just decided I'll stay home in my little room with my air conditioner. I don't have a woman, but I got an air conditioner.
0: Smart man.
5: It's better this way.
0: Smart man. Anyhow, What's happening?
5: And I am single, and I am very lonesome, but that's another matter. So I just wanted to say that you did a beautiful job, as usual, when you substitute and when you're on the Dan Proft show.
0: Oh, thank you.
5: But I'm in and out of dozy periods then, because in the night I listen to talk radio sometimes, yeah, and it just drifts on. But anyhow, I like to remind people that we got to vote as much as possible, keep a majority. It doesn't have to be every single person running who's got the Arbeiter name, you know, because some of them maybe we don't like. And lately with Trump, we're a little bit dissatisfied how he got duped into thinking these Iranians were sincere about things, that he just took advantage of them, and that's the truth of the matter, you know. But we got to vote for the Republican candidate so we have a majority in the House of Representatives and in the Senate, and hopefully for president, because if this country goes all Democrat in those 3 years, especially substantial numbers, that's it. The country, forget about 250 years.
0: Yeah.
5: This country is going to go downhill, and it won't take that long.
0: Well, Nick, so I don't know. Hey, Nick, I don't know if you heard me AOC clip where she says she doesn't care about some of the things that are, you know, as it relates to this country. And I'll play it when we come back from break. That scares me.
5: Okay.
0: That scares me that a duly elected congresswoman will say that she wants to get, she doesn't like the filibuster. I don't like the filibuster either. I think they should do away with it. And you live with the consequences. That's why the candidates need to do what's best for them as it relates to getting out why people should vote for them. But I hate the filibuster. I think John Thune should just blow right through it. Because guess what? When the Democrats get into office, that's exactly what they're going to do if they get the House, the Senate, and the presidency. They are going to completely transform this country. Nick, thank you so much. We got to go to break. When we get back, where's Grok at as it relates to AI right now? And what is he looking to do in the future? We'll be right back.
3: Black and Right continues. Once again, here's John Anthony.
0: Welcome back to Black and Right. Let's go to the phone line. David from Lansing. What's up, brother?
6: Hey, John. I'm in medium, like a law library dictionary.
0: Oh, that's not medium.
6: It's medium weight. Oh, yeah, I guess it's heavy.
0: Yeah.
6: Coming in heavy, John.
0: Yeah. What's up, brother?
6: Hey, what's going on? At the very top of the show, you had the question, you played the clip of the, I forgot his name, getting grilled by a Democrat on Capitol Hill about his, who won the presidential election?
0: Yeah, Clayton.
6: Right. I have a response that would have been better.
0: Yeah,
6: and I think most attorneys know how to do this. Because the question was loaded and obviously political, the way to respond would have been to clarify the terms, like a dictionary term, a law dictionary term of, can you define one? the word one, W-O-N.
0: Yeah.
6: Now, the person asking it will be like, that's ridiculous, just answer the question. But if you did answer, it might be like something like, well, who was inaugurated president? Or, you know, who got more votes? So in case of who was inaugurated president, you'd say, well, sadly, you know, the response would have been like, well, Joe Biden won by cheating, you know, or was inaugurated by cheating, or in, you know, response number two would have been like, who received more votes? Now, then the response to the person being questioned should have been, well, define received. Does that include, like, harvested ballots, illegally harvested ballots? Does that include votes that were counted twice in the middle of the night? Does that include Chinese ballots that were manufactured somewhere else? You know, and does it include all those fake ballots? In that case, you know, Joe Biden won, it could have been responded in a more intelligent way.
0: You know what I would have said, David? Joe Biden occupied the White House, but Barack Obama was leading it. That's what I would have said. You remember?
6: That would have been too...
0: Pete, can you find that audio that I think it might be on Black and Right where Barack Obama was on, I forget who's, what's his name, the late night guy, and he's talked about it, you know, I wish that one day I could have, you know, sitting in my basement and called all the shots, basically. I forget the name of it, when Barack was on,
1: Jimmy Fallon?
0: Not Jimmy Fallon, the other one. It might have been Kimmel.
1: Oh, Jimmy Kimmel.
0: No. It's the one with the ear. The guy whose ear is a little messed up.
1: Oh, Jon Stewart.
0: No. The other guy.
1: Oh.
0: No. Thanks, David. What's the guy's name? Not Jimmy Kimmel. Oh, Colbert. It was with Colbert.
1: Oh, Colbert. Stephen
0: Colbert. It was when he was on Colbert was interviewing. We missed you. He said, we missed you. And then he was basically saying, you know, if I was, I wish I was, you know, could be in my basement and have a front man. You know, and I can call all the shots. Well, that's what it happened. I'm sorry. But, Adam, we were talking before the break. Where is Grok as it relates to the leading AI models? And do you think at some point Grok will be the dominant AI model?
1: Yeah. So in terms of price per intelligence, I would say it's the leading state-of-the-art model. So you have a lot of different metrics you can measure these models on. Sometimes they can be in first place in some metrics. They can be second place in other metrics. So Grok tends to be in the first, second, or third places on almost every single major metric that's out there that they use to measure these models. But the huge advantage that Grok has is that it's a fraction of the price of some of the other models. So a lot of these companies are scaling back on some of their AI usage because the bills are coming in so high to use Anthropic, to use ChatGPT, and others.
0: And Anthropic is Claude, right?
1: Claude. Yeah. Mm-hmm, correct. Mm-hmm. Whereas Grok is a fraction of the price. So a lot of people are starting to switch over, and they just released things like Grok Build, so to do the programming and coding, which is one of the places that it's used most often, these AI models, is in coding. And a lot of companies are starting to switch over because they're basically getting the roughly, you know, more or less the same intelligence in some areas and better intelligence in other areas, but it's like a fraction of the price, maybe like a fifth to a tenth of the price of Claude or ChatGPT.
0: Yeah, you know, I was talking earlier about communism and socialism and things of that nature. When you look at how the DSA and how the Democrats, Socialists of America, and how these people are starting to grow in a lot of these different cities. You see what happened in New York. You see what's happening in Chicago and California as it relates to this ideology. That's a scary thought, to think that they could use Grok or any AI model to advance who they are as an ideology. Is that not scary?
1: So the thing is you can build your models to sort of have... Elon's goal is to create a maximally truth-seeking model. And so it's to push back on some of these like extreme ideologies. For example, rent control doesn't work typically. It ends up inflating the prices because it takes away all the incentives to build new housing. So models like Grok can come in there and push back on some of the ideas when they go in there and do their little searches and say, hey, this isn't going to work. That's a bad idea. This is why the free market solution will work. So if you train your model properly, it can actually fight back against these people.
0: Oh, that's scary. That is so scary. And when we come back from break, I want to talk about Elon Musk is now going into the, what is it called, cyber cabs?
1: Yes, the cyber cab.
0: And is it operational in any other state?
1: Yes, in Austin and in a couple other places, they already have it's rolled out.
0: And Elon is looking to bring it here in the state of Illinois, but he's running into a few obstacles, right?
1: He's learning how Illinois politics unfortunately works.
0: Oh, it works. For whoever has the biggest check, I'm going to tell you a story about Emo Jones that I've used to always hear when I was in Springfield. You're listening to Black and Right. We'll be right back.
3: It's the show the mainstream media doesn't want you to know about. It's Black and Right with John Anthony.
7: We missed you.
8: Thank you.
7: These last 4 years. Did you miss you? Did you ever look at something going on in the news and go, you know what the situation needs? Go Barack Obama.
8: I said this before. People would ask me, knowing what you know now, do you wish like you had a third term? And I used to say, you know what, if I could make an arrangement where I had a stand-in, a front man or front woman, and they had an earpiece in, and I was just in my basement in my sweats, mm-hmm. looking through the stuff, and then I could sort of deliver the lines, but somebody else was doing all the talking and ceremony, I'd be fine with that, because I found the work fascinating.
0: You know, I played that clip so many times during Joe Biden's presidency. That clip right there should have been all over everywhere. When you look at, when you think, especially now that we know that Joe Biden wasn't all there, and it just wasn't. I don't understand how it didn't go. I mean, that thing should have been everywhere, you know. And I'll continue to play it because I really believe that's what happened. I really do. But before the break, we were talking about, Adam, about cyber cab. Okay, explain what cyber cab is and why is it not in Illinois yet?
1: Yeah, so cyber cab is basically like an automated Uber where there is no driver necessary and the AI drives you. Now, it's already available in Austin, Dallas, Houston, Miami. And it's rolling out next to Vegas and a bunch of other places. And they'd love to bring it to here in Chicago. So they've already had the cyber cab here in Chicago under some kind of special provisions, but they can't release it to the general public. They're just doing what's known as validation testing now, and they're just waiting for Springfield to get along, sign the legislation necessary to make this possible here.
0: So you've talked to some people in Springfield. Here's what I would say. Register to become a lobbyist so you don't get in trouble. So when you start talking to legislators, I would register as a lobbyist because you don't want any untoward things to come your way. And also, who have you talked to as it relates to CyberCat?
1: Yeah, so I've already spoken to Tony McCombie and Darby Hills.
0: Yeah.
1: And asked them, you know, how are we doing on AI legislation and cybercaps? You know, this is me as a private citizen.
0: Yeah, of course.
1: As a friend, with no pay whatsoever. So, you know, they said that the legislation, unfortunately, Darby said the legislation is kind of stalled and not moving anywhere at the moment. Tony McCombie came out and said she's in favor of, you know, moving forward on data centers and other things related to AI and robotics in a very responsible way, right? What we were talking about earlier with making sure the electricity is taken care of so that, you know, there's no strain on the grid, that kind of stuff. So they're pro for this kind of stuff over here, having, you know, in Chicago, in Illinois, because it could potentially help so many people. So imagine if you have your grandmother, she needs to go to her doctor appointment, she wants to go visit a friend, you could just order the cyber cab. It pulls up, takes her to the appointment, takes her wherever she wants from point to point, and it's done at a fraction of the price, maybe like a third to half of Uber.
0: I really do think you should. I'm as I'm listening to you explain this, you really probably should think about. It's not a hard process to register as a lobbyist and tell Elon to start paying you, because your ability to articulate it, and you're not really a partisan guy. You've never really been a partisan guy. You're just somebody who this is your lane and you walk right into it. And because there's some Democrats you need to talk to. I hate to say it this way, but Republicans have no pull here in the state as it relates to what gets passed and what doesn't get passed. The Democrat Party, that's who you have to go and convince, you know, especially a lot of the legislators. So I don't know where that would fall. Maybe judicial, Judiciary Committee. Because they have to lay out and govern the laws of what the cyber cap means here in the state of Illinois. But I think you probably should go. I mean, I think about it. This is just something. I'm creating another career for you. And when Elon is ready, I mean, you know this stuff in and out, and you can go and talk to these Democrat legislators. I can tell you who to talk to, some of the people that are still there, and I'm sure they would definitely use it. Now that Elon, though, has attached himself, or in their eyes, attached himself to Trump, he you know, they look at that off-putting, because look at what they were able to do. How did he get through all that? When you saw how they were out there attacking Tesla dealers, which has nothing to do. The Tesla dealers had nothing to do with President Trump. Elon has a product. He sells a product. He wants people to buy his product. He connected with Trump because he saw Trump as a vehicle to help him get his product. Am I right or am I wrong about that?
1: Yeah. So he saw it as a vehicle to help Trump to make the nation better, not for his product.
0: Correct.
1: But because he loves his country. You know, he is a naturalized citizen over here. He loves this country like with every fiber of his being.
0: Yeah.
1: And he wants to see the country thrive. And so he saw, you know, the techniques that he has in his private sector, he was hoping he'd bring it over into the public sector to fix things, you know, from everything from Doge to automating things. But he was constantly bumping into the reality of politics, which is there's so many different special interests that are involved. Yeah. They're all going to push back on you. They're all going to jump on you. And they're very coordinated oftentimes in their narratives with their connections to the media.
0: This is my direct plea to Elon. I want him on the show. Elon Musk, I want you on this show, because you know what? I don't know if he can talk about it or not, but I would really love to know. What nerve did he touch when it came to Doge that got both parties really excited as it relates to, because you and I both know, I mean, I know how this stuff works. Elon got too close to something as it relates to Doge. And I still believe Doge was one of the greatest ideas that we've ever come up with in government. In order to figure out what government was actually doing, because I'm sure he was using AI models to determine what the heck? Social Security. I've never heard people 200 years old still receiving Social Security checks until Elon Musk and Doge delivered those results for us, right?
1: Yeah, and that's the beauty of AI, is you can go through piles and mountains of data that a normal human could never do in their lifetime, and an AI can go through in like split second. So he's uncovering so many things, and unfortunately that came with some pushback.
0: Yeah, it was. Oh, well, we know why it came to pushback, because, I mean, what happened at USAID? Dude, I'm telling you, I believe this, that USAID and a lot of these other slush funds, these NGOs, were used against America. And I'm so glad that Elon Musk was at the forefront to stop that. And I wish he had stayed there. We'll be right back.
3: This is Black and Right with John Anthony.
0: Get up! Get on up! Welcome back to Black and Right Radio. Get on up! On AM 560, the Answer Chicago. I see Christine Maxwell. Dude, she's a heck of a candidate, man. I really do hope she wins. I really do, because I mean, she's truly taking a grassroots campaign and is now looking to unseat. I think she's running against Jonathan Jackson, Congressman Jonathan Jackson. And man, you talk about sending shockwaves. She wins, she will send shockwaves. So Adam, 5 years from now, what's the conversation you and I are having about, and Elon's is Grok. What's the conversation we're having about AI models in 5 years?
1: In 5 years, we're going to be probably talking about things like how much better our lives have gotten, right? Because, you know, imagine going to the doctor, right? And you have an issue that nobody could actually solve. For example, you get some kind of rare disease. Now you're just going to be, it's like a routine clinic check-in where you come in, they design the custom therapy for you, Grok does all the processing necessary, and you walk out the door nice and fresh. So I think it's going to be, I'm an optimist when it comes to the future. And I think we're going to be living in a much better world in 5 years from now. And in 10 years from now, it's going to be unrecognizable just how amazing things are going
0: to
1: be.
0: As it relates to disease, we spoke earlier about people being able to walk, how far along what you think we are from there, from that point?
1: We're very close. Like I said, we've already, somebody done personally a demo with their own dog who had cancer that they created a custom therapy for and ended up recessing the tumor. And when it comes to the robotics, it's basically already there, some of the primary stuff where they feed themselves, but the full body suit, probably still another year or two to come along where you'll see a prototype out there. And in about 4 or 5 years from now, anyone would be able to get it affordably, I figure.
0: What's the next, because Elon's always forward thinking. What's the next mountain that he's trying to overcome?
1: AI data centers in space. So,
0: whoa.
1: Yes, that's the big thing that's going on right now. So he's trying to increase the amount of compute that's going on so we can solve bigger and bigger problems, and we could also have humanity on planets like Mars and other places. And in order to do that, we're going to need a lot more data centers, and you know, building it on Earth, it comes with some pushback, you can see politically, but when you can build them in space, you get 24/7 sunshine without being passing through the atmosphere, so you get a lot more solar radiation to work with, and you can do things more efficiently. So his goal now is to take that into space, and we can scale up humanity even faster.
0: Yeah, and SpaceX.
1: Yes.
0: I mean, so when are we getting to Mars? When do you think Elon's going to lead the first people to Mars?
1: Hopefully within our lifetime, I think so.
0: Well, how about just the moon?
1: Yeah, the moon is going to be the first objective. When it comes to Mars, he's probably going to send the Optimus robot up there first to make sure things are prepared, because we want a round trip, not a one-way trip to Mars. But I think within our lifetime, for sure, within 10 years on the moon, and probably within 15 to 20 on Mars, I'd say.
0: I just have one quick question. How did Adam Laus get connected with Elon Musk?
1: Oh my goodness. So I'm his favorite reply guy on X. I reply to him all the time. He loves my stuff, replies to my stuff all the time. And then one day he was in Wisconsin for the Wisconsin Supreme Court race, and my good friend Scott Pressler was helping him with Scott. The get out to vote efforts, and I was there volunteering to help. And Scott says, hey, let's just go up to Green Bay and watch Elon speak. So I'm like, okay, not a problem. And when it came time for Q&A, I ran as fast as I could to the line. I go, hey Elon, it's Adam, your number one reply guy, you love my stuff all the time, and you know, you follow me from your other account, your gaming account. And I go, I'd love to help you out as much as possible with the moderate voters to win them over. Would you just give me a follow from your main? And ever since then, we became good friends.
0: Well, just tell him, I mean, I'll take a Tesla if he's willing to give one.
1: You and I both.
0: But give out where people can follow you and your spaces, because you have a space. We got about 40 seconds.
1: Yes. I have a space called Elon Plus X, A Force for Good, where we talk about all the great things that are happening in the planet. And I have great guests like John Anthony come on and speak. Yeah. And you can find me on X at Adam Laus.
0: You have people from all over the world.
1: All over the world. Some of the biggest tech CEOs on the planet follow me. So it's my profile is ADAMLOWIS, as in Sam, Z as in Zebra. Follow me on X.
0: Adam, thanks so much for joining us. Pete, he's looking cool. You looking like Cool Hand Luke over there. Guys, I want to thank you guys so much for joining us this week. It was a little kind of different show, but I wanted to have Adam on. He brought me some nice little chocolatey treats and everything. And Elon, let me hold $5, brother.
1: Yes. Let me $5.
0: Guys, we'll see you next week.
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1: Would you please put your hands together and help me welcome to the stage,
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3: Oh, well, hello there, my lovely country friends. How you doing? This is Dave Watkins, the presenter of the Country Mile radio show from here in the southwest of England and heard by you today, wherever you are, around the world. Hopefully you can settle back for another edition of the Country Mile. This is episode 428, and I've got another hour of proper country music to bring to your ears. I do have the big country question. I do have two grass as well, and a load of brand new things in the world of country, including all these songs in full.

All those songs in full, of course, and a lot more where that came from. I've got a bit of everything. It's quite up tempo this week, so get ready to tap your toes and move your butt just maybe along the way if you can. If not, just settle back and relax, because I have a lot of country music for you this week. So I opened with some more country music. Did you notice? Did that take you by surprise? So a brand new single from Chase Beckham. And it's just come out this week, and it's called Dirt Floor. And maybe he needs to clear it up. I don't know, because it's a man's job as much as the ladies these days, isn't it? Chase Beckham with Dirt Floor got us going on the Country Mile. Up next, two ladies in a row. Coming up in two songs' time, Alicia Blue with Kentucky Cowboy. But up right now, my sister from another mister, perhaps Lauren Watkins, her brand new song, Better Love, next time.

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1: So coming up next, the next two songs are both legends of country music, and they're both releasing lost albums. I'll explain more in a minute, but we're going back in time, but brand new, if that makes sense. So first of all, Lauren Watkins with her brand new song, Better Love Next Time. I played her on the show for quite a while, and I think she's gathering pace really nicely now, and perhaps the next Ella Langley to break through, who knows, but very classy new song from her, and an album I cannot wait to listen to from Alicia Blue.

Originally, she was from LA County, then she moved down to Nashville. Her new album is called Country Desire. It's available from August the 28th. And the first pre-release track from it was that one there. It's called Kentucky Cowboy. Three songs available so far. And yes, there's a bit of Dolly to the vocals, but she also brings a bit of Merle to the sound. AliciaBlue.com is her website. You can pre-order it now. That's going to be a real highlight for this year. Now, Gary Stewart, no longer with us, sadly long gone. He was titled King of the Honky Tonks back in the day, and it's an artist that I personally only came across in recent years. He's not the most famous, but he is spectacularly respected across the world of country and proper honky tonk music. He has an album coming out on July the 17th, so any day now. It's called One Track Mind, and it's kind of rare and previously unreleased songs from 1967 to 1972. And from it, the lead song, which has been sent around to radio. This is Gary Stewart with Iron Bar Motel.

0: state.
1: That old sun in the south makes you dry in the mouth. Make I stop off for a drink. With a heart full of love and a belly full of scotch, I started racing a freight train. But I was soon stopped by a dedicated cop for driving south in a northbound lane.

0: Hello there, this is Zach Topp, and you are hearing some proper country music right here on the Country Mile with Mr. Dave Watkins.
1: Do you know, after the next song that I'm going to play for you is the big country question, and I'm going to be testing you on your knowledge of Randy Travis. And the reason I'm doing that is because you've just heard a brand new song from Randy Travis himself. Now, this is a surprise. Obviously, he's not been very well for a very, very long time, bless him. But a collection of unreleased original songs from the vaults is going to be released this year. So Fish On is one, and that is what's just been sent out to us. So that's why I'm playing it for you. There's no release date for the album as far as I can tell yet. But fantastic to hear Randy Travis with something you might not have heard ever before, unless you were up in his attic or something going for his tapes. So that's exciting. Before that, as I mentioned, Gary Stewart, the King of the Honky Tonks with Iron Bar Motel, one of the songs across the One Track Mind album, previously and rare unreleased songs from 1967, when I was born, to 1972. I sounded Devon then, didn't I? Oh my God, I used to be so refined and posh. July the 17th, you can get that album. That's going to be quite exciting for all you that love country back in the

0: Hello to you from here in the county of Devon in the southwest of England. But wherever you are today, hopefully you're having a good day and you're enjoying the song so far. So much more to bring you, and the big country question is next. You just heard another brand new song that sounds it came from donkeys years ago, courtesy of Kimmy Bitter.
1: This is Kimmy Bitter, and you are listening to some old school country right here on the Country Mile with Dave Watkins.
0: Yes, thank you, Kimmy, for saying so. That's very kind of you. So more, 60s country with a twangy rockabilly heart. Kimmy is from California, and her album Bittersweet is available from August the 21st. It is going to be lush, or as they say here in Devon, Gert Lush. Absolutely a brilliant music coming from Kimmy now. Her website, kimmybitter.com. Look forward to that one.
2: And now, on the Country Mile, it's time for the big country question.
0: So, every week here on the Country Mile, I ask you one question and one question only about the world of country music. Then I give you a choice of three possible answers so everybody can have a go. And if you do get it right, you get three big Country Mile points. Save them for a rainy day. We're going to get one soon, I promise. I did mention a bit earlier that the subject of the question this week is dear old Randy Travis. So, are you ready? So Randy Travis was born Randy Trawick, but he used which stage name initially until his wife of the time, Elizabeth, who was also his manager, persuaded him to change it to Randy Travis. So what did he go by initially? Was it A, Randy Ray? Was it B, Randy Roy? Or was it C, Randy Reg? Ha, had to put that in. Was it A, Randy Ray? Was it B, Randy Roy? Or was it C, Randy Reg? I'm so glad he changed it, by the way. I'll tell you the answer after we've had this week's edition of Two Grass.
3: 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Now it's time to play two new songs from the world of bluegrass on the section we call Two Grass. Right now, only on the Country Mile.

0: That is this week's edition of Two Grass, two brand new things from the world of bluegrass. I love to share this kind of music with you. First of all, you heard from Bronwyn, newly titled, just the first name, champion fiddler from Nashville, and her brand new album, Rattlin' Bones, is going to be available from August the 14th. The second track from it is called Johnny Ray, and that's what you heard. This is a follow-up to I Built a World, which came out a couple of years ago, and I think I made that my favourite bluegrass album of that year. Bronwyn, B-R-O-N-W-Y-N, find her on Facebook and go and support her if you can. And then one of my absolute favourite bluegrass bands of all, the Slocan Ramblers. They return from Toronto, newly signed to Mountain Fever Records, with an album to follow later this year. And their brand new song, Forever, has to come to an end, which is a bit depressing, isn't it, lads? Oh, my days. Well, let's hope not, eh? Let's hope not. There's your bluegrass for this week. More next week, but now it's time for the Big Country Answer.
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0: By the way, just to prepare you, the next couple of songs, especially after I've told you the answer, when I return you to brand new country releases, they're quite noisy, okay? They're designed to get you going a little bit, tap your toes and all that kind of thing, and do some boot scooting and whatever you do, okay? So be prepared. This week's Big Country Question was all about Randy Travis. And what was the stage name he used until his then-wife Elizabeth suggested he change it? Was it A, Randy Ray? Was it B, Randy Roy? Or was it C, Randy Reg? Well done, if you got it. A, Randy Ray. She changed it because she liked the artist Merle Travis, so it became Randy Travis. There you go. And don't forget, this brand new collection of his unreleased original songs from the vaults will be available later this year. Great news for all Randy Travis fans.
2: 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Continuing.

0: I think I probably fibbed to you a little bit. I said there was going to be two up-tempo noisy tunes, and there was three. But what the heck, it's been beautiful weather, and it's the summer, and why not be up-tempo and happy about it? So three in a row. First of all, from Bryce Leatherwood and his brand new single called D-R-I-N-K-I-N-G. Now, when he's talking about drinking, be responsible. If you're from England, remember, it's a nice cup of tea. Okay, Bryce Leatherwood, brand new song there. And then we went on to Hot Weather, Cold Beer. A very nice combination, if done in moderation, with both. From Virginia artist Spencer Hatcher, a brand new single. He says it's the party anthem for the summer. SpencerHatcherMusic.com, very talented, always good value, always play him on the country mile. And then, what a legend, Joe Nichols with Say La Vie. What a catchy song that is. Really good. Hopefully you were singing that all the way through. That's an album version, so I'm hoping an album is on the way. Don't have any details, but that single is available everywhere now. So we're going to go from songs that were happy and sunny and smiley to a country murder ballad. Okay, I'm sorry, it's just the way it came out of the hat.
1: He left work early, saw the sky in the south. Radio said Broken Bow had seen a funnel cloud. He kept calling his wife,

getting ripped off the slab. News crew did an interview. He just looked down at his rings. Said you can't play with thunderstorms in Oklahoma in the spring.

0: This is Charlie Murray. 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
1: Sadly, just a few moments left on this week's show, but I've got a bit of a slow-burning cracker for you to end this week's edition of the Country Mile. So the country murder ballad, courtesy of North Carolina artist Addison Johnson, played him on the show down the years plenty of times. He has a brand new album. It's been out about a week or so. It's called The State I'm In, and it's very much an outlaw country album. And from it, F5. You have to listen to the lyrics to find the story, which was quite disturbing, but I'm very sorry about that. There was other happy songs elsewhere. Addison Johnson with The State I'm In album available now. The one you just heard, though, a little bit more positive. It's called Slide. It's a brand new single from Trey Calloway, originally on the Gary Allen Ruthless album from a few years ago. And that's a brand new song available now. I'm going to leave you with a track from the brand new EP from Alex Williams. A bit more, again, on the outlaw side. It's called Discount Country and Drinking Ain't Enough. As always, thank you so much for listening to The Country Mile. Please take care. And can we do it all again next week at the same time? Bye for now.

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4: Hello and welcome to my Blues Cafe with me, Steve James. I have a great hour of the blues lined up for you today. And if you love the blues, then stay tuned for the next hour. I have some great artists coming up. I've got Mississippi McDonald, Larkin Poe, Els Bailey and Connolly Hayes, just to name a few. And my artists of the week this week are the Cinelli Brothers. So that all adds up to a lot of blues to fit in 1 hour. So sit back with me, Steve James, and enjoy the ride. And to start the show today, I've got Mississippi McDonald from London, England. He's been playing since he was 11 years old and has travelled extensively on the US Blues Trail, meeting, amongst others, Pine Top Perkins, Willie Big Eye Smith, Otis Clay and B.B. King himself. So from his album, Do Right, Say Right, here is Mississippi McDonald with a song called Your Wife is Cheating on Us.